0: About this, behold, two men stood by them in dazzling apparel. And as they were frightened and bowed their faces to the ground, the men said to them, Why do you seek the living among the dead? He is not here, but has risen. Remember how he told you while he was still in Galilee that the Son of Man must be delivered into the hands of sinful men, be crucified, and on the third day rise. And they remembered his words, and returning from the tomb, they told all these things to the 11 and to all the rest. Now it was Mary Magdalene and Joanna and Mary the mother of James and the other women with them who told these things to the apostles, but these words seemed to them an idle tale, and they did not believe them. But Peter rose and ran to the tomb, stooping and looking in. He saw the linen cloths by themselves, and he went home marveling at what had happened. So let's break down this story into three parts. First, the discovery of the empty tomb. Second, the word from the angels. And third, the reaction of the disciples. If you think about it, it's really quite surprising. But let's start at the beginning. Luke tells us it was the first day of the week. The Sabbath is now over, and the women, being faithful to the law of God, had rested on the Sabbath. No one was going to the tomb on Saturday. No work was to be done. It was a day spent resting, reflecting, worshiping, just like these women had done all of their lives. The crushing weight of seeing Jesus crucified and the emotional trauma they themselves would have felt did not inspire them to abandon faithfulness to the law of God. And it's a great lesson for all of us when we encounter a major upheaval. Don't let the wheels fall off your life. Carry on as before. Don't neglect faithfulness to the Word of God. Continue in a life of piety. Let your devotion to your God be undiminished. In time, God will show you the way through. Your job is to be calm and carry on. The Holy Spirit will give you the power to know how you are to act. Just be faithful. And so these women rested on the Sabbath, even while I suspect it was difficult for them to do so. But then the first day of the week arrived and they didn't wait. Luke says it was early dawn, and one would have to think there was no joy among them then. In that very hot climate, in a world where there was no embalming, they would know that the body of Jesus would already have begun to decompose, so that there would have been an anticipation of confronting the odor of decomposition, not a pleasant odor. The spices are prepared, and they're going to the tomb. None of the gospel writers, and not Luke, mention what these women planned to do with the stone that was rolled over the entrance of the tomb. But I don't think it was an insurmountable problem. I mean, after all, this was on the property of Joseph, and he was a rich man, and he had servants, and they might have been there and available to them, although Luke mentions none of that. But they have come to do the last loving act, to properly add spices to the body and to hide the stench of death. And so, how do we view these women? Well, for one, they are faithful to the law of God. And secondly, they continue to show their honor and devotion to Jesus to serve his remains at his death. By putting the four accounts together, it becomes clear that the women set out for the tomb while it was still dark, and that while on their journey, the sun rises. They no doubt timed matters that way. They would have needed light to see what they were doing, but they certainly did not want to anoint the body of Jesus when the sun was fully up, when the day had become hot. Then the job would have been suffocating. And so they come and do their last service for Jesus. But I would add, they have come in unbelief. In spite of the fact that Jesus had predicted his resurrection not once, but many times, they show no sense, any of them, that they thought that Jesus was going to rise. Luke says that the first thing they encountered, to their surprise, is the stones rolled away. Matthew, in his retelling of the event, tells us that the appearance of the angels had scattered the Roman guard that had been stationed there. And Luke mentions none of that, for the women would not have known anything about that. But the women are surprised. How is it possible that the stone is rolled away and the door is left wide open? Well, next, Luke tells us that they go into the tomb. Well, of course they do, not just for curiosity as to what's happened, but because, after all, they've come to enter the tomb. Now, John, when he retells this event, says that Mary Magdalene did look into the tomb, but that she immediately left the group of the other women and she went out to look for Peter. But in his normal fashion, Luke gives us the edited version of all of that. He often collapses the account, and that's what he does here. He simply relates that the women went into the tomb and there is no body. The tomb, being a new one, is now completely empty. And what's the reaction? Luke says that they were perplexed. The word perplexed in the Greek gives us a sense not just of being puzzled, which is how we might understand the word today, but in Greek, the word also carries with it a sense of extreme anxiety. See, they're nervous now. They're confused. They're even fearful what's going on. Alarm bells are ringing in their heads. I imagine they're visiting all of the possibilities. Whatever this means, the women are quite convinced this can't be good news. Instead, it must be very bad news. But exactly how? I mean, are the authorities involved? I mean, you can only imagine what they're thinking. They are anxious. And we have to imagine that they said things that Luke doesn't record here. But while all that's going on, suddenly two men appear and they are in dazzling apparel. That is, they are exceedingly bright. I have no doubt the women have to avert their eyes. It probably hurt their eyes to look directly at them. And of course, their response is as we would expect it to be. They're frightened. They're terrified, alarmed, even to the point of panic. No doubt their legs are feeling very heavy and weak. I suppose, you know, they might have run away at that moment, but giving, you know, the startling fright that they would have felt, I mean, they got no strength to do anything. Luke also adds that they bowed their faces to the ground. Well, you know, on the one hand, that might be natural because, you know, their clothing is so bright, it's hard to look at it. But on the other hand, it's also an act of submission. They're saying, by their entire body posture, we're not fighting you. Clearly, you have the power over us. And so I suspect they're simply awaiting their fate. And yet, at this point, they are confused because they have no idea what's happening. The tomb is empty. And what do you make of these two men? No doubt, they concluded rightly, these are angels. And no doubt, because they understood what angels were, this is very terrifying. And what the angel says next would have been jarring as well. Why do you seek the living among the dead? You know, tombs are not a place to meet with your friends, to fellowship and talk and to celebrate. The dead are found in tombs. And so the question hangs in the air. What in the world are you doing here? And then comes the next phrase. Remember how he told you. You do remember, don't you? And what is it that he said? And did you believe him when he said that? Indeed, did you?
1: Is there someone in your life who's curious about Jesus, but you're not sure how to start the conversation? 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
0: In Luke chapter 24, verse 6, we get our first reason why Luke doesn't present us with the reality of Jesus alive and presenting himself bodily. Instead of doing that, Luke fixes our attention on the question the angels asked the women who have come to anoint the body of Jesus. Why in the world did you come to anoint the body of Jesus? Now, their answer could have been because he's dead. He's lying in a tomb. He's decomposing. And we want to give him the dignity that his remains deserve. And yeah, that is why they came with the spices. But that, although it shows, you know, loyalty to Jesus, it also shows their unbelief in Jesus. Did he not, asked the angels, tell you that he would be delivered into the hands of sinful men? That's the first question. He told you these sinful men would crucify him. And if he said that was going to happen, and it did, and it was the plan of God, why were you so shocked when that happened? Should you not have gone to Jerusalem following him, fully expecting all of this to take place? And of course, they had been so overwhelmed by the vitriol expressed against Jesus and the raw, unbridled hatred against him, the willingness to murder him, the willingness to bring the crowd on side, that the women were stunned. But why were they stunned? Given that he had consistently said it would happen that way, did they really not believe him? And if you didn't believe him, the angels ask, why do you continue to follow him and show loyalty to him? And of course, Jesus did so much more than simply say that. Did he not also say that he would rise on the third day? Yeah, he said that. Well, think about Luke 9:22. The Son of Man must suffer many things and be rejected by the elders and chief priests and scribes and be killed and on the third day be raised. Or how about Luke 18:31-33? And taking the 12, he said to them, "See, we are going to Jerusalem, and everything that is written about the Son of Man by the prophets will be accomplished. For he will be delivered over to the Gentiles, and will be mocked and shamefully treated and spit upon. And after flogging him, they will kill him, and on the third day he will rise." Now, I know both of these quotes were given when Jesus said it to the 12. And we might excuse these women if the concept that Jesus had communicated so clearly to the 12 had only been vaguely understood by them. And so in, you know, some way I'm tempted to give the women a pass, because if the 12 hadn't gotten it, how did the women get it? But Luke is relaying this incident to help the reader focus on the promise of Jesus. He who cleansed the lepers and gave sight to the blind and caused the lame to walk and even raised the dead. The man who would calm the wind and the waves with a single word. The man who could multiply bread and fish in his hands. The man, as they had seen, commanded heaven and earth. Yes, that man. Not just any man, but that man said, "I'm going to be crucified and I'm going to rise from the dead." And not just that, but for our purposes, since Luke, as well as Matthew and Mark, recorded Jesus' prediction that Jerusalem was going to be destroyed. You know, that was recorded in the Gospels before that event came to pass. And so I'm going to say something for all of us today. You know, we weren't there to see these things, but haven't we seen that everything that Jesus said would come to pass? So what is the only conclusion we can come to? If he said he was going to rise from the dead, why are you preparing spices for the body? See, Luke draws our attention to that and to those of us who are going to read these words later. Just like the women, we think dead people all remain dead. And I guess they do, except when the maker of heaven and earth said otherwise. And so as the first scene draws to a close, a new one opens up. You know, we read now of the women, and they remember his words. Luke doesn't give us any details as to how that panned out. I'm going to make some assumptions, and you can judge whether I might be close to the mark. But I think that it might have played out as follows. The angels leave, and then the women are left, and they talk. They repeat the words of Jesus, words that they haven't been paying attention to. Why didn't they pay more attention to that stuff? And yes, yeah, he did say that. And yes, we've exhibited remarkable lack of faith by showing up with burial spices, expecting to find a body when he specifically told us he wouldn't be here. Not one of us picked up on that. What in the world were we thinking? And then without seeing Jesus, at least not yet, they all come to the same conclusion. Perhaps one of them says it first, and then a second, and then all of them say it in unison. "We have grossly misjudged Jesus. Of course he would rise from the dead. And that's why we're standing right now in an empty tomb rather than adding spices to a decaying body." Now, Luke does not add that we know from the other gospel writers that on the way back to tell the disciples, Jesus actually physically met the women on the way. So why doesn't Luke mention that? Well, I think because Luke says, "Don't you think the climax of the story is this, that when Jesus, the Lord of the universe, makes a promise, it always comes true? Is not the climax finally believing when he speaks?" See, I know that in our world, there's a very common saying. It says, "Seeing is believing." But you might remember Charles Dickens' work, A Christmas Carol. You know, it says that, you know, Scrooge first encounters the ghost Bob Marley, and the ghost says, "Do you doubt your senses?" And Scrooge answers, and these are classic lines, he says, "Because a little thing affects them. A slight disorder of the stomach makes them cheats. You, Bob Marley, may be an undigested bit of beef, a blot of mustard, a crumb of cheese, a fragment of an underdone potato. There's more gravy than grave about you, whatever you are." Well, yeah. It's the ultimate guide to truth is really our senses. For how easy is it to fool our senses? Luke, while not denying the truth of the fully raised Jesus, wants us to concentrate rather on the integrity and authority of a Jesus who consistently spoke and performed every word that ever came out of his mouth. And you've got to think about that. See, in our day, especially in our day of social media, where you can fact check everything a politician ever has said, how jaded we have all become of the promises that men and women of power make to us. Promises, promises, promises. In our day, promises come cheap and easy. Keeping those promises seem to be the proof of the pudding. But is that what we think of Jesus?

0: Now with that, we find a third scene in this opening account. Notice the apostles have two reactions. And spoiler alert, one of those reactions is not, hey, that's what Jesus promised. Instead, notice the reactions. First is that the word seemed to them like an idle tale. Now the word translated idle tale, that's one word in the Greek. I personally don't like the translation idle tale. I mean, getting back to Scrooge and Dickens' work here, A Christmas Carol, Dickens portrays this man, Ebenezer Scrooge. He has a favorite word. You remember it? Humbug, he says. Means nonsense, baloney, rubbish, crazy talk, not even to be given a moment of consideration. See, I have a feeling that these men may have so easily assigned this report to that reaction, humbug, because these were just women. And, you know, what do women know? I know that sounds harsh of them, but I think it best portrays the 11 as men beset by many of the prejudices that were so common in that day. And then comes the second reaction. They, says Luke, didn't believe them. Now, if we let the 11 off easily, we say, well, they didn't believe the women. Well, true enough, they didn't believe the women. You know, at that time, there were at least 5 women. All were saying the same thing, and they didn't believe what all 5 said, and perhaps more. But if we think about it, given what we've just read, in truth, these men didn't believe Jesus either, who had made a promise that he was going to rise. In effect, when Jesus said, I'm going to Jerusalem, I'm going to be arrested, I'm going to be crucified, on the third day I will defeat death, I will rise from the dead, their response to Jesus was to say to him, humbug. And yet verse 12 has Peter rising up, he goes to the tomb. And we know from John's account that John also went with him, even outrunning him to the tomb. And when John saw that, you know, the tomb was empty, you know, he believed instantly, but Peter did not. But Luke is right to point out that Peter went home marveling. He's utterly amazed by what he sees. He can't put it together, but he's astounded. And so there's a lesson here for those of us who have not physically witnessed the resurrection of Jesus. See, the place for us to begin is to evaluate the man Jesus. Is he, or is he not, a man of integrity? What have you learned about him? Is he the kind of person that is given to shading the truth, or is he the man of truth? Remember, it was the jaded Pilate who said to him, "What is truth?" Or do you disagree with Pilate? Jesus is truth, you might say, and he has demonstrated that multiple times, and if he has said that he would rise from the dead, he will. And if he has said that all of the dead in him will rise with him, they will. It all depends on whether Jesus is to be trusted.
1: Thanks, John. You know, I'm wondering, if I've never had a dramatic experience of Jesus, as some do and have, does that make my experience any less real or valid?
0: Yeah, and again, it will depend a lot on how we define the word dramatic. I mean, but, you know, I mean, it doesn't seem like, you know, there's been an experience of seeing Jesus in a vision or something else, or I was healed, or, you know, some major thing happened. The answer is that once we understand, I think, God's providential care of our lives, that all things are ordered by God and that they are ordered in such a way for my own long-term good, well, in that sense, I'm going to see everything as dramatic. You know what I'm saying? Everything will seem then ordered by God. Anything ordered by God is dramatic. So, you know, I will then see things from a different perspective. And so in that sense, I'm not worried about whether I've got a dramatic experience or not.
1: Thanks, John. And remember to join us again tomorrow as we continue our series, The End of the Beginning, right here on Back to the Bible Canada, where we teach the Bible.

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1: So I quit my job at the helium factory. 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
1: My grandson Andre is 12, which means we've started having grown-up conversations about, well, everything. On a recent walk, he told me he'd been helping on the family farm and his dad was paying him. Then he asked, "What jobs did you do when you were a kid?" Well, my very first paying job was working for a farmer who eventually forgot I worked for him. That's not an ideal payroll system. So I moved on to mowing lawns for the Evans family. Before I started, my dad enrolled me in Lawn Mowing 101. Lesson 1, safety. It's a real pain to lose a toe, foot, or hand to a lawnmower, he said. Then Dad taught me to mow straight lines and trim around trees and fences until every last blade of grass was lopped off. So that's what I did on the Evans family farm. On day 1, an old chain-smoking cowboy ambled over on horseback while I was feeding the cows grass clippings. "They don't treat me very well here," he sighed between puffs on his cigarette. "They work me hard, don't pay much. Hope they're better to you than they are to me." I didn't know what to say, so I said nothing, which is a life skill everyone should have. Then a week later, I discovered that the ranch I was working on was owned by that cowboy. He was the Grand Pumbaa. He ran the whole enchilada, the whole ranch. I thought it was hilarious. Word got out that I did a good job, finished right, and had a sense of humor. Before long, the phone started ringing. I worked construction, built barns and houses, drew cartoons for magazines, and eventually stumbled into writing, which I still do today. I asked Andre, "Do you want to know how to never be out of work?" He did. 3 things. Take ownership, have integrity, be fun to work with. "What's integrity?" he asked. So I told him about Joe, who had worked nearly 20 years for a successful contractor. One day his boss said, "Joe, I'm putting you in charge of the next house. Order the materials, run the whole project." And Joe was thrilled. Then temptation whispered, "No one will know." Joe ordered cheap lumber, cheaper concrete, cheap wiring, cheaper plumbing. He cut every corner and covered every mistake. He even covered the cracks in the foundation. When it was finished, the contractor walked through the home and smiled. "Joe, you've been faithful for 20 years. I'd like to thank you by giving you this house." Integrity. It's what you do when no one's watching. What are you building today? You will live with the character and reputation that you construct. Each day, we're building something more important than a house. We're building a reputation, character, a home, a life. So build well. Proverbs 11:34 says, "The integrity of the upright guides them, but the crookedness of the treacherous destroys them." Jesus said in Matthew 7:24-25, "Anyone who listens to my teaching and follows it is wise, like a person who builds a house on solid rock. Though the rain comes in torrents and the floodwaters rise, it won't collapse because it is built on bedrock." Proverbs says, "The integrity of the upright guides them." Jesus said the wise person builds on solid rock, so when the storms come, the house still stands. What's true of houses is true of people. Build well. As we walked home that day, I reminded Andre to work hard to tell the truth, to make people smile. "Grandpa? Yeah? Do writers get paid very much?" I laughed and said, "Sometimes." He said, "So why do you keep writing?" "Because people need to laugh." Andre said, "You make me laugh. You're okay."
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15: In a world that is shaking and looking for truth, Jesus is our rock. 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Jesus said, "Look at the fields, for they are already white for harvest." Learn more at whitefields.ca. Today we're coming to one of the most beautiful passages in the entire Bible, Revelation chapter 21. John gives us a glimpse of what God has prepared for his people. A new heaven and a new earth, the holy city coming down from heaven, and something we can hardly even imagine, God himself dwelling with his people. And then comes the promise that reaches right into whatever you may be facing today. There'll be no more death, no more mourning, no more crying, and no more pain. Imagine it. So let's open our Bibles, if you can, and discover what God says is waiting for all who are waiting upon him. Here's Pastor Garrett.
16: The title of the message today is Heaven or Hell, Despite My Mess. And the truth is, wherever you end up, it can either be because of your mess or it can be despite your mess. And our hope is that you would come to know Jesus as Savior. And in knowing Jesus as Savior, you have assurance that you know where you're going because of who you've believed in. The Bible mentions heaven. Just in the book of Revelation, the word heaven is mentioned 55 times. Throughout the Bible, heaven is referenced over 532 times. In Acts chapter 3, verse 21, we're given a little bit of an idea of what to expect when it says of Jesus, whom heaven must receive until the times of restoration of all things. Two different time frames happening there, and it gives us an idea of what happens after you die and then what happens after that. You see, what Scripture says about what happens after we die is that we go up into the presence of the Lord, but as Revelation has detailed for us, there is coming a day where Jesus will return with all of his saints to the earth, set up a kingdom on this earth for 1,000 years, and then the old earth will pass away, and he will deliver a new heavens and a new earth, a new world, and that's the restoration of all things. So you catch that? There's a temporary being taken up to heaven, and there's the eternal time where heaven and earth collide and become one And that's where we spend eternity. And that's why Acts chapter 3 describes two different things, being received up into heaven and then the restoration of all things. In 1 Corinthians chapter 2, verse 9 to 10, it says, "Eye has not seen, nor ear heard, nor have entered into the heart of man the things which God has prepared for those who love him." And some have read that verse and thought, okay, well, I guess we know nothing about what's happening after this life. I guess we know nothing about heaven. We shouldn't even speculate. You have to read verse 10. It says, "But God has revealed these things to us through the Spirit that he's given to us." The things that I can't imagine, he's revealed through his Spirit. And that's what we're going to get to take a look at this morning. Revelation chapter 21, verse 1. Find that spot with me, if you would, and follow along. "Now I saw a new heaven and a new earth. For the first heaven and the first earth had passed away. Also there was no more sea. Then I, John, saw the holy city, New Jerusalem, coming down out of heaven from God, prepared as a bride adorned for her husband. And I heard a loud voice from heaven saying, 'Behold, the tabernacle of God is with men, and he will dwell with them, and they shall be his people. God himself will be with them and be their God, and God will wipe away every tear from their eyes. There shall be no more death, nor sorrow, nor crying. There shall be no more pain, for the former things have passed away.' Then he who sat on the throne said, 'Behold, I make all things new.' And he said to me, 'Write, for these words are true and faithful.' And he said to me, 'It is done. I am the Alpha and the Omega, the beginning and the end. I will give of the fountain of the water of life freely to him who thirsts. He who overcomes shall inherit all things, and I will be his God, and he shall be my son. But the cowardly, unbelieving, abominable, murderers, sexually immoral, sorcerers, idolaters, and all liars shall have their part in the lake which burns with fire and brimstone, which is the second death." Obviously, it's a sensitive subject we're talking about. It's heaven and it's hell. I, for one, am glad that God has told us about these two things. I can't imagine living life, going through life, saying, well, there's a lot of opinions out there. I guess everybody could be right. And who knows what happens next. I'm very glad that God has spoken clearly to us about these things. And he doesn't leave things completely unknown or unimaginable to us, because in verse 1 he tells us that the first heaven and the first earth are going to pass away, but that there's going to be a new heaven and a new earth that will be delivered down from heaven for us. And in verse 2 he says, "Then I, John, saw the holy city." I, John, this man, this old wrinkled up bag of bones. You know, I saw Jesus. John is the one that wrote to us and said, "I saw Jesus, I touched him, I handled him, and I heard him, and I know that he's true. I know that he's real." And now he's saying, "I've seen with my own eyes, I've heard what Jesus imagined," when in John chapter 14, 2 says, he says, "I go and prepare a place for you. And if it were not so, I wouldn't have told you. But I go and prepare a place for you." And John sees, he lays his eyes on what Jesus had been preparing for him. It comes out of heaven, which suggests it comes from heaven. Having been created there for us, now being brought down to this new earth. And what does he compare the sight to? Look again. What does he compare the sight of this holy city, New Jerusalem, dropping down from heaven from God, prepared as a bride, adorned for her husband? That's a great description. I mean, it's the most beautiful, striking image that a man looks on. I mean, how he looks on his bride. Notice it doesn't say like a husband and a wife. It says a bride. It says a bride. Sadly, some married couples have kind of, you know, whatever you want, however you want to call it, they've lost the fire a little bit. You know, I heard one lady say she gave her key to a good marriage. She said, "I once gave my husband the silent treatment for an entire week. At the end of the week, he declared, 'Man, honey, we sure are getting along well lately.'" Sadly, for some, the fire dies. And so there is something to this that I love when we hear a husband looking on his bride. There's a longing there. There's a desire there. There's a fire that's there. And look at her. Look at the bride. She's prepared. Prepared means to get everything ready. I mean, husbands, we can relate to that, right? Because you're trying to leave, go out the door, and you're pretty sure she's getting everything ready as you're waiting, like everything ready for next week too, not just for what you're about to do. That wasn't even in my notes, that the spirit. But we know what it's like for it to last a long time, the preparation, right? Hey, I was at a wedding actually just not long ago, and it was an afternoon wedding. I mean, the bride had all morning to get ready. And the wedding got delayed by over an hour. And it was crazy. I'm sure that like 95% of the people there were thinking, she's got cold feet. She ran away. She ran off. She hadn't. She was just getting ready. That's it. And then she shows up as a bride adorned for her husband. Adorned is a great word. I looked it up and it means, this is great, especially when you think about it in light of a bride. She's adorned. It means she's garnished. That's a good picture. She has ornaments, it says, or she's trimmed. I'm not sure if that's trimmed out or trimmed up or what, but she's trimmed is the dictionary definition. But what this says about this bride is that she is no base model. You know, she doesn't just have the basics. She's got all the features and the ornaments. To put it in truck terms, she's a Denali. She's the platinum package. It's okay to giggle. You should giggle a little bit because this is the color that God uses to describe what he's prepared for us. Adorned her like a bride prepared, fully prepared, completely prepared, adorned, features and ornaments, entirely prepared for her husband. And you need to understand this. Listen, whether you're still giggling over the picture or not, you need to understand that this is God's love for you. This is God's love for you. That whatever heaven looks like, it will be greater than the way that a husband looks upon a bride. But it'll be like the way a husband looks on a bride. All done up. All the features. Not the base model. Everything. And this is God's love for you. This is what Jesus is talking about when he says, I go to prepare a place for you. He's preparing a place for you. And I say that in the singular this morning. Not just y'all, but he's preparing a place for you, whoever you are this morning. This is his love for us. You know, with a man and a bride, there's a serious longing. They've been taught it's worth the wait. And she's a sight that can make him blind to all others. Actually faithful to her. This is the sight. And I'm not trying to suggest that heaven is sexual. I'm actually suggesting that heaven will be more. You know, Ephesians chapter 5 compares our intimacy with Christ to intimacy between a husband and a wife. And what I'm suggesting to you is that the joys of heaven are more. They're exceedingly more even. But God uses that analogy for us. God uses our physical desires and joys to describe heaven to us. God created us with physical bodies for a physical world. Think about it. Before Adam and Eve ever sinned, he created physical bodies for a physical world. And as much as heaven is a spiritual condition, perfection, and sin being gone, it's also described to us in Scripture as being very much a physical pleasure as well. All we desire, just imagine for a second, just all you desire, all we long for, and all of it fulfilled there, all of it satisfied. If you would, turn with me from Revelation, stick your finger in Revelation, and go to Romans chapter 8 with me real quick. In Romans chapter 8, verse 19, pay attention to what's being described here. It says, the earnest expectation of the creation eagerly waits for the revealing of the sons of God. Notice, he's not just talking about people eagerly waiting for redemption. He's talking about creation. And you say, well, isn't creation the people? Yeah, but he says he's waiting for the revealing of the sons of God. All of creation is waiting for us to be revealed. For the sons of God to be revealed, because the creation itself also will be delivered from the bondage of corruption into the glorious liberty of the children of God. What I want you to take from that is that God is at work now redeeming hearts, and in the future, his plan is to redeem this place. Jesus actually died for that. is what Romans 8 is describing to us. Jesus actually died for the sake that that our world would be redeemed. There's a very physical sense to heaven. And just as the first Adam ruined everything with sin, and pain and sickness and death came into the world, the earth will be redeemed and be a new earth. Whatever sin has poisoned and polluted, God cleanses. He hasn't told us that heaven is like the spiritual, cloudy, fluffy, unearthly, unimaginable kind of place. He hasn't told us that in Scripture. What he's actually said is, you know, look around. It's a lot like your cities, but it's the city of God. It's a lot like your countries, but it's the country of God. It's a lot like Jerusalem, but it's ruled with righteousness, and there's peace. It's a lot like your earth, only there's no sin, no pain, no evil, no death. In chapter 21, verse 24, we're actually told that there will be nations during that time. Isaiah, the prophet, confirms that. And we will have different roles, kings and priests. Listen, you'll have a role in heaven, and there will be fulfillment, and there will be meaning and purpose to the role that you have in heaven. That's how Scripture's described it. And then we're told, and I heard a loud voice from heaven saying, behold, the tabernacle of God is with men, and he will dwell with them, and they shall be his people. God himself will be with them and be their God, and God will wipe away every tear from their eyes. There will be no more death, nor sorrow, nor crying. There shall be no more pain, for the former things have passed away. Then he who sat on the throne said, behold, I make all things new. And he said to me, write, for these words are true and faithful. Verse 5 tells us that all things will be made new, and so along with Romans 8, it gives us every reason to believe that this is a physical reality as well as a spiritual reality, heaven. You know, the philosopher Plato, he viewed the world outside of a biblical worldview, and he viewed the world as if everything physical is evil and everything spiritual is good. Some people have called present-day Christianity Plato Christianity because many have fallen into that same kind of trap as thinking that everything physical is bad and everything spiritual is good. Jews did not have this view. Jews very much viewed God's creation as being physical and for us to enjoy. By the way, God incarnate, the third member of the Trinity, most people would say the second, a part of the Trinity, he came in human likeness. And when he was raised up with a glorious body, he was raised up with a physical body. He ate. When the disciples thought he was some crazy ghost, he ate fish to show it to them. When Thomas didn't fully believe that he had rose from the dead, he had Thomas stick his fingers in the wounds of his side. And he did other stuff like walking through walls, which isn't what I can imagine doing with my physical body, but that will be the reality of the glorious body. Before sin came into the world, Adam was formed perfectly. God said it was good. And God formed him out of the dust of the earth. And so the picture we get is that heaven, what's heaven like? Well, heaven's a lot like earth, but it's new. It's new. I like new things. I like updates on my phone, no matter how many articles tell me, you know, caution me against them. I'm still like, no, it's an update. I'll take it. Is it free? I'll take it. You know, I like new stuff, and this world will be made new. Now, some of you guys are different than me. You're grumpy about new stuff. You know, like the phones in heaven, they better be rotary phones. Others don't know what I'm talking about. Rotary phone. Is that a brand? No, I think actually, like, teleportation is probably more likely the reality in heaven. So if you're too grumpy, well, God will take grumpiness away, actually. You'll be fine. He'll take that all away. And verse 3 says that he's going to, that the tabernacle of God is going to be with us. Behold, the word behold means take a look at this. Think about this. And he says, think about this. The tabernacle of God is with men. He will be with us and he will dwell with them. In the Old Testament, the tabernacle, later called the temple, was the place of meeting for people. Jesus is said to have tabernacled with men when he came and dwelt with men. And that's the description here, is that God will, he'll so literally, physically, spiritually, in a real way, God will dwell with us. He will be here with us. God himself, in a fuller way than what we've come to know yet. The greatest joy, closeness to the Almighty God. A king, a lover, a father, a ruler, and a warrior, David wrote, in your presence is the fullness of joy. And he had experienced a lot. At your right hand are pleasures forevermore. I wonder this morning, do you have a category for that kind of joy? The joy of the presence of the Lord? Do you have a category for that? I mean, really what I'm asking is, does that make any sense to you? Or you're just like, well, that's what I hear when I'm at church. In your presence is the fullness of joy. Do you have that category? Do you know that? Have you experienced that? You know, this is what I've discovered about God is when I was younger, I thought that God wanted to take me out and to send me out and to send me into all these different unique experiences so that I could grow and be strong and learn about Him. And as I get older, the more and more I realize that God wants to take every ordinary experience and turn it into a unique experience in His presence. And His presence is what makes my ordinary experiences unique. His presence is what makes Bible studies, not religion, relationship with God Almighty, His presence. You have a category for that? You know, we have that saying, it's a little taste of heaven. It's like a little taste of heaven, you know? And we would all maybe describe that a little different. For some, you know, it's the majesty of the mountains, and you get up there and you're like, man, there is somebody bigger than me, and I sense Him right now. For some, it's the thrill of speed. For some, it's the joy of love. For others, more simple, easy to please, it's just biscuits and gravy on a Saturday morning. Like I said, we may have different definitions or different descriptions, but I want to ask you, have you ever had His presence meet you? Had His presence meet you in worship? Maybe meet you in a Bible study, in a sermon? Maybe meet you in a car where His presence just met you there? Listen, if heaven is anything like a husband looking at his bride who's been prepared and adorned for him, the joy of heaven is not going to wear off and you're going to be like, man, I wish I had video games up here. It's going to be a joy that just keeps building. It's like it's never over. You have a taste of heaven, but it just keeps getting better and it never ends. You don't have to stop eating ever. You know, and it just keeps going. In Ephesians, we're actually told that He's going to keep revealing His love and His tender kindness to us for eons upon eons upon eons. I mean, though you know Him and though you'll be blessed in heaven, you won't be thinking, oh man, I wish there was more, but He will keep giving you more. And that will be the reality of heaven. Now, John tells us what else is different about heaven in verse 4. What else is different about heaven, the new earth and the new heavens, than the present one that we're on? It says, and God will wipe away every tear from their eyes. In the Greek, it's in the singular tense, every single tear. Every single tear will be wiped away. There will not be a thread of hesitation or disappointment with you there. Now, we are told that when we die and we go up to be in the presence of the Lord, that we can see what's happening down on earth. And we'll even pray accordingly. And we're told that throughout the book of Revelation, that those that are up there, they see. And they say, how long, O Lord, till you make everything right? However, once we return with Jesus, He sets up His kingdom and the new heavens and the new earth. There will not be a thread of disappointment. You won't even look back and have a memory of the bad things, of the wicked things. You won't see any of that. Every single tear will be wiped away. There'll be no school shootings. There's no watching loved ones slip away on a hospital bed. There's no funerals. There's no chronic pain. There's no anxiety. There's no insecurity. There's no emptiness. There's no broken dreams. There's no fear of the future. There's no fear of what other people think. There's no mental hospitals. There's no psychologists. There's no rejection, there's no loneliness, no failure, no disappointment, no victims, no abortion, no cancer, no war, no addiction, no broken hearts, no broken kids, no abused kids, no physical disabilities, wheelchairs, walkers, you can throw them away. They'll be gone. Not yet, but if you need it, you won't need it then. There's no hatred, there's no racism. And I read a story this past week about a traveler who found himself in the wrong area of Los Angeles and South Central LA, and his car broke down. Imagine the timing. And he pulls off on the side of the road, and he can't get it going. And so it quickly and with some nervous fervency. He calls, he calls AAA and gets a tow truck on the way, and the tow truck arrives a couple hours later. And as the tow truck is pulling up, the driver is about to get out when he has a 9mm put to the side of his head. And the gangs, one of the gangs had taken notice, and one of them had surrounded this driver and puts the gun up to the side of his head. And before the gang member could even say anything, the driver says, "Man, this world ain't what it's supposed to be. It's not supposed to work like this. This dude back here, he's supposed to be able to break down and not be scared of getting mugged. And me, I'm supposed to be able to do my job and feed my family. This world isn't what it's supposed to be."
15: No, the world certainly isn't what it's supposed to be. But if you join us next time, Pastor Garrett will show us through Revelation 21 what it's going to be. 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God will make all things new. We've had to cut in because of time, but join us for the back half of this message tomorrow. 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
2: Have you ever known someone whose life commanded respect? The kind of person a room grows quiet to hear? Job was such a man. And then, in a single season, everything was stripped away. How does a person hold steady when the applause turns to mockery, when the blessings of yesterday become the burdens of today? On this Thursday edition of Insight for Living, Chuck Swindoll continues in Job chapter 29, showing us how reflecting, rehearsing, and reaffirming can carry us through our darkest valleys. He titled his message, "The Passionate Testimony of an Innocent Man."

Every once in a while, there comes across this earth scene certain people who capture our attention and have a command of life, and we long to be near them. He says in verse 25, I chose a way for them and sat as chief and dwelt as a king among the troops, as one who comforted the mourners. One man writes, this verse encompasses every aspect of his role in the community, from leading the council in peaceful times to guiding the people through crisis and caring for the unfortunate. He inspired the whole community. But now, look at the opening of chapter 30. But now. And maybe Job stands, pulls back the sleeve of his robe, and exposes the boils running with pus. His lips are cracked and bleeding. His tongue is parched. His body is gaunt. The lines are on his face. And he says, but now those younger than I mock me. Verse 9, now I have become their taunt. In verses 1 through 11, he says, there is no great honor from men as there once was. You can read it for yourself. I have become even a byword to them, and they abhor me and stand aloof from me. Look at the next one. And they do not refrain from spitting at my face. This is the one they once sat with in silence and listening to, and now I mean nothing to them. I am a diseased piece of humanity. I am a thing of shame. Verse 15, terrors are turned against me. They pursue my honor now as the wind. My prosperity has passed like a cloud. No longer great blessings from God, verses 16 to 23. At night, verse 17, all the nights, at night, it pierces my bones within me, and my gnawing pains take no rest. One night is followed by yet another miserable night. And the benevolence that I once extended to the needy is not extended to me. There's none of that that comes my way. That's in verses 24 to 31. Verse 24, yet does not one in a heap of ruins stretch out his hand, or in his disaster, therefore, cry out for help? Have I not wept for the one whose life is hard? Was not my soul grieved for the needy? When I expected good, meaning good in return, evil came. You had that happen? When I found myself in need, having reached out to others, no one reached back. Verse 27, I am seething within and cannot relax. Days of affliction confront me. I go about mourning without comfort. Roy Zook writes in his fine work on Job, Job concluded his plaintive rehearsal of his present remorse by stating that his joy had turned to grief, his harp and flute, instruments of expressing joy, now played only funeral dirges in accompaniment to people weeping in grief. I don't want you to miss that. Look at the end of chapter 30. My bones burn with fever, therefore my harp is turned to mourning and my flute to the sound of those who weep. This instrument made for playing as people dance and celebrate. And this instrument, the flute, with its lilting, beautiful sounds, now playing in the minor key. You know what I thought of? I thought of the bagpipes in New York City. I thought of the streets where there had been at one time dancing, and the light steps of those on Easy Street, moving about the financial center, not of our nation, but of our world. And now the sound, the whine of the bagpipe as funeral after funeral after funeral passes by.
Job says, my harp, my flute provide instruments for those who weep, music for those who weep. I'm going to show you a psalm. Look at Psalm 137. It's really worth a look. Turn from Job 30 to Psalm 137. Every psalm has its context, its birthplace. This psalm was born in mourning. The Jews who are represented in this song with the pronoun we, the psalmist was one of them as he writes. The Jews have been taken captive. Babylon has come in and destroyed the city of Jerusalem. Zion lay in ruins, and the Jews en route to Babylon are making their way back, and the psalmist writes a song with this funeral dirge kind of theme. 137 begins, by the rivers of Babylon, there we sat down and wept. When we remembered Zion, upon the willows in the midst of it, we hung our harps, for there our captors demanded of us songs, and our tormentors mirth, saying, sing us one of those songs of Zion. Can you just hear the sarcasm? Break out one of those great psalms you love to sing. Sing for us now. They were as silent as you're sitting at this moment. And he adds, how can we sing the Lord's song in a foreign land? It's as if you and I were taken captive this next week and marching toward the place where we will be imprisoned. One of our captors said, sing us one of those church songs. Harmonize, blessed assurance, Jesus is mine. Let's hear that one. How about, and can it be that I should gain an interest in the Savior's blood? Sing that one, written by Wesley. Sing that song. And a mighty fortress is our God. We'd hang our instruments on the willow. You can't sing the Lord's song in a foreign land. Interesting thing about the suffering that I have seen in hospital rooms and bed chambers of the dying, I never hear songs. I hear prayers, but the song is gone. That's Job's point here. My harp that once played this, the great songs our family loved to sing, and the flute, no longer. Now, right about now, if those friends are listening, and I have a feeling they were, they're thinking, Job, from what you had, where your steps were bathed in butter, to where you are, no longer with a song, days of affliction that confront you, crying out for help and no one coming to your rescue, Job, there has been a reason. You are guilty. So Job writes this 31st chapter, and he lists one example after another, after yet another, that says, not guilty. I've reflected on past glory. I've rehearsed my present misery. But I want to tell you, I have every reason to reaffirm my present integrity. My integrity is intact. And he lists several examples. Verses 1 to 12, there have been no sensual, secret sins of sex in my life. Verses 13 to 23, there has not been an abuse of power, taking advantage of those who were in need or those who were helpless. 24 to 40, I have not compromised my integrity even before God in my private life, my private world. Look at the examples. I have made a covenant with my eyes. How then could I gaze at a virgin? There's been no lust. Verse 3, is it not calamity to the unjust and disaster to those who work iniquity? Does he not see my ways and number all my steps? And there's been no lying. Verse 5, if I have walked with falsehood, my foot has hastened after deceit. Let him weigh me with accurate scales. Let God know my integrity. There have been no lies. I've told no lies.
There has not been adultery, verse 9. If my heart has been enticed by a woman, or I have lurked at my neighbor's doorway, it's not true. I've not done that. Verse 11, for that would be a lustful crime, says Job. Moreover, it would be an iniquity punishable by judges. There's no guilt there. There's no oppression. Verse 13, if I have despised the claim of my male or female servants, my slaves, when they filed a complaint against me, what then could I do when God arises? And when he calls me to account, what will I answer him? Did not he who made me in the womb make him, meaning the servant, and the same one fashion us both in the womb? If I have kept the poor from their desire, or have caused the eyes of the widow to fail, or have eaten my morsel alone, and the orphan has not shared it, all the way through this, I have circled the word if. It appears over a dozen times. If this is true, it is an oath saying, if these things are true, may God reveal it and cast me down, take my life even. If this is true, then I am guilty. But his whole point of the oaths, one after another, is not guilty, not guilty. This is not true of me. And so toward the end, he says, verse 33, have I covered my transgressions like Adam and by hiding my iniquity in my bosom? The implied answer is no. So that at the fevered pitch of verse 35, he says, oh, that I had one to hear me. Behold, here is my signature. That's an unusual statement found very rarely, if anywhere else, in the scriptures. At the end of Galatians, Paul says that he's taken up the pen and he's writing in his own hand. But here, there's a signature. Job says, I sign the document. All of these oaths that I've taken, these words I swear before God, I sign these and let God read them. Let the Almighty answer me on the indictment which my adversary has written. Surely I would carry it on my shoulder and would bind it to myself like a crown. I would declare to him the number of my steps like a prince. I would approach him. He longs for someone to hear him. See how he puts it? Verse 35, oh, that I had one to hear me. He's defending himself in this courtroom. And those who are a part of the jury are all frowning. And Job says, you may think that this is not true, but I stand on these statements, and if there's any evidence you can use against me, bring it up and let God judge. And there is none. I think he says at this point, the defense rests. The defense rests. As I've had time to think through these three chapters, and you've been very patient to listen to one after the other, I think there's a lesson in each of the chapters for all of us. And I think there's something for today, even now, in our lives. Here's the first, chapter 29, as he looked back on the blessings. Reflecting on past blessings gives us reasons to rejoice. Reflecting on past blessings gives us reason to rejoice. I would encourage you who are still rearing your young to teach them how to do that and to practice that often. Mealtime is a great time to reflect. It's a great time to look back, even on a day, and to count the blessings, like David did in Psalm 103. Bless the Lord, O my soul, and all that is within me. Bless his holy name. Bless the Lord, O my soul, and don't forget one of his benefits, who heals all your diseases, who forgives all of your sins. And the list goes on down through verse 12, verse 13. As far as the east is from the west, so far has he removed our transgressions from us. He's reflecting on his past blessing. That's why I've always loved Thanksgiving. First of all, I love it that it's not called Thanksgiving. I like it that it's Thanksgiving. I love it that we can think back, and invariably we do that at Thanksgiving, and we just call to mind the blessings from our God over the past. And we all have them. It's just easy to let the present misery eclipse the past memory. So I suggest we start with a memory and think back. Don't let yourself get caught in the trap of mentioning the things that did not work out well or have not been solved or resolved. Go to the blessings. There will be many.
That makes us rejoice. It lifts our spirits. It keeps us from becoming negative as we reflect on the good of the past. Now, chapter 30, where Job rehearses. Rehearsing present trials forces us to swallow our pride. And if there's something we need to swallow, it's our pride. Pride goes with a jaded culture. Cynicism feeds on pride. We look down at others because we see ourselves as better. I suggest that we rehearse the present trials we're going through and allow them appropriately to cut us down to size. George MacDonald, in a fine novel titled The Curate's Awakening, writes this: "Sometimes a thunderbolt will shoot from a clear sky, and sometimes into the life of a peaceful individual without warning of gathered storm, something terrible will fall. And from that moment, everything is changed." Perhaps you are there, or you have been there recently, and everything has changed for you. You once knew a delight you no longer know. Allow that to humble you. Allow pride to take a back seat. Face the fact that you, like Paul when he was given the thorn in the flesh, have been given this so that you would not be lifted up above what is appropriate. In fact, Paul says twice in 2 Corinthians chapter 12, verse 7, that he was given this thorn, listen, to keep me from exalting myself. And then at the end of the verse, 2 Corinthians 12, 7, he repeats the same words, to keep me from exalting myself. What better use of current trials than allowing them to humble us? And goodness knows, humility would wear well on most of us. A few of you have it, but you are rare. And you probably walk in humility because you have learned or are learning from your trials. Reflecting on past blessings causes us to rejoice. Rehearsing present trials forces us to swallow our pride.

you strike me. Because he knows in his heart his integrity is intact. By the way, we all had a good laugh over the story from my book, not my book, but Carter's book. And it's a good place to come back to. Would you have tossed the envelope of $10 million in the grave? Don't answer out loud. Isn't it amazing how creative we get when it's an opportunity to put $10 million in our pocket? Oh, that's what he would have wanted. If he were in his right mind, that's what. Integrity says you keep your word. You do as you say you will do. And if you fail at that, you apologize and you make it right. You say, Chuck, you drive a pretty hard bargain. This is almost impossible to... I've never said it's possible for us to pull it off in ourselves. It's not about what we're able to do. That's why we need Christ. We can't live like this. You think I'd put that $10 million in the grave in my own flesh? Are you kidding? I'd be the most creative guy in the group. I mean, I got great sources where that money could be put to wonderful use. We get this church out of debt if I gave that $10 million. But in our flesh dwells no good thing. That's why there was a cross, because we can't somehow, by our own bootstraps, pull ourselves up to become good enough to impress God. Nothing in my hands I bring, simply to your cross I cling. And that's why you're surrounded by all sinners, but some of them have peace, and others of you don't. Peace comes into our lives when Christ comes in. I want to talk to you about that. Let's bow your head. Will you do that? Chances are good that much of your life is spent around Christians. Maybe a few of you are not normally around many Christians, but most of us spend a lot of our lives around Christians. They are not our standard. Other Christians will let us down. Other Christians are like we are, sinful. The difference is when they die, they're going to heaven, forgiven. And if you're without Christ, not a Christian, when you die, you will not. So this is sort of like planning ahead, let's call it. Some of the benefits come right now. You gain control over your tongue more than you ever had before. Your temper takes a back seat. It affects your response to life's trials, and a half dozen other things I could mention, but the best of all is you're prepared to die when you give your life to Christ. And that brings confidence and courage for living. The cross of Christ is the place where the price for your sin was paid in full. So in order for you to know God personally means you need to make a journey through the cross, or the message of the cross. He died that you might live forgiven and secure, whole and empowered. It comes all as a free gift, for you believe in Christ alone by faith alone. No need to beg you. The work of the Spirit is engaged right now. He does the begging. He does the pleading. He does the changing. But I invite you to Christ, and a new life will begin for you. Somehow, Lord, I'm led to pray for those who are on a journey toward death. It may be their physical condition. It may be the doctor's recent diagnosis. For whatever reason, they're close. And I pray for those souls nearest the gate. And now also, Lord, I pray for those in great health who think they'll live forever. And I pray that you would bring them face to face with the reality of their destiny, that you will use these words that have come tumbling out of an ancient book to help us reflect and rehearse and reaffirm what is true.

0: Thank you for working in the lives of those without your son. We leave them to you. I would ask that you'd keep them miserable and restless and unable to sleep and unable to even get along until they find a sense of peace and rest and relief at the cross. Thank you, Father, for your mighty work and for your word that instructs us in the truth. Help us now to live it in a new way this week by your power and for your glory. For I ask it in the name of Christ, our Savior. Amen.
1: 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Finally, we're excited to give you a heads up about a once-in-a-lifetime book written by our teacher. Behind the scenes, Chuck has been working on a personal memoir. The title is Awakened by Grace, and we'd love to send you a copy as soon as it comes out. So stay tuned for more details. When we're suffering, our friends have a lot of opinions. I'm Bill Meyer. Be sure to hear Chuck Swindoll explain who gets the final word, Friday on Insight for Living.

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12: God has a word for the persecuted church. 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
11: Hello and welcome to Leading the Way with Dr. Michael Youssef. You can learn more about Dr. Youssef and the global impact of the multiple ministry teams at ltw.org. You know, the pages of Revelation have a lot more than words about lampstands and bowls of wrath and horses bringing judgment. They also contain loving, passionate words from Jesus. And today, Dr. Youssef takes you to the words of Jesus, revealing practical encouragement for 2026. It's all part of his exciting series called An End Times Warning for the Modern Day Church. So let's listen as Dr. Michael Youssef begins.
12: The question had been asked, why out of the 100 or so churches that were there by the year 96 AD, where the book of Revelation was written, why only Jesus speaks to those seven churches? And through the years, there are all kinds of answers, and all kinds of people have opinions about it. There are some who've said Jesus only speaking to those seven churches and only the seven churches, and the message has no relevance to us. But the problem is this is negate the double blessing that comes from reading and heeding the book of Revelation. Then some people actually believe, and these great theologians, people that you and I would love and respect, and they said that the history of the church is divided into seven sections. And the way it's divided now, according to them, we are in the time of the seventh church, which is the church of Laodicea, which was lukewarm and Jesus about to spit it out of his mouth. Now the truth is, the Word of God is rich enough and filled with many layers of meanings. And therefore, I believe that these seven letters could be called the bifocal. A bifocal show you distance, but also close up. And these seven churches are representative of all the churches of Jesus Christ throughout the ages and through the history. Most of us probably been in churches like one of those described here. Now, these seven churches, or these seven messages to the seven churches, were written in the first century, but they are also written to the 21st century. Amen? In every age and in every part of the world, the Church of Jesus Christ needs a message of conviction, and it needs a message of admonition, and it needs a message of exhortation, and yes, it needs a message of invitation that they might come back to the Lord. Now, there are many Christians and Christian pastors skip the seven churches. They really do. And they like to get to the what I call the fireworks. Where the stars are falling and the moon turning into blood and so forth. Well, we're going to get to the fireworks, trust me. But if you jump these messages and go to the fireworks, you miss out on ordering our lives today in the light of the life to come. And as you read Jesus' seven letters, you cannot help but see that they are representative of the churches today. Let's look at those very quickly, all seven of them. The first message is to the church of Ephesus, chapter 2, verses 1 to 7. Ephesus was a great ancient city, really was among the important cities of the world. Ephesus was the center of wealth and commerce. Ephesus had a population of well over 200,000 people, and that was big city by those days' standards. Ephesus boasted of having the temple of Diana of Artemis. In fact, Diana's temple was considered to be one of the seven wonders of the world. The Apostle Paul founded the church in Ephesus. As a matter of fact, he spent more time in Ephesus than any other of the churches he founded. He was there for a solid 3 years. Teaching. And John, the Apostle John, who lived much longer, over 30 years past Paul, he became the pastor of the church in Ephesus. And that's where he lived. The Ephesian church was the home ministry not only to Paul, but also Apollos and Timothy and Aquila and Priscilla. And Jesus begins his message to the Ephesian Christians by a word of commendation. What I love about the Lord is he finds something positive to say, and he says it first. But when he doesn't, he does not just make them feel good. You'll see in some of the other messages, he had nothing good to say. So he starts by saying, I know your deeds. Beloved, listen, if I give you the description of those Christians, they were hardworking Christians. They've rejected false doctrine. They believed in accurate biblical interpretation. They were biblically sound. They believed the right doctrine. And they've rejected the work of a heretic by the name of Nicholas, which Jesus hated, that heresy that impacted the other churches, and other churches embraced it, but not the church in Ephesus. They rejected it. And these people rejected that false heresy. The early Christian father Irenaeus tells us what Nicholas and Nicolaitans is all about. Irenaeus, the early Christian father, said that Nicholas taught that sexual sins would not affect your salvation, that sexual immorality does not affect your spiritual life. There were others in other churches who fell line, hook, and sinker for that heresy, but not the church of Ephesus. They rejected it. And so you say, what a wonderful church. But what else Jesus expect from them? How can you get any better than this? Well, and yet there was one rebuke. Listen very carefully, please. This is a relevant message for us. We are people who believe the scripture, accurate interpretation. We have rejected falsehood. We stand tall for the truth. Every one of us probably would say amen to that. But the problem with the church in Ephesus is that they loved their accurate biblical interpretations more than they loved Jesus. They have fallen in love with their good works, and they come out of love for Jesus. Now, you know Christians like that. Outwardly, they go through all the motions. Outwardly, they do all the right things. But they have a heart problem. They have a heart problem. And I'm not talking about the problem they need a cardiologist for, but it's a heart problem. They do the right things, not out of love for Jesus, but because they are trained to do the right things. Let me tell you what the great physician concerned about this heart condition. He's saying, if you do the right thing and believe the right thing out of duty, not out of love for Jesus, sooner or later, you're going through the motions. Bible study, the home groups, the church, and singing. You go through the motions. If your love for Jesus is cold, sooner or later, your affection are going to be placed on somebody else or on something else. And there are five possibilities will take place if you walk the Christian life and you're not passionately in love with Jesus. First is a compromise. You will begin to put one foot in the world and one foot in the kingdom of God. Then there is complacency. Well, Jesus forgave my sins. I'm eternally saved. I can sin. I can live whichever way I want to live. Then there's coldness. God did not answer my prayer. The wanted answered. And you develop this cold love toward the Lord. There's complaining. And you think that God is not fair. How come after all you've done for Him that you are really going through this valley? Or then you begin to crave the world, which is the fifth possibility. You crave success more than you crave Jesus. You crave wealth more than you crave Jesus. You crave power or luxury or whatever it is that your Achilles heals more than you love Jesus, more than you crave for Jesus. And so the great physician's prescription to the Ephesians, he said, retrace your steps. Get back a little bit. Find out where you lost your first love. What is the thing that tricked you? What is the thing that tripped you? Find out what went wrong and where you have fallen out of love for Jesus. What is the thing that got you to come out of love for Jesus? What made your white hot love for Jesus become amber? Who replaced Jesus as the object of your affection? And he said, not only confess it, but turn away from it. Now, beloved, listen to me very carefully, please. If you do not act soon, and if you do not act decisively, Jesus said he will remove the lampstand. He's not talking about salvation, but he will remove the lampstand. He will snuff out the light of your witness. The light will no longer shine, even if you are going through the motions. Whatever passion you've got left for sharing Christ with others will die down. Let me plead with you. Let me plead with you. If you have lost your first love, and I know what I'm talking about. A few decades ago, I lost my first love. I went through the motions until God's grace got me to repent. I plead with you, repent now. Repent today. Don't force God's hand to remove your lampstand. Don't force God's hand to extinguish your light. Don't force God's hand to dissolve your effectiveness for Him. Love Jesus more than anything in life. Love Jesus more than loving the applause of men. Love Jesus more than loving your opinion and your ideas and what you like and what you don't like. Love Jesus even more than loving the ministry. I have known people in ministry, they're more in love with ministry than they are in love with Jesus. I also know what that's like. For when you do that, Jesus will grant you to eat from the tree of life. He will reward you, and he will reward your faithful love for him in ways you will not be able to comprehend. The second message is to the believers in Smyrna. That's chapter 2, verses 8 to 11. Jesus gives them only encouragement, no condemnation, not one single negative word. Smyrna was the home of the shrine of Caesar. Smyrna's population stood before the statue of Caesar and they bowed to Caesar. The population worshiped Caesar, but the believers in Smyrna refused to bow to Caesar. The Christians in Smyrna said, "Only Jesus we worship. Only Jesus is Lord." The Christians in Smyrna said, "Only Jesus is to be obeyed above Caesar." And the Christians in Smyrna said, "No Lord but Jesus," because they were in love with Jesus. The word Smyrna is a Greek word which actually means myrrh. Myrrh, as you remember when the wise men came to the baby Jesus and they gave him gold, frankincense, and myrrh. There's a reason for that. In ancient times, Smyrna was the myrrh capital of the world. They sold it all over the globe. Myrrh is a fragrance that comes from breaking and crushing a thorn tree or a thorn bush. For the fragrance of the myrrh to be released, it has to be broken, it has to be crushed. And when the wise men gave Jesus myrrh, it is because he was going to be crushed for our sin. And that is the only way the fragrance of God's forgiveness is released. Jesus' message to the church that has been crushed by persecution, that has been crushed for his sake. He said, "I know your afflictions. I know your poverty." God knows your suffering for him. God knows your sacrifices that you are making for him. And none of them is forgotten. None of them are overlooked. And God is the one who will reward you for your joyful endurance of that suffering. Jesus said to them, "Be faithful even to the point of death, and I will give you the crown of life." Beloved, God has a word for the persecuted church. God has a word for the persecuted believers. And let me tell you, God's word to the persecuted believer today is this: don't be afraid. You have it tough now. You have it difficult now, but the day of your glorification is coming. The third letter is to the church of Pergamum, chapter 2, verses 12 to 17. The population of Pergamum was awash with strange religious practices. I mean, they were worshiping serpents in Pergamum. They were worshiping all kinds of strange idols. And Jesus said to them, "I know where you live, where Satan has his throne." What is Jesus talking about? Pergamum had the great altar dedicated to Zeus. And Zeus is the chief deity of the Greek Parthenon. And Jesus referring to that altar of Zeus when he was talking about Satan's throne. And so Jesus gives him a word of commendation. He said, "You remain true to my name. You did not renounce your faith altogether in me." Oh, but Jesus immediately goes in with a word of condemnation, because they had one big, humongous sin that is creeping among them. You have people there in your church who hold to the teaching of Balaam. Balaam was a fortune teller. And so, before the people of God got into the promised land, a pagan king brought him in and he said, "Now, Balaam, I want you to curse these people. And here is a bucket full of cash." I mean, he looks at that cash and he couldn't wait to go and curse God's people. There's a problem. While he got Satan on his side, the Israelites had Yahweh on their side. Don't ever underestimate Yahweh. Things might look dark, but it's not going to be as dark forever. And so, Every time he tries to open his mouth to curse Israel, he blesses them. And the pagan king was frustrated. So he piles more cash and more cash. And Balaam sees the cash, so let me try again. He will try again. And every time I'd open his mouth to curse the people of God, he blesses them. And finally, he came up with a devilish idea. He couldn't curse the people of God, but he can get the people of God to curse themselves. Because that's his devilish attack. If he cannot get you straight ahead, he will work on your flesh to get you to cause yourself a curse. Balaam was so blind, he couldn't see it. So much so that his donkey saw the angel, but he didn't. And the donkey rebuked him. Be careful when a donkey speaks to you. And so he goes to this pagan king. He said, you know, I can get these people curse themselves. Bring me out all your loose women. Just bring them out. And as soon as these Israelites men see your loose women, they're going to fall. And they did. And Satan says, mission accomplished. He succeeded, just like he is succeeding today when trying to get so many of God's people hooked on pornography, on infidelity to their marriage vows, homosexuality, and sexual perversions of all kinds. And then there are some preachers somewhere say, well, you know, just, well, you have needs. This is just the way you are. I mean, you can't help it. Well, these are the way things are today. It's okay. Hey, don't be narrow-minded. Surely, don't be a prude. That's the situation in their church. Now, here's something many Christians in the 21st century have in common with the church, with the Christians in Pergamum. They were approval junkies. Many churches today, the approval junkies. They crave the approval of their pagan neighbors more than the approval of Jesus. Today, the cry of many a church in the evangelical arena is that in order to bring sinners inside the church, we have to accept and approve of their sin. Now, beloved, let me shoot straight with you. We are under obligation to love non-believers. We have no choice. We have no option but to love the non-believer, to minister to non-believer, to be available in every way. And I do that personally, as some of you know. We are under obligation to love sinners. We are under obligation in every way to be Christ to these people. But never, never, never, never at the expense of biblical truth.
11: 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All of the details for that are at ltw.org. Now, this year has been and continues to be challenging in so many ways. People have shared how increased costs have limited families and businesses, and the unknown impact of world events have caused many increased stresses. But God continues to be faithful to Leading the Way. Through your prayers, generosity, and God's leading, Dr. Youssef has taken steps in expanding several areas of ministry, particularly awake rallies and overseas events, all opportunities for the gospel to be heard by many more. In fact, later this month, Dr. Youssef is joining Grammy Award-winning singer and songwriter Chris Tomlin for an event in Houston, Texas. It's called Awake Houston. Please pray with us that many will be encouraged towards spiritual awakening through this time of worship and Bible teaching. Now, we're encouraged to share that through your obedient faithfulness, Jesus is being made known in cities like Houston and earlier this month in the Middle Eastern country of Jordan. And if you've been a part of supporting Leading the Way, we say thank you. And if you haven't yet made that step, then allow me to encourage you to be a part of what God is doing at home and around the world.
12: The righteousness of Jesus Christ that he imputes upon us when we come to him confessing that we are sinners and deserve hell and ask for forgiveness, and he gives us his forgiveness, protects our spiritual vitality.
13: I love Dr. Michael Youssef. I've gotten to know him over the last several months, and he speaks the gospel boldly. He speaks it authentically.
14: Every time I really want to be encouraged, I listen to his messages on Radio Weaver and then on television and then his books and how authentic he is with the message of the cross. 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
12: To Jesus.
15: I'm excited about the call from Dr. Youssef to standing in agreement for revival in our own personal hearts and an awakening and revival in our nation.
12: If you heard the voice of God, I want you to get out of your seat and walk down this aisle and come down here so I can pray with you and help you.
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0: 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Lift up a song to Him. 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
1: There's so many people in ministry today, you know they're not out to please God, but they're rather pleasing themselves. They're making money like crazy. We better understand something. If you're called by the grace of God to do anything, I don't care what walk in life your history has been or will be, but the goal is to please God.

0: When a ministry becomes a means of getting rich or famous or building a kingdom, something's gone terribly wrong. God's calling was never intended to be a business opportunity or a path to personal enrichment. And yet it's easy to confuse material success with spiritual success, to measure God's blessing by the size of a bank account, a platform, or a following. God measures success very, very differently. The question isn't how much did you get, but how faithfully did you serve? Welcome to Hope for Today with Bible teacher David Hawking. 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Or in Canada, call 888-75-BIBLE. Right now, here's David with day 2 of Called by Grace. 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
1: You understand, it's one nation on earth who pictures the need of prayer to the Lord God of Israel, the only true God there is, and pictures that the Messiah is the hope of us all. Further proof, first century. I love to get into arguments with Catholics over this. I love the Catholics. I believe they're only a step away from us. Peter was the first pope. No, he wasn't. No, James, the Lord's brother, was the first pastor of the church in Jerusalem. What evidence do you have that these Jews were really believers? Oh, what we call the Messianic seal. There's a book by Robert Fisher on it, if you'd like to read about it. In the excavations outside the tomb of King David, you know, the little place called the upper room, down below is a synagogue honoring King David. They dug right outside of it. In fact, you can see if you go outside and around the corner, there's a grate with a lock on it, and they dug straight there all the way down to bedrock. When they cleared all the dirt away, bedrock, they found the Messianic seal on 8 pieces of pottery. By the way, it was in the home of the parents of John the Baptist. And what was that? That symbol, which is on my truck outside, is first at the top, the menorah, for he is the light of the world. Right underneath the menorah is the Jewish star, for he is the star that will rise out of Jacob, and unto him will be the obedience of all peoples of the world. And much to the shock of the Jewish archaeologists, at the bottom of this was a fish. And they argued over one another, why in the world would Jews have a fish there? And they didn't know that Robert Fisher, who was one of the Jewish archaeologists, had already become a believer in Yeshua. So he wrote the story. Boy, they had an argument that day. The word for fish in Greek is ichthus. And each letter, 5 of them, represents a name of our Lord. The first one, Jesus, Jesus. Second one, Christos, Christ. Third one, Theos, God. Fourth one, you. It looks like a you, hui, huios, son. And the last one, soter, salvation, savior. Jesus, Christ, God, son, savior. Fish. And all God's people said, amen. Amen. You see, right away in our study in chapter 1, we've got issues that have been fought hard here in North America in the last 25, 30 years as the Messianic movement has been growing and different people have come into it. And we have a group called Torah Observant. Well, you're going to find in the book of Galatians that it's impossible to be Torah observant and loyal to the Messiah, our Lord Yeshua. Impossible. I do not have all 613 Jewish laws taped to my refrigerator door. Now, some of them I don't mind. God said, don't eat any bat. Who would want to eat a bat? But then he puts on his hit list, lobster, shrimp, pork, bacon. Am I troubling anybody? And there are plenty of Jewish messianic fellowships who insist that you're not in the in-group of the true gospel unless you are kosher. Wow. You know, I'm only giving you hints along the way. This is going to blow up in our face in the book of Galatians. And we're going to have to decide where we stand, because it's still a war today, just like it was in the days of Paul. Acts 22, I'm a Jew born in Tarsus. I was raised at the feet of Gamaliel. They knew all about him. And he says, I'm on my way to Damascus about noon, which means the sun straight ahead. And suddenly there shone from heaven a great light round about me. I fell into the ground. I heard a voice saying, Saul, Saul, why persecutest thou me? And I answered, who art thou, Lord? He said unto me, I am Jesus of Nazareth, whom thou persecutest. It's an interesting remark. They that were with me saw indeed the light and were afraid, but they heard not the voice of him that spake to me. And I said, what shall I do, Lord? And the Lord said unto me, rise and go into Damascus, and there it shall be told thee of all things which are appointed for thee to do. Now, I want you to see this in three ways, okay, in Galatians chapter 1. Three ways. First, as to the disciples, beyond measure. The Greek word, by the way, is hyperbole, which we have in English. It's to go beyond what anyone ever thought. As to the Jews, number two, he mentions two things, prophet and passion. First, prophet. He said, I profited not in the messianic movement, for he's just being hit with his light from Damascus. He's on his way to arrest them and torture them. I profited in the Jews' religion above many, my equals in my own nation. Listen, Paul was making money. By the way, he supported his team of disciples by his tent ministry. But I like the word passion. He said, being more exceedingly zealous of the traditions of my fathers. Listen, if you think you were that way, I more. Beyond measure. But the third thing we need to notice is what he said about the church of God. I persecuted the church of God and wasted it. Paul carried the burden of what he did to the church all his life. It's a remarkable story. Some of you who took English history in college will remember that one of the greatest legal battles and debates that ever occurred in English history was over two things: the resurrection of Jesus Christ as to whether it happened or not. And there were two men, Lord Lyttelton and Sir Gilbert Hawkins, who battled these matters. The second issue was the conversion of Paul. For the English courts argued that if that story is true, then we don't have any argument against the Christians. We will spend 1 year in study, and there'll be a report back in my courtroom at the end of that year. And there was. Lord Lyttelton and Sir Gilbert Hawkins, on those two issues, came to put their personal faith in the Messiah, our Lord Yeshua. And they told the judge, it's true. There's no way of escaping it. Wouldn't you have loved to have been in that court that day? Yeah. It's true! Well, Paul, in verse 13 and 14, emphasizes his manner of life, but there's a second issue, and that's his mission. Verse 15 and 16, I love these words. Probably two of the most influential words, verses that is, that were on my own heart and life when I went into ministry. When it pleased God who separated me from my mother's womb. Stop right there. We have some people in this audience who were at my baby shower, which makes them exceedingly old people. Now, some people said they were there, and the folks that were there said no, they weren't. So after a while, people started claiming that they were at my baby shower. But here's what happened. The pastor was one of the great preachers of prophecy in the Bible. Dr. Lewis S. Bauman had many books on prophecy and was known far and wide. He traveled all over the country teaching prophecy conferences. But in that day, he needed to have a driver to drive him. And the driver happened to be the dad of yours truly and my brother Don. And our dad drove this prophecy teacher all around, and he was, of course, at the baby shower when I was in the womb of my mother. The story has been told me by many people who were there. This preacher of prophecy, people thought he lost his mind. He said, the Lord has something for all of you about this baby in the womb of Ethel. Everybody got quiet. Like his brother before him, he will be a preacher of the Word of God. And I don't know if I'm right or wrong, but it seems the Lord is impressing me that he's going to be the preacher of this church. And he was so disturbed by what he said, he walked out. He didn't want to face anybody. But that's exactly what happened, and my parents never told me until I became the pastor of that church. It's quite a story. So when I picked up Galatians 1, you can only imagine what I thought. When it pleased God who separated me from my mother's womb and called me by his grace. It was the grace of God giving us what we don't deserve, and it was from birth. Well, actually, from conception. There are two things here about his mission I want you to see. And everybody who ever has a ministry in anything, number one is to please God. When it pleased God. There are so many people in ministry today, you know they're not out to please God, but they're rather pleasing themselves. They're making money like crazy. It's terrible. The unbelieving world just laughs, mocks it. We better understand something. If you're called by the grace of God to do anything, I don't care what walk in life you're history has been or will be, but the goal is to please God. And number two is to pursue God's plan for your life. Who separated you from your mother's womb? God did. You know, we have a similar story over in Jeremiah chapter 1. Take your Bibles and turn there. You almost think that Paul maybe read this and studied it before he wrote Galatians. Jeremiah 1, beginning at verse 4. Then the word of the Lord came unto me, saying, before I formed thee in the belly, I knew thee. Before thou camest forth out of the womb, I sanctified thee, or set you apart. I ordained thee a prophet unto the nations. Then said I, Jeremiah now speaks, Ah, Lord God, behold, I cannot speak, for I am a child. But the Lord said unto me, Say not, I am a child. This kind of reminds me, doesn't you, of Exodus and Moses. For thou shalt go to all that I shall send thee, and whatsoever I command thee, thou shalt speak. Be not afraid of their faces, for I am with thee to deliver thee, saith the Lord. Hey, we're talking Babylon here. Then the Lord put forth his hand and touched my mouth. The Lord said unto me, Behold, I put my words in thy mouth. See, I have this day set thee over the nations, over the kingdoms, to root out, to pull down, to destroy, to throw down, to build, and to plant. Jeremiah the prophet. And in Exodus 3, verse 11, Moses said unto God, Who am I that I should go unto Pharaoh and that I should bring forth the children of Israel out of Egypt? And he, God, said, Certainly I will be with thee. Look, folks, to all of us who are called by his grace to whatever, never forget the promise of his presence. I will be with you. I will never leave you. I will never forsake you. This shall be a token unto thee that I've sent thee. When thou hast brought forth the people out of Egypt, you shall serve God upon this mountain. Moses said unto God, You got to be kidding. Well, that's my translation. Behold, when I come unto the children of Israel and say unto them, The God of your fathers has sent me unto you, and they say to me, What is his name? What shall I say to them? God said to Moses, I am that I am. And Christians from that day till now say his name is I am, and they write books about it. I'm sorry, I don't believe that. I believe he is the great I am. But that statement in Hebrew, any rabbi can tell you, whoever I am, so what difference would it make if you ever found out my name or not? By the way, my name is so long, you aren't going to believe it when I finally do get around to telling you my translation. Do you understand what you got here? God said, I am that I am. Whoever I am, and nothing you know or say will ever change it. Just tell him, I am sent you. And God said unto Moses, Thou shalt say unto the children of Israel, The Lord God of your fathers, the God of Abraham, the God of Isaac, the God of Jacob, has sent me unto you. That's my name forever. And this is my memorial unto all generations. The apostles, Paul, and of course he was knowledgeable in the word of God when he wrote Galatians, and I am sure he must have looked at Jeremiah and at Moses. There's a third thing here that is his mission, and that's to proclaim God's grace that called him to his special mission. He said, called me by his grace. That's like saying God deserves all the credit and all the glory. And number four is to preach the Son of God among who? Gentiles.

0: Well, Matt, as you know, of our current radio series in Galatians, is helping listeners understand the truth about the true gospel. What makes the gospel utterly unique and different?
1: Yeah, what are we saved from?
0: Exactly. I mean,
1: how is our salvation secured?
0: Yeah. There's so much we're learning in this radio series, and Matt, it is so exciting to be listening to that myself every day, and Hope for Today wants to make sure that everyone listening has the opportunity to get the most out of the series using David's original sermon notes and outlines.
1: You know, we have a pack that that includes notes for each message in the series, and these are the very notes my dad used to preach these messages.
0: And the cost?
1: $10.
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1: That's right. 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
0: And the cost is just $25. Mm-hmm. Matt, how about some of the titles in the series?
1: We have Called by Grace, The Truth of the Gospel, Children of Abraham, The Promise of the Gospel, Calling to Liberty.
0: Now, what does it mean to have liberty in Christ?
1: Walk in the Spirit.
0: Yeah.
1: Amen.
0: And what does it mean to walk in the Spirit? We get that question a lot.
1: Amen.
0: Here. It's covered in this message, just a few of the message titles in the series and in this special resource.
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0: 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Abbotsford is spelled A-B-B-O-T-S-F-O-R-D, B-C, V-2-S, 8-P-1. Well, as promised, here's David with a final thought.
2: Well, folks, we're back at it. Chapter 1, we're not out of that yet, in the book of Galatians. And we're talking about how Paul was called by the grace of God. He said in verse 15, when it pleased God who separated me from my womb, mother's womb, and called me by his grace to reveal his son in me, that I might preach him among the heathen, immediately I conferred not with flesh and blood, neither went I up to Jerusalem to them who were apostles before me, but I went into Arabia and returned again unto Damascus. Then after 3 years I went up to Jerusalem to see Peter, and abode with him 15 days. But other of the apostles saw I none, save James, or Yaakov, the Lord's brother. Now the things which I write unto you, behold, before God I lie not. Afterwards I came in the regions of Syria and Cilicia, and was unknown by face unto the churches of Judea which were in Messiah. But they had heard only that he which persecuted us in times past now preacheth the faith which he once destroyed. And they glorified God in me. Well, wouldn't that be wonderful if all of us would have folks to say that about us? God bless you.
0: Well, thank you, David. And before we go, would you like to do something simple for us? Share this broadcast with someone else. We are passionate about getting the Word of God to as many people as possible. It's as simple as that. You know, there might be a friend who's been asking questions about God, or maybe a family member who needs some encouragement from the Scripture. Maybe somebody simply needs to hear

0: 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Amen. 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We're going to see even more about how God can take a life with a past and transform it by His grace and use it for His glory. Grace doesn't simply save us from something. God uses it to call us to something. Amen. 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

0: The Bible is no ordinary book. Not only does it continue to outsell every other book in the world, but as we'll hear today on Truth for Life, it's unlike any other book that has been written or ever will be written. Alistair Begg illustrates this fact as he introduces us to the long-expected messenger who prepared the way for the Messiah.
1: Mark chapter 1 and verse 1, the beginning of the gospel about Jesus Christ, the Son of God. It is written in Isaiah the prophet, "I will send my messenger ahead of you who will prepare your way, a voice of one calling in the desert, prepare the way for the Lord, make straight paths for him." And so John came, baptizing in the desert region and preaching a baptism of repentance for the forgiveness of sins. The whole Judean countryside and all the people of Jerusalem went out to him. Confessing their sins, they were baptized by him in the Jordan River. John wore clothing made of camel's hair with a leather belt round his waist, and he ate locusts and wild honey. And this was his message: "After me will come one more powerful than I, the thongs of whose sandals I'm not worthy to stoop down and untie. I baptize you with water, but he will baptize you with the Holy Spirit." Thanks be to God for his word. Father, we pray that as we turn now to the Bible, that you will enable us both to speak and to listen in such a way that your word comes home with conviction and compulsion to our minds, calling us to repentance and to faith and to obedience, and to all the encouragement that is provided for us in thinking again of the good news. Help us to this end, we humbly pray in Jesus' name, amen. I make no apology for beginning as basically as I possibly can, because I recognize that Sunday by Sunday, in a congregation or in congregations like these, there are people at all stages of understanding when it comes to the things of the Bible, indeed, when it comes to thinking about God at all. So let me begin at the very beginning, since it's always a very good place to start. The Bible is ultimately a book about Jesus. In the Old Testament, he is predicted or promised. And when we read the Gospels, as we do now in Mark's Gospel, we discover that the Jesus who is promised in the Old Testament is then made known to us, revealed to us in the New, as those Old Testament promises come to fulfillment. In our Bibles, we have four Gospels: Matthew, Mark, Luke, and John. Each of them begin from their own vantage point, Matthew beginning with Abraham and the genealogy that follows from there. Luke begins with Adam and Eve in the garden. John begins in eternity past, before the events of time have ever come to be. And Mark, as we discover here, begins with the prophecies of the Old Testament. And in each case, the gospel writers have the same purpose. Their purpose is not to provide us with a biography of Jesus, nor is it to provide us with simply an historical record. Their purpose in every case is to tell us the good news. Before Mark, there never was a gospel. If people had said to Mark, "What are you doing?" and he said, "I'm writing a gospel," they would have said, "What is a gospel?" And he would have said, "Well, if you read this, you'll know." And when we read it, we discover that it is the record of who Jesus is, how it is that he has come, what he has come to do, and what he is presently doing. And each of the gospel writers gives to us the story of the birth of Jesus, his life and his death, his resurrection, his ascension, and the promise of his return. They are not providing us, as the readers, with a program, a religious program to accept, nor even with a philosophy that we might care to adopt, but rather they are introducing us to a person, and that person is Jesus Christ, the Son of God. And you will notice, if your Bible is before you, and I hope it is open before you, that this is how Mark introduces his gospel, the beginning of the gospel about Jesus Christ, the Son of God. Nobody should be in any doubt as to what the theme of this book is going to be. It's going to be about Jesus, the good news of Jesus Christ, the Son of God, begins here, says Mark. And I'm going to tell you all about him. Now, in these opening verses, I want to identify three factors. First of all, that we notice the promise of a messenger. Then we will consider the arrival of the messenger, and then we will consider the message from the messenger. All right? So, first of all, Mark tells us about the promise of this messenger. It is written in Isaiah the prophet. Actually, he collates both Isaiah and Malachi. I will send my messenger ahead of you who will prepare your way. We're all familiar with the way in which heads of state, visiting heads of state particularly, are welcomed to our nation. It would be very surprising if they were to arrive unannounced, if there were not somebody who would introduce them and who would welcome them. And indeed, that is what happens. Our own president, when he enters a room or into a particular opportunity as the head of state, will often be announced not only verbally, but also musically in the playing of the piece, Hail to the Chief. And we find nothing surprising about this. It's so routine, we would be surprised indeed if it didn't happen. And so, when we think in terms of God coming down to earth, God incarnate, Jesus Christ, stepping onto the stage of history at this point, it would be very surprising if he were to arrive unannounced. And so we're told he doesn't. When Luke begins his gospel, he gives to us the angelic arrival in the surrounding hills of Bethlehem with the news that absolutely startles the shepherds. Today is born for you in the city of David a Savior who is Christ the Lord. And this will be a sign to you. You will find the baby wrapped in swaddling cloths and lying in a manger. And when this angelic announcement dawned on them, they said, well, let's get off to Bethlehem immediately and see this thing that has come to pass. Mark, of course, doesn't begin with the birth of Jesus. He begins with the earthly ministry of Jesus. 30 years have elapsed since the beginning of Luke's gospel, but he tells us again that Jesus has not come unannounced, but rather that there is a special messenger, a prepared messenger, who is coming before him to announce the commencement of his earthly ministry. Now, what Mark is doing, of course, not too many years, but years after the ascension of Jesus, is writing down a record of all that took place. And for many of these early believing Christians who are wondering about all that they have entered into, this gospel record helps them. And he sets the beginning of his good news by taking us back to the words of the prophets. And we might say that he goes forward by going back. Here is the beginning, and then immediately he goes back centuries before Jesus. It is written in Isaiah the prophet. Now, I want to pause here for just a moment, because some of us are very familiar with the Bible, and we're familiar with biblical terminology. And we're aware of the fact that God is described as having spoken through the Old Testament prophets. Some of us will know our Bibles well enough to know that Hebrews begins linking the old with the new, with the memorable phraseology, in the past, God spoke to our forefathers through the prophets at many times and in different ways, but in these last days, he has spoken to us in his Son. And because that terminology is familiar to us, we do not recognize just what a revolutionary thought it actually is. And if you've come here today and you perhaps are at the very beginning of considering whether this Bible is to be reckoned with, whether this Jesus is to be considered and so on, I think that you will admit that it is a revolutionary notion that God, who is himself spirit, speaks. That God speaks. In fact, the actions of God and the speech of God cannot be separated. The very beginning of the universe is as a result of God speaking. He said, let there be light. And there was light. Timothy Ward says, the Old Testament assumes that God can and does speak in and through human words in such a way that those words can truly be said to be his words. Now, it's true that the Bible doesn't tease this out. The Bible does not even provide for us a theological or a philosophical explanation of this. It just says it. It just assumes it. And anybody standing on the outside looking in might say, but I find that very, very hard to believe, and understandably so. But when a man or a woman begins to read the Bible, begins to consider it, they will find, if their hearts are open to it truly, that the Bible, in their endeavors to understand it, is actually proving to understand them. That this book is no ordinary book. That it isn't like any other book at all. Any other book we may take out and seek to understand it, but here when we read this Bible, it actually seems in some places to know us. It says things that just seem so apropos. It may uncover things in us that have lain dormant for a long time. It actually gets into the very core of our being. And we might find ourselves saying, why is this? Well, the answer that the Bible gives is because it is the Word of God. That God, who created the universe, chooses to relate to us by means of human language. That God speaks in human language. Indeed, the mystery of the teaching of the Bible is that God chooses to use mortal tongues to convey the vastness of his being. And so we discover that when we turn to the pages of Scripture, we have not only communication from him, but as we trust his word, we have communion with him. This explains why we take seriously the teaching of the Bible. Because it is the conviction conveyed by the Bible that what has been written down for us, what has been recorded in the Old Testament and recorded in the New Testament, in the totality of the Bible, is in some way that is both mysterious and marvelous, the very Word of God. And that is what gives it its significance. It is not the personality of the one who conveys it, nor the ability of the one who communicates it, but the very truth itself as we have it in our Bibles. And so what we discover is that God had spoken to the prophets had in turn written it down, and now Mark takes up what Isaiah and Malachi have written down, and he says, I want you to know that when John the Baptist came as messenger, he came in the fulfillment of the promises. Because you see, there had been 300 years essentially of silence between the ending of the last prophetic word and the arrival of John the Baptist here on the stage of human history with this dramatic announcement. Generations had lived and died. People had gone to their graves saying, well, the prophets said there would be a messenger who would come, but I don't think he's come. They would have said, you know, there is supposed to be one who will bear away the sins of the world, but for the life of us, I don't think we've seen him. And many of them died in faith, believing that yet that would still happen. And out of the silence, or if you like, into the silence, comes the Word of God again. And the days into which this word comes were dark days. There were days when the political structures were unfavorable, as you will discover if you want to read in Luke chapter 3. Now, what had happened was that the events in Bethlehem had stirred the expectations of some. The people who were reading their Bibles, that is, reading the Old Testament, when the events of Bethlehem unfolded, must have begun to say to one another, I wonder if there's something in these events in Bethlehem in these days. Because the news of the angelic visitation would have been there, the wise men would have been visible in the community. The things that they said in their departure from the community would have been known. They would have spread like wildfire. And the shepherds themselves were still living in the community, and people could have said to them, what really was it that happened that night when you went down there? Because as far as we can tell, the baby that was born there is now living in a carpenter's workshop in Nazareth. Apparently, he's the son of Mary and Joseph, and he's working in carpentry. And what about that other strange birth, the one where the husband was struck dumb? What was his name again? Zechariah, and his wife was Elizabeth. Whatever happened to that boy? And somebody must have said, he's grown up now. He went in the desert somewhere. I don't know where he is. Who knows what he's doing? Apparently, his mom and dad they've lost track of him. He's off in the desert. I don't know. Maybe he'll show up someday. I haven't a clue. And then all of a sudden, here he comes. The forerunner appears in fulfillment of God's promise. You see, John the Baptist is not somebody with a bright idea about religion. John the Baptist is not somebody who has come up with a program. John the Baptist is not somebody who has invented a concept and he's managed to find a way to market it and to package it, and great crowds of people are all excited about it. No, John the Baptist is there in the fulfillment of God's promise in the Old Testament. John the Baptist is written about 600 years before Christ. That's the significance. I will send my messenger ahead of you. It's a word from God to his Messiah, the Son, reminding him that there will be a messenger that will precede him, like a voice calling in the desert, prepare the way for the Lord and make the straight paths for him. The promise of the messenger. As I traveled down the east coast of Scotland on Thursday morning by train, I was reflecting on how much I enjoy railway travel, and it made me go down certain paths. And I also recalled from my history classes that there was, in the mid-19th century, an act that was passed called the Locomotive Act, which was the 12-mile-an-hour act. And that stipulated that no locomotive could weigh more than 12 tons, and it was not allowed to be driven at more than 12 miles an hour. 4 years later, in 1865, they passed the 2-mile-an-hour Act, which was also known as the Red Flag Act. And this determined that the locomotive could not go at more than 2 miles an hour through a city or a village or a town, and that a pedestrian carrying a red flag should precede the locomotive at a distance of some 60 yards. And as we went hurtling down the east coast of Scotland, I just had this picture of a little man with a red flag, you know, just trying to stay in front of the locomotive. You think he stayed 60 yards in front? You bet your life he did. You got 12 tons steaming and breathing and coming right up your tail. He had every reason to stay 60 yards in front. He knew what his job was. Hey, the train's coming. It's a joke, isn't it, really? Because you could hear the train more than you could see the joker with a flag. But that's what John the Baptist is doing. He has a flag, as it were. And he steps up on the stage of human history, and his sole responsibility is to wave the flag and to say, hey, the Messiah is on his way. Jesus is coming. I want to let you know this. Well, here we have his arrival in verse 4. We move from our first point, the promise of the messenger, to the arrival of the messenger. And so John came, verse 4. Baptizing in the desert region and preaching a baptism of repentance for the forgiveness of sins. Now, I would encourage you to read the comparative treatments of John, as you find them in Matthew and Luke, and also in the Gospel of John. And when you put the pieces together, because remember, the Gospels are a bit like newspaper reporters. They all report similar material. Sometimes they all report the exact same stuff, but they report it from their own vantage point and from their own perspective. And in the same way that you find the same thing reported by the Washington Post, the New York Times, the LA Times, and so on, and the Wall Street Journal, the same information, but you just say, well, I wonder if these two people were at the same event, because it just appears that there are variations in the way it's recorded. And so it is here. But what you discover, without question, is that the arrival of this messenger was the arrival of a strange man. He was a strange man. He had a very interesting beginning. The details of his birth you can read in Luke chapter 1, verse 41 and following. He had a very strange beginning, but he was pretty strange by this point in his life. It's not usual for people to be identified by their clothes and their diet. Maybe the Old Testament prophets, but I can't think of many in the New Testament whose lifestyle is described for us in this way, and therefore it must be of note. And verse 6, we're told that he wore clothing made of camel's hair with a leather belt round his waist. Now, this is a kind of prophetic look that he had, if you like. People would have said, why are you dressing up like that? Do you think you're one of the Old Testament prophets? And he said, maybe. Because in one sense, he was. He was like the last of the Old Testament prophets. He bridged the gap over the intertestamental period and now stood at the end of the line and the beginning of the line before the one that he announced was to appear. He's not only a strange man, but he's in a strange place. And so John came, notice verse 4, baptizing in the desert region. The desert region. If you're going to start something, why wouldn't you start where the crowds are? Would make sense, wouldn't it? Why not go to the temple area? There are lots of people in the temple area. No, he goes to a desert region. One commentator describes it as a hot, uninhabitable depression. For the Jordan Valley started at a certain height below sea level and went down actually about 1,100 feet. And somewhere down in that Jordan Valley was where he had set up camp and where he was engaging in his ministry. In other words, when you think about the location, you say to yourself, no one will ever go there to hear him. I mean, shouldn't he be in a nice suburban location, visible from the freeway, with good access and plenty of parking? I mean, that's the only way you could get it going, isn't it? If he had any sense at all, if he is a forerunner, if he's an announcer, why wouldn't he go where there are people to announce to? What a strange place for such a strange man.
0: 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We'll hear the conclusion tomorrow. In the meantime, we have a special offer I want to tell you about. 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The book is called Pray Big, Learn to Pray Like an Apostle. And this book looks at the Apostle Paul's prayers for the believers in Ephesus to help us rejuvenate our own prayer lives. You'll often hear people say that prayer is powerful, but Alistair teaches that it's God who is powerful. Prayer is one of the means he uses to complete his purposes. So when we pray, we're given the privilege of taking part in God's great plan, and we're more attuned to his work and his glory. Often our prayers are for physical needs of others or for ourselves, for jobs or financial security, health, travel safety, things like that. And those aren't unimportant, but what about prayers for spiritual needs? When you read Paul's prayers, you find that he didn't pray for things like comfort or material provision. He prayed for believers to be strengthened by God and to have unshakable hope and certainty that God is always with them. In Pray Big, Alistair shows how you can pray like this for people you love. Download the free audiobook and study guide today. 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And by the way, Pray Big is a great book to go through together with a friend or your family or your Bible study group. So pass the link along to whoever comes to mind, and together you can commit to praying for one another in ways that the Apostle Paul demonstrated in Ephesians. Again, the link is truthforlife.org/praybig. Thanks for listening. While some churches struggle to draw visitors in, vast crowds went into the desert to hear John the Baptist preach. What was the big attraction? We'll find out tomorrow. The Bible teaching of Alistair Begg is furnished by Truth for Life, where the learning is for living.
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1: Hi, this is Ben Lowell, and this is Back of the Bible Canada with Dr. John Neufeld. We continue our series today, The End of the Beginning, with a message titled The Truth of His Promise. So let's turn in our Bibles to Luke 24, verses 1 to 12, as we join Dr. Neufeld now.
2: I find the varied accounts of the resurrection of Jesus quite fascinating. You know, in just a little while, we're going to read Luke's account of the empty tomb. And if we pay close attention, we will find that the risen Jesus doesn't actually make an appearance until the next section. You know, the one in which Jesus appears to the two disciples on the road to Emmaus. You know, up until then, Luke focuses in not on the physical appearance of Jesus, bodily raised from the dead, which is what we would expect, but instead he focuses on, well, we're going to examine that. But because Jesus doesn't make an appearance until later, and we know that according to the other Gospels, he did appear to the women, and he did appear to Mary Magdalene in particular, we have to ask, why does Luke craft his retelling of the events the way that he does? Why keep back the best piece of evidence, that is the physical appearance of Jesus, until later? What is it that Luke wants us to understand? And once we see that, it might help us, that is we who live 2,000 years later, and who have not seen the resurrected Jesus, as I, you know, for one, contemplate those things. You know, I remember years ago spending time with a group of underground church pastors in a part of the world where persecution was rampant. For their safety, I will not relate where I was, but I bring to mind, as I was instructing them from 2 Timothy, that we used to spend time in prayer together. And on one occasion, they told stories of how all these men had seen a vision of Jesus. And one of them then asked me to relate my story when I had seen a vision of Jesus. And I told them, look, I never have. And they were astonished. And one man said, but you're a Christian, right? And I had to remind them of Jesus' own words. John 20, verse 29, Jesus said to him, have you believed because you have seen me? Blessed are those who have not seen and yet have believed. And that, I think, is Luke's purpose in telling the story the way he does. He wants to confront us with the evidence of the resurrection, but he wants to hold back the best evidence until the end. We're supposed to contemplate why it is, I mean, for his readers, who may not have seen the raised Jesus, why it is that they should believe. So I think we're ready to read the account. We're reading Luke 24, 1 to 12. But on the first day of the week, at early dawn, they went to the tomb, taking the spices they had prepared. And they found the stone rolled away from the tomb, but when they went in, they did not find the body of the Lord Jesus. While they were perplexed about this, behold, two men stood by them in dazzling apparel. And as they were frightened and bowed their faces to the ground, the men said to them, why do you seek the living among the dead? He is not here, but has risen. Remember how he told you while he was still in Galilee that the Son of Man must be delivered into the hands of sinful men, be crucified, and on the third day rise. And they remembered his words, and returning from the tomb, they told all these things to the 11 and to all the rest. Now it was Mary Magdalene and Joanna and Mary the mother of James and the other women with them who told these things to the apostles, but these words seemed to them an idle tale, and they did not believe them. But Peter rose and ran to the tomb, stooping and looking in. He saw the linen cloths by themselves, and he went home marveling at what had happened. So let's break down this story into three parts. First, the discovery of the empty tomb. Second, the word from the angels. And third, the reaction of the disciples. If you think about it, it's really quite surprising. But let's start at the beginning. Luke tells us it was the first day of the week. The Sabbath is now over, and the women, being faithful to the law of God, had rested on the Sabbath. No one was going to the tomb on Saturday. No work was to be done. It was a day spent resting, reflecting, worshiping, just like these women had done all of their lives. The crushing weight of seeing Jesus crucified and the emotional trauma they themselves would have felt did not inspire them to abandon faithfulness to the law of God. And it's a great lesson for all of us when we encounter a major upheaval. Don't let the wheels fall off your life. Carry on as before. Don't neglect faithfulness to the Word of God. Continue in a life of piety. Let your devotion to your God be undiminished. In time, God will show you the way through. Your job is to be calm and carry on. The Holy Spirit will give you the power to know how you are to act. Just be faithful. And so these women rested on the Sabbath, even while I suspect it was difficult for them to do so. But then the first day of the week arrived, and they didn't wait. Luke says it was early dawn, and one would have to think there was no joy among them then. In that very hot climate, in a world where there was no embalming, they would know that the body of Jesus would already have begun to decompose, so that there would have been an anticipation of confronting the odor of decomposition, not a pleasant odor. The spices are prepared and they're going to the tomb. None of the gospel writers and not Luke mention what these women planned to do with the stone that was rolled over the entrance of the tomb. But I don't think it was an insurmountable problem. I mean, after all, this was on the property of Joseph, and he was a rich man, and he had servants, and they might have been there and available to them, although Luke mentions none of that. But they have come to do the last loving act, to properly add spices to the body and to hide the stench of death. And so, how do we view these women? Well, for one, they are faithful to the law of God, and secondly, they continue to show their honor and devotion to Jesus to serve his remains at his death. By putting the four accounts together, it becomes clear that the women set out for the tomb while it was still dark, and that while on their journey, the sun rises. They no doubt timed matters that way. They would have needed light to see what they were doing, but they certainly did not want to anoint the body of Jesus when the sun was fully up, when the day had become hot. Then the job would have been suffocating. And so they come and do their last service for Jesus. But I would add, they have come in unbelief. In spite of the fact that Jesus had predicted his resurrection not once, but many times, they show no sense, any of them, that they thought that Jesus was going to rise. Luke says that the first thing they encountered, to their surprise, is the stones rolled away. Matthew, in his retelling of the event, tells us that the appearance of the angels had scattered the Roman guard that had been stationed there. And Luke mentions none of that, for the women would not have known anything about that. But the women are surprised. How is it possible that the stone is rolled away and the door is left wide open? Well, next, Luke tells us that they go into the tomb. Well, of course they do, not just for curiosity as to what's happened, but because, after all, they've come to enter the tomb. Now, John, when he retells this event, says that Mary Magdalene did look into the tomb, but that she immediately left the group of the other women and she went out to look for Peter. But in his normal fashion, Luke gives us the edited version of all of that. He often collapses the account, and that's what he does here. He simply relates that the women went into the tomb and there is no body. The tomb, being a new one, is now completely empty. And what's the reaction? Luke says that they were perplexed. The word perplexed in the Greek gives us a sense not just of being puzzled, which is how we might understand the word today, but in Greek, the word also carries with it a sense of extreme anxiety. See, they're nervous now. They're confused. They're even fearful. What's going on? Alarm bells are ringing in their heads. I imagine they're visiting all of the possibilities. Whatever this means, the women are quite convinced this can't be good news. Instead, it must be very bad news. But exactly how? I mean, are the authorities involved? I mean, you can only imagine what they're thinking. They are anxious. And we have to imagine that they said things that Luke doesn't record here. But while all that's going on, suddenly two men appear and they are in dazzling apparel. That is, they are exceedingly bright. I have no doubt the women have to avert their eyes. It probably hurt their eyes to look directly at them. And of course, their response is as we would expect it to be. They're frightened. They're terrified, alarmed, even to the point of panic. No doubt their legs are feeling very heavy and weak. I suppose they might have run away at that moment, but giving the startling fright that they would have felt, I mean, they got no strength to do anything. Luke also adds that they bowed their faces to the ground. Well, on the one hand, that might be natural because, their clothing is so bright, it's hard to look at it. But on the other hand, it's also an act of submission. They're saying, by their entire body posture, we're not fighting you. Clearly, you have the power over us. And so I suspect they're simply awaiting their fate. And yet, at this point, they are confused because they have no idea what's happening. The tomb is empty. And what do you make of these two men? No doubt, they concluded rightly, these are angels. And no doubt, because they understood what angels were, this is very terrifying. And what the angel says next would have been jarring as well. Why do you seek the living among the dead? Tombs are not a place to meet with your friends, to fellowship, and talk, and to celebrate. The dead are found in tombs. And so the question hangs in the air. What in the world are you doing here? And then comes the next phrase. Remember how he told you. You do remember, don't you? And what is it that he said? And did you believe him when he said that? Indeed, did you?
1: Is there someone in your life who's curious about Jesus, but you're not sure how to start the conversation? 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And it clearly explains the gospel of Jesus Christ. 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
2: In Luke chapter 24, verse 6, we get our first reason why Luke doesn't present us with the reality of Jesus alive and presenting himself bodily. Instead of doing that, Luke fixes our attention on the question the angels asked the women who have come to anoint the body of Jesus. Why in the world did you come to anoint the body of Jesus? Now, their answer could have been because he's dead. He's lying in a tomb. He's decomposing, and we want to give him the dignity that his remains deserve. And yeah, that is why they came with the spices. But that, although it shows, you know, loyalty to Jesus, it also shows their unbelief in Jesus. Did he not, asked the angels, tell you that he would be delivered into the hands of sinful men? That's the first question. He told you these sinful men would crucify him. And if he said that was going to happen, and it did, and it was the plan of God, why were you so shocked when that happened? Should you not have gone to Jerusalem following him, fully expecting all of this to take place? And of course, they had been so overwhelmed by the vitriol expressed against Jesus and the raw, unbridled hatred against him, the willingness to murder him, the willingness to bring the crowd on side, that the women were stunned. But why were they stunned? Given that he had consistently said it would happen that way, did they really not believe him? And if you didn't believe him, the angels ask, why do you continue to follow him and show loyalty to him? And of course, Jesus did so much more than simply say that. Did he not also say that he would rise on the third day? Yeah, he said that. Well, think about Luke 9:22. The Son of Man must suffer many things and be rejected by the elders and chief priests and scribes and be killed and on the third day be raised. Or how about Luke 18:31-33? And taking the 12, he said to them, see, we are going to Jerusalem, and everything that is written about the Son of Man by the prophets will be accomplished. For he will be delivered over to the Gentiles and will be mocked and shamefully treated and spit upon. And after flogging him, they will kill him. And on the third day, he will rise. Now, I know both of these quotes were given when Jesus said it to the 12. And we might excuse these women if the concept that Jesus had communicated so clearly to the 12 had only been vaguely understood by them. And so in, you know, some way I'm tempted to give the women a pass, because if the 12 hadn't gotten it, how did the women get it? But Luke is relaying this incident to help the reader focus on the promise of Jesus. He who cleansed the lepers and gave sight to the blind and caused the lame to walk and even raised the dead. The man who would calm the wind and the waves with a single word. The man who could multiply bread and fish in his hands. The man, as they had seen, commanded heaven and earth. Yes, that man. Not just any man, but that man said, I'm going to be crucified and I'm going to rise from the dead. And not just that, but for our purposes, since Luke, as well as Matthew and Mark, recorded Jesus' prediction that Jerusalem was going to be destroyed. You know, that was recorded in the Gospels before that event came to pass. And so I'm going to say something for all of us today. You know, we weren't there to see these things, but haven't we seen that everything that Jesus said would come to pass? So what is the only conclusion we can come to? If he said he was going to rise from the dead, why are you preparing spices for the body? See, Luke draws our attention to that and to those of us who are going to read these words later. Just like the women, we think dead people all remain dead. And I guess they do, except when the maker of heaven and earth said otherwise. And so as the first scene draws to a close, a new one opens up. You know, we read now of the women, and they remember his words. Luke doesn't give us any details as to how that panned out. I'm going to make some assumptions, and you can judge whether I might be close to the mark. But I think that it might have played out as follows. The angels leave, and then the women are left, and they talk. They repeat the words of Jesus, words that they haven't been paying attention to. Why didn't they pay more attention to that stuff? And yes, yeah, he did say that. And yes, we've exhibited remarkable lack of faith by showing up with burial spices, expecting to find a body, when he specifically told us he wouldn't be here. Not one of us picked up on that. What in the world were we thinking? And then without seeing Jesus, at least not yet, they all come to the same conclusion. Perhaps one of them says it first, and then a second, and then all of them say it in unison. We have grossly misjudged Jesus. Of course he would rise from the dead. And that's why we're standing right now in an empty tomb rather than adding spices to a decaying body. Now, Luke does not add that we know from the other gospel writers that on the way back to tell the disciples, Jesus actually physically met the women on the way. So why doesn't Luke mention that? Well, I think because Luke says, don't you think the climax of the story is this? That when Jesus, the Lord of the universe, makes a promise, it always comes true. Is not the climax finally believing when he speaks? See, I know that in our world, there's a very common saying. It says, seeing is believing. But you might remember Charles Dickens' work, A Christmas Carol. You know, it says that, you know, Scrooge first encounters the ghost Bob Marley, and the ghost says, do you doubt your senses? And Scrooge answers, and these are classic lines, he says, because a little thing affects them. A slight disorder of the stomach makes them cheats. You, Bob Marley, maybe an undigested bit of beef, a blot of mustard, a crumb of cheese, a fragment of an underdone potato. There's more gravy than grave about you, whatever you are. Well, yeah. It's the ultimate guide to truth is really our senses? For how easy is it to fool our senses? Luke, while not denying the truth of the fully raised Jesus, wants us to concentrate rather on the integrity and authority of a Jesus who consistently spoke and performed every word that ever came out of his mouth. And you've got to think about that. See, in our day, especially in our day of social media, where you can fact check everything a politician ever has said, how jaded we have all become of the promise.

0: and demoralized to quite a degree. And the women go to the apostles, and again, because Luke often abbreviates the account, he doesn't tell of the special meeting between Mary Magdalene and Peter and John. He simply says, the women went to the apostles. And with that, we find a third scene in this opening account. Notice the apostles have two reactions. And spoiler alert, one of those reactions is not, hey, that's what Jesus promised. Instead, notice the reactions. First is that the word seemed to them like an idle tale. Now, the word translated idle tale, that's one word in the Greek. I personally don't like the translation idle tale. I mean, getting back to Scrooge and Dickens' work here, A Christmas Carol, Dickens portrays this man, Ebenezer Scrooge. He has a favorite word. You remember it? Humbug, he says. Means nonsense, baloney, rubbish, crazy talk, not even to be given a moment of consideration. See, I have a feeling that these men may have so easily assigned this report to that reaction, humbug, because these were just women. And, you know, what do women know? I know that sounds harsh of them, but I think it best portrays the 11 as men beset by many of the prejudices that were so common in that day. And then comes the second reaction. They, says Luke, didn't believe them. Now, if we let the 11 off easily, we say, well, they didn't believe the women. Well, true enough, they didn't believe the women. You know, at that time, there were at least 5 women. All were saying the same thing, and they didn't believe what all 5 said, and perhaps more. But if we think about it, given what we've just read, in truth, these men didn't believe Jesus either, who had made a promise that he was going to rise. In effect, when Jesus said, I'm going to Jerusalem, I'm going to be arrested, I'm going to be crucified, on the third day I will defeat death, I will rise from the dead, their response to Jesus was to say to him, humbug. And yet verse 12 has Peter rising up, he goes to the tomb. And we know from John's account that John also went with him, even outrunning him to the tomb. And when John saw that, you know, the tomb was empty, you know, he believed instantly, but Peter did not. But Luke is right to point out that Peter went home marveling. He's utterly amazed by what he sees. He can't put it together, but he's astounded. And so there's a lesson here for those of us who have not physically witnessed the resurrection of Jesus. See, the place for us to begin is to evaluate the man Jesus. Is he, or is he not, a man of integrity? What have you learned about him? Is he the kind of person that is given to shading the truth, or is he the man of truth? Remember, it was the jaded Pilate who said to him, "What is truth?" Or do you disagree with Pilate? Jesus is truth, you might say, and he has demonstrated that multiple times, and if he has said that he would rise from the dead, he will. And if he has said that all of the dead in him will rise with him, they will. It all depends on whether Jesus is to be trusted.
1: Thanks, John. You know, I'm wondering, if I've never had a dramatic experience of Jesus, as some do and have, does that make my experience any less real or valid?
0: Yeah, and again, it will depend a lot on how we define the word dramatic. I mean, but, you know, I mean, it doesn't seem like, you know, there's been an experience of seeing Jesus in a vision or something else, or I was healed or, you know, some major thing happened. The answer is that once we understand, I think, God's providential care of our lives, that all things are ordered by God and that they are ordered in such a way for my own long-term good, well, in that sense, I'm going to see everything as dramatic. You know what I'm saying? Everything will seem then ordered by God. Anything ordered by God is dramatic. So, you know, I will then see things from a different perspective. And so in that sense, I'm not worried about whether I've got a dramatic experience or not.
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1: My grandson Andre is 12, which means we've started having grown-up conversations about, well, everything. On a recent walk, he told me he'd been helping on the family farm and his dad was paying him. Then he asked, "What jobs did you do when you were a kid?" Well, my very first paying job was working for a farmer who eventually forgot I worked for him. That's not an ideal payroll system. So I moved on to mowing lawns for the Evans family. Before I started, my dad enrolled me in Lawn Mowing 101. Lesson 1, safety. It's a real pain to lose a toe, foot, or hand to a lawnmower, he said. Then Dad taught me to mow straight lines and trim around trees and fences until every last blade of grass was lopped off. So that's what I did on the Evans family farm. On day one, an old chain-smoking cowboy ambled over on horseback while I was feeding the cows grass clippings. "They don't treat me very well here," he sighed between puffs on his cigarette. "They work me hard, don't pay much. Hope they're better to you than they are to me." I didn't know what to say, so I said nothing, which is a life skill everyone should have. Then a week later, I discovered that the ranch I was working on was owned by that cowboy. He was the Grand Pumbaa. He ran the whole enchilada, the whole ranch. I thought it was hilarious. Word got out that I did a good job, finished right, and had a sense of humor. Before long, the phone started ringing. I worked construction, built barns and houses, drew cartoons for magazines, and eventually stumbled into writing, which I still do today. I asked Andre, "Do you want to know how to never be out of work?" He did. 3 things. Take ownership. Have integrity. Be fun to work with. "What's integrity?" he asked. So I told him about Joe, who had worked nearly 20 years for a successful contractor. One day his boss said, "Joe, I'm putting you in charge of the next house. Order the materials, run the whole project." And Joe was thrilled. Then temptation whispered, "No one will know." Joe ordered cheap lumber, cheaper concrete, cheap wiring, cheaper plumbing. He cut every corner and covered every mistake. He even covered the cracks in the foundation. When it was finished, the contractor walked through the home and smiled. "Joe, you've been faithful for 20 years. I'd like to thank you by giving you this house." Integrity. It's what you do when no one's watching. What are you building today? You will live with the character and reputation that you construct. Each day, we're building something more important than a house. We're building a reputation, character, a home, a life, so build well. Proverbs 11:34 says, "The integrity of the upright guides them, but the crookedness of the treacherous destroys them." Jesus said in Matthew 7:24-25, "Anyone who listens to my teaching and follows it is wise, like a person who builds a house on solid rock. Though the rain comes in torrents and the floodwaters rise, it won't collapse because it is built on bedrock." Proverbs says the integrity of the upright guides them. Jesus said the wise person builds on solid rock, so when the storms come, the house still stands. What's true of houses is true of people. Build well. As we walked home that day, I reminded Andre to work hard, to tell the truth, to make people smile. "Grandpa? Yeah? Do writers get paid very much?" I laughed, said, "Sometimes." He said, "So why do you keep writing?" "Because people need the laugh." Andre said, "You make me laugh. You're okay."
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12: Everyone makes mistakes or bad decisions, sometimes serious ones. At the time, you might feel that there's no way back, but God can always make a way. Today on Turning Point, Dr. David Jeremiah illustrates this truth in the life of Jonah, who tried his best to leave God, only to find that God had never left him. From his series on Jonah, here's David to introduce his encouraging message, The Second Chance.
13: To me, this is one of the most encouraging sections of the book of Jonah, perhaps even of the Old Testament, especially for those of you who have gotten caught along the way getting out of fellowship with God. Maybe you made a big mistake and you wonder, is God finished with me? Well, Jonah deliberately defied God's command, ran away to another country, and God brought him back. And the Bible says here in Jonah chapter 3, and the word of the Lord came unto Jonah the second time. What happens from this moment on is one of the most remarkable recovery stories you will ever read anywhere. He went from being in the whale's belly in defiance of God to ultimately conducting one of the greatest revivals in the history of the world. Can you believe that? Because the Lord God gave him a second chance. And we're going to talk about that today from the third chapter of the book of Jonah. Don't miss any of this study. This is really exciting. Hey, the book of Jonah has been organized by us, and I put this together in a study guide. And you can get the study guide Jonah, the Runaway Prophet Study Guide is now available. It will take you through every single lesson that we talk about here on the air. You'll get all the notes, all the outlines, all the scripture references. You'll be able to use this to go back through the book. I recommend you study it with your small group. Put it on your schedule. Make sure you don't forget it. Get every one of your students a copy of the study guide, and then meet together each week when you study and enjoy a very robust discussion about the Runaway Prophet. I hope you will do that. Well, here is part one of The Second Chance from Jonah chapter 3. Over a lifetime of writing and teaching, Lewis Smedes, who's one of my favorite writers, never got tired of pointing people to the grace of God. On one occasion, he said, "Grace is amazing because it works against the grain of common sense. Realistic common sense tells you that you're too weak, too harassed, too human to change for the better. But grace gives you power to send you on the way to being a better person. Plain common sense will tell you that you are caught in a rut of fate or futility, but grace comes along and promises that you can trust God to have a better tomorrow. For you, that is grace, and that is God's grace." There's no better news in all the world for those of us who know God than that we have a God who forgives and a God who is gracious. How many of you can say you're glad that God is a God who gives us a second chance? Can I get an amen to that? That is good news. And it's a good word for every one of us. And it's exactly the word from the scripture for today. I want to speak to you on the subject of the second chance. When I came to the first two verses of chapter 3, I just couldn't go on. I had to stop there and set up my tent for a couple of days and say, "Listen, we're going to talk about that for a whole Sunday." I felt like we needed to stop and talk about this wonderful truth, the God of the second chance. So Jonah 3, 1 to 2 says this: "Now the word of the Lord came to Jonah the second time, saying, 'Arise, go to Nineveh, that great city, and preach to it the message that I tell you.'" And those are some of the most helpful words in the whole Bible. The word of the Lord came to Jonah the second time. And everything Jonah had done, after all his running and resisting, God didn't give up on him. God spoke to him again the second time. What did he tell him? The same thing he told him the first time that he didn't do. If you're a student of baseball, you may remember the name of Ralph Branca. He was a fine pitcher for the old Brooklyn Dodgers, and he had many winning seasons. But you know, most people only remember him for one afternoon when he pitched to Bobby Thompson of the New York Giants in the final inning of the National League Championship. The Dodgers were ahead, and Branca's job was to protect the lead, but Thompson hit the pitch into the stands, and the Giants won the championship. In that moment, it felt like Branca's whole world collapsed with one swing of the bat. He had had a good career, but from that day on, people didn't ask him about his victories. All they wanted to know was, "How did you feel when you threw that pitch?" You might say, "Well, that's just baseball," but for him, it was more than a game. It was his whole life. It was his work, his reputation, his future, and it all seemed to unravel in one single moment. It made me think of something that happened when the goalie from Canada gave up a goal in overtime and the United States won the gold medal. And all I can think about is that goalie's going to remember that his whole life. He let them score the goal in overtime. Now, most of us are never going to make a mistake in public like that, but we understand the feeling. Our failure, even if it's just one bad decision, one season of our lives can start to define us. And we begin to wonder if there's any way back, if there's hope for us with God. Can I start again? Can the Lord ever use me after what I've done? That is why these words in Jonah are so precious to us. The word of the Lord came to Jonah the second time. The main message of this passage is simple and beautiful. We serve a God who gives a second chance. He's not finished with us when we fail. He's not done with us when we fall. And what he did for Jonah, he will do for you and for me. Now let's take a slice of this
14: First of all, looking at God's perspective on second chance. I'm here to tell you that if I understand anything about the Word of God, I understand this truth. The God I represent, the God who loves me and loves you, is a gracious God who gives His people the opportunity to start over. He is the God of the second chance. That is certainly true in the life of Jonah. For all practical purposes, Jonah could have believed he had ruined everything. What he did was not accidental. Jonah just didn't one day get up and do something he hadn't thought about. No, he had a clear command from God, and he did the exact opposite. He willfully, deliberately went in the wrong direction. He boarded a ship, he endangered the lives of pagan sailors, and sitting in the belly of that great fish, Jonah must have thought it was over. Even if he survived, he probably assumed God would never want anything to do with him again. And then we read these amazing words, and the word of the Lord came to Jonah the second time. Those words are filled with hope. Let me be clear about it. These verses don't teach that people who reject Christ in this life will get another chance in the next. The Bible says it is appointed unto man once to die, and after that, the judgment. Jonah 3 is about what happens to believers when we fail God in this life. It is about restoration, not another opportunity after death. And the Bible is filled with illustrations of the second chance. Think about Moses. Did you know that in anger, Moses took the life of a man and spent 40 years on the backside of the desert? But God restored him and used him to deliver Israel. Moses became the greatest lawgiver in history. The words that he wrote in the law that he got from God have become the jurisprudence of nations from that day until now. A man used mightily after a terrible failure. And then think about David. This one really kind of astounds us all. He committed adultery and he arranged the death of an innocent man. By human standards, we would say he was finished. Yet through repentance and God's forgiveness, he was restored. And after his sin, he still ruled the kingdom. He planned the temple. He wrote many of the Psalms that comfort God's people to this day. God judged him, but God did not abandon him. Think of the prodigal son. We know that story well. He wasted his inheritance and ended up in a pig pen. When he came to his senses, he returned home. He expected rejection, but his father instead ran to meet him, covered him with kisses, and restored him as a celebrated son. And here's one we all know about, Peter. He denied the Lord three times. Yet after the resurrection, Jesus recommissioned him three times, and the man who failed so publicly became the preacher of Pentecost. And then there's John Mark. Not so well known as the others, but he abandoned Paul on a mission field, later became useful for ministry. Failure did not have the final word in his life. Here is the great lesson. Failure does not have to be final unless we allow it to be. God is more willing to give people a second chance than most people are willing to give people a second chance. But second chances do not mean that sin has no consequence. Every one of these people paid a price. Still, God brought them to a place where he could use them again. I want you to notice the way he dealt with them all. First of all, Moses had to go through a period of separation. He put Moses out in the desert, away from his people, away from everything that he knew. Moses ended up raising his family out there, and he became a shepherd. Here was this man who would become the greatest leader of Israel, and yet he was on the backside of the desert tending sheep, cut off from everything that seemed important. Moses wasn't really called to be a shepherd. He was called to be a leader, but God separated him from everything and gave him a long season to think about his life. And there's David. With David, God worked in a different way. The process he used was confrontation. You know, David had done all those terrible things we talked about, and he kept on living as if everything was fine. He never came clean. And then one day, God decided to deal with him and spoke to David's preacher. You want to be careful when you're in trouble, and God speaks to your preacher about you, because you're about to find out what he wants. So God sent Nathan to David, and Nathan was a wise prophet. He knew how to reach this man's heart. He told David a story about a little lamb that was stolen. It was so powerful. And when David heard it, he was filled with anger, and he said, "Whoever did that deserves to die." Nathan stuck his bony finger in David's face and said, "Thou art the man." Oops, caught. Sometimes the second chance comes only after confrontation, because until you face what you've done, there can't be any new direction. If you keep going the way you're going, you're going to get where you don't want to be. God used confrontation on David. So Moses' plan was separation. David was confrontation. The prodigal son was desperation. The prodigal took his money to the far country, spent it all on wild living, and when we finally see him, everything is gone. His money, his food, his friends. He's slopping around with the hogs, and suddenly he comes to himself and realizes what his choices have done to him, and he is desperate. And he says, "These servants have more than I have," and he decided to go home. And he went back and confessed. Sometimes God allows you to go down to zero, end up with nothing. No assets, maybe. No place to live. He used desperation on the prodigal. Isn't it interesting how he uses these different methods on different people? Peter, I love this one. Peter, he got a demonstration. God put together an entire drama to deal with Peter. He set up the whole scenario ahead of time and even gave Peter an audio signal. Jesus said, "Before the night's over, you're going to hear the rooster crow after you've denied me." And Peter said, "That ain't going to happen." And the Lord said, "The rooster will tell you when it's done." Peter denied him, the rooster crowed, and Peter knew the jig was up. The Bible says he went out and wept bitterly. God used a demonstration to show Peter what he had done. And then there's John Mark. Remember, I told you he's not as famous as the others, but he was the friend of Paul's, and he turned his back on him. If God had used the same method on John Mark that he used on David or these others, he would have blown him out of the saddle. He would have never recovered. But you know what God did? He brought along a guy by the name of Barnabas, and Barnabas said to John Mark, "Come on, man. You're going with me. We're going to get you back on the right path." And sometimes people are so overwhelmed by failure that they need someone to believe in them again. And Barnabas did that. Some need a hard confrontation like David. Others need a gentle encouragement like John Mark. And then, of course, here's the star of our story, Jonah. Let me go back over this. Moses was separation. David was confrontation. The prodigal son was desperation. Peter was demonstration. John Mark was affirmation. And Jonah was isolation. God used isolation on him. He put him in the belly of a fish with no one to talk to, nothing to distract him, just time to think about what he had done. Every one of those people received a second chance, but not before God dealt with them in a personal way. Do you know that God might be dealing with some of you? Maybe he brought you here to hear this message, and he's dealing with you about your life. Maybe you've messed up, and you think that no one's going to help you or there's no chance, but I'm here to tell you, God is the God of second chances. And he brought you here to deal with you, and you don't want to resist him because he wants you to come back. That's good. The door to that second chance involves something like this. Something that brings you to a place of recognition and repentance. So we've looked at God's perspective on the second chance. Let's now look at our response. What do we do when we know that we've taken the wrong turn and we've gone down the detour instead of the main road? Recognition is the first thing. You have to accept what you've done. You say, "Well, Pastor, that's obvious." Well, it's not that obvious to most people. One thing I've realized more and more, especially when talking to people who get into trouble, is that many of them will not fully face what they've done. The human mind is very skilled at protecting us from painful truths about ourselves. We build explanations and mental defenses that shield us from guilt or shame. It is remarkable how people can live in a kind of false reality, seeing things not as they really are, but as they wish they were. Until you recognize the truth about your situation, it will not get better. In the Bible, when the prodigal son came to himself, it means he finally saw his life clearly. King David had a similar moment. After being confronted about his wrongdoing, he simply said this. He said, "I have sinned against the Lord," 2 Samuel 12:13. That was his moment of truth. No excuses, no deflection. The Bible says, "He who covers his sins will not prosper, but whoever confesses and forsakes them will have mercy." 1 John 1:8 and 9 says, "If we say that we have no sin, we deceive ourselves, and the truth is not in us. If we confess our sins, he is faithful and just to forgive us and cleanse us from all unrighteousness." There is usually a moment like that for all of us, a moment of recognition. After everything that has happened, we finally admit that what we have really done is wrong, and we accept that truth. Then, after recognition, usually there's some remorse. Luke 22:62 says that Peter went out and he wept bitterly when he realized what he had done. That moment came after he denied even knowing Jesus. When it finally hit him, he broke down. I'm not saying that you have to shed a certain amount of tears to experience God's grace, but I am telling you that just about everybody I know who goes through this process reaches a point of deep sorrow. There comes a moment when the full weight of what has happened in their life settles on them. The excuses fade, the reality becomes clear, and they are filled with remorse. The Apostle Paul wrote, "Godly sorrow produces repentance, leading to salvation. Not to be regretted, but the sorrow of the world produces death." Recognition opens the door. Remorse usually walks through it. And then there's repentance. Let me talk about this because it's so misunderstood. Repentance is something deeper. It is facing what you have done, measuring it by God's standards, and saying, "I will not continue in this. I'm turning around." It is not just feeling bad. It is choosing a different direction. And in the Bible, the word translated repent literally means to turn or change direction. In the ancient world, if you were traveling on a road and you asked someone, "Am I going the right way?" they might say to you, "No, you need to repent. You need to turn around." That is the picture behind repentance. It means to stop going one way and begin going another way. Spiritually, repentance means coming to God and saying, "I have sinned, I ask for your forgiveness, and I am turning away from this sin and turning towards you." Acts 3:19 says, "Repent therefore and be converted, that your sins may be blotted out." It is a change of mind that results in a change of direction. Repentance is almost a lost word in our culture. We don't hear it very often. But there cannot be restoration without repentance. There is no real change until you admit that what you are doing is not acceptable to God and you commit yourself to go a different way. People sometimes ask me to pray for them while continuing in something they know is wrong. For example, someone might say, "Would you pray for me? I'm in a relationship that is not right." Sometimes it involves another person who is already married. I tell them, "I'm not going to pray for you. I'm not going to pray for you unless you repent." "What do you mean? Are you willing to end the relationship?" If the answer is no, then prayer isn't the issue. Prayer is not a substitute for repentance. Psalm 66:18 says, "If I regard iniquity in my heart, the Lord will not hear me." You cannot ask God to bless what you are unwilling to surrender. You can't keep doing what you know is wrong and say, "God, would you help me?" No, he's not going to help you do that. Repentance means you come to the place where you see clearly that what you have done is wrong and you turn from it toward God. That is what repentance means. Nothing more, nothing less. So there is recognition, and there's often remorse and repentance. Sometimes that's followed by a time of reflection. If you study all of these illustrations from the Bible, you'll discover an interesting thing, that there usually is a parenthesis between the time of repentance and the time of restoration. It takes a while for the soul to heal, and the souls of those who have been hurt to heal, and for trust to be reestablished. And then finally, after recognition, remorse, repentance, and reflection, comes reassignment. Do you remember what God said to Jonah after Jonah ran from God and experienced discipline? And the word of the Lord came to Jonah the second time, and he said, "Arise, go to Nineveh, that great city, and preach the message that I will tell you." Does that sound familiar? It should, because that's what he told him before, that he didn't do. God did not discard Jonah. He sent him again. And what did Jesus say to Peter? Listen to this. This is so encouraging. When they had eaten breakfast, Jesus said to Simon Peter, "Simon, son of Jonah, do you love me more than these?" And he said, "Yes, Lord, you know that I love you." And he said, "Feed my lambs." And he said to him again the second time, "Simon, son of Jonah, do you love me?" And he said to him, "Yes, Lord, you know that I love you." And he said to him, "Tend my sheep." And he said to him the third time, "Simon, son of Jonah, do you love me?" And Peter was grieved because he said to him the third time, "Do you love me?" And he said to him, "Lord, you know all things. You know that I love you." And Jesus said to him, "Feed my sheep." Would you notice, Peter denied the Lord three times, and Jesus recommissioned him three times, just to make sure that he didn't lose the truth, that he wasn't done with him. There was restoration, there was responsibility, Peter was recommissioned, and he had another opportunity to serve God. Don't you really resonate with these stories? There's none of us who can look back over our record and say, we could have been better there, we should have done this then. And does God get upset with us when we don't do it the way he wants us to do it? No, he gives us another chance. God is a great teacher, and he wants us to be a part of his plan, and he will help us do that any way he can. Sometimes he'll use a whale, and as we'll learn a little bit later on, sometimes a worm. He doesn't have anything outside of the boundary of his tools when he's dealing with his people. Tomorrow we'll take the second part of this second chance, and I hope you'll be with us then. This just gets, as my friends sometimes say, gooder and gooder. It gets better and better. And I know that you're going to want to be part of the finale of this third chapter of the book of Jonah. Be sure and join us tomorrow right here on this good station. Don't forget to order your calendar during this month. 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
21: Death is reality, and God's people die, and Satan's people die. But that's all within God's purpose and plan that he allows those things. He gives evil, even Satan is his servant, he gives evil its space within his confinements.
22: Welcome to Grace to You, the Bible teaching ministry of John MacArthur. I'm your host, Phil Johnson. Now, if you're old enough, you no doubt remember where you were 25 years ago when you heard the news that a plane crashed into the World Trade Center. Like many people, you may have watched the horror unfold throughout the day as another plane struck the second tower and a third hit the Pentagon and then a fourth crashed into a Pennsylvania field. And perhaps you wrestled then and still struggle now with questions like, how could God let something so terrible happen? Well, today you'll hear an interview that I had with John MacArthur that aired not long after the terrorist attacks. In it, we discussed why God allows tragedies like 9/11 in our lives and what you can learn from them. The interview is titled Standing Firm in Unstable Times. Before we start the discussion, though, some years ago we asked John what his thoughts were during those first sobering hours after the attacks. Here's what he said.
23: Well, my initial thought on September 11 was sitting in front of a television watching airplanes fly into the Twin Towers just like everybody else and just being absolutely shocked. The whole thing was incredulous. And then, of course, everything unfolds. And it wasn't long after that that I was contacted by the Larry King television program, CNN, and they asked me if I would come down and have an interview with Larry because he had some questions about what this meant and what was the significance of it. And that began a long relationship of interacting with Larry King over many, many other issues. And people were asking questions. Larry was asking questions about God's sovereignty and his love and the nature of evil and how Christians should respond to Islam and terrorism and how we live with anxiety and fear. And Larry's big question, what happened to the babies that were killed in the Holocaust of 9/11? So as a result of that, we did a little interview called Standing Firm in Unstable Times. I tried to react to that. I remember it happened on a Tuesday, I think, and I needed to preach on Sunday some kind of a message on that whole thing. I put all that together, and Phil and I decided to take a more in-depth look at the issues that September 11 raised. So you're going to hear that conversation today and tomorrow on Grace to You. Stay tuned as we go back to the aftermath of one of history's greatest acts of evil and see how God's Word answers the most challenging questions.
22: Friend, this interview today and tomorrow will not only help you make sense of the 9/11 tragedy that unfolded 25 years ago, it will also equip you to handle any hardship you may be facing today. So here now is John to kick off this special interview called Standing Firm in Unstable Times.
21: No matter where you were or what you happened to be doing on September 11th, 2001, there's no question that things haven't been the same since. The terrorist attacks brought sudden, sweeping changes to our nation, in fact, to our entire world, and in some ways to all of our lives. And at home, families, I guess for the first time ever in some cases, are discussing the what-if scenarios that come with rising unemployment and even a war threatening our own shores. No question, things are very different. It seems people everywhere are doing what just a day before this event was politically incorrect, and that's talking about God and faith and the future and life and death. It's those kind of questions that I have in mind as we bring this special Grace to You interview with you. We're calling it again, Standing Firm in Unstable Times. And in the interview, I'm going to try to expand on some of the questions that I'm hearing most often these days. Questions about evil and God's power or lack of power to stop it. Questions about truth and questions about the Bible's claim to being the only source of truth and the only way of eternal salvation is found therein. Also going to address bluntly some of the serious theological errors that sadly are getting a lot of airtime, and I'm hoping that will help you stand firm for God's truth.
22: Larry King's first question, and the title of that broadcast was, Where Was God? He posed that question to a well-known rabbi this way. These were his words. He said, If God is omnipotent, he could have prevented this, could he not? And the rabbi, you may remember, answered, No. He said even God couldn't have prevented this. And I wonder what your thoughts on that are, John.
21: Well, I have to tell you, Phil, it was very frustrating because I had all kinds of thoughts and ways that I wanted to answer that. I never got the opportunity to give a complete answer, so I just tried to proclaim the truth. But in answer to the question, where was God, I immediately went to Isaiah in my mind. I mean, I'm so biblically arranged mentally that that's where I went. And I went right to the fifth chapter of Isaiah, and there I was in the fifth chapter of Isaiah. And Isaiah receives this revelation from God that pronounces a series of curses on Israel, on Judah, actually, and Jerusalem. And the prophet receives these messages that God has found Israel to be a fruitless vine, that in all his provisions and all his goodness and grace and mercy to them and blessing should have produced good grapes, but instead there aren't any grapes, they're just sour berries, which is symbolic of the fact that they are in idolatry and iniquity and sin. And God says, I'm going to come down and I'm going to rip up my vineyard, Israel. I'm going to take away its protection. I'm going to trample it down. I'm not going to rain on it. And this is a huge curse pronounced by God on Israel. And then that sequence of woes that follows the opening verses delineates the sins of materialism, sins of drunkenness, sins of corrupt leadership, sins of perverted morality. And he goes down, woe, woe, woe, woe, through all of these things. And then he pronounces at the end of the chapter this horrifying prophecy that the enemies of Israel are going to come in a massive force and just wipe them out, just total destruction. And it's a frightening passage. I mean, it would be worse than knowing your Twin Towers are going to be attacked by some Arab terrorists. I mean, it was total wiping out of Jerusalem and the whole of the southern kingdom. And Isaiah immediately is seen going to the temple. And he goes to the temple, and he wants to check in with God because he wants to find out, where is God? Where is God? This can't be. This is the covenant people. This is God's own chosen people. This is the seed of Abraham. This, you know. And he goes to the temple, and I think the most startling thing occurs in the opening of the chapter. He says this: in the year that King Uzziah died, and that was the final straw, because Uzziah reigned 52 years, and Uzziah was the symbol of God's blessing, the symbol of God's protection, and he died, and God killed him, remember? He stepped over the line from the kingly role to the priestly role, and God struck him dead, and that was the final blow. And in the year King Uzziah died, when all trauma from God was falling on Israel, he said, "I saw the Lord, and he was high and lifted up." And it's just shocking. He wasn't in the rubble, as the LA Times guy said. He was right on the same throne he had been on all the time. He hadn't abdicated. He hadn't lost his sovereign purpose. He hadn't diminished in his glory, high and lifted up, and his train fills the temple, you know, and holy, holy, holy, and you see God in all his full, sovereign, majestic glory, and everything that is happening within the framework of his perfect purpose. And his purpose happened to be for judgment on Judah. And I will say this, I don't know what the purpose of God was, quote, for America, but I do know what the purpose of God is when something like that happens. It is for judgment on some, because they perish, and God has every right to bring that judgment on the ungodly who have rejected him. It is for those who believe, the blessing of all blessings, the Christians who died in those events. For them, it was an entrance into glory. God was in control of all of that. God is in control of judgment. God is in control of blessing for his people, and that fits within the righteous pattern of God as he expresses his purpose and his will. Amos the prophet said something very, very interesting. He said, "Is there a calamity in the city that I have not done?" It's God. It isn't that God is in the evil of the terrorists, but it is within the framework of God's purpose of judgment that that came to pass.
0: And in fact, if I understand you correctly, you're saying that God's judgment can also be his blessing, that people who die in a disaster like this, some of them are righteous, some of them are evil.
21: Yes.
0: We can't tell from looking externally whether in any given instance this was an act of judgment or an act of blessing. It could be either one.
21: Yes, and that's why I've said that God's providence does not discriminate. Providence doesn't discriminate. A flood doesn't discriminate. A plane crash doesn't discriminate. A war doesn't discriminate. A sinking ship like the Titanic doesn't discriminate. A train wreck doesn't discriminate. You remember the famous sermon by Spurgeon, in which he was trying to explain to his people that the train wreck occurred, and there were the mangled cars and mangled people. And it oversimplifies to say this is God's judgment on the worst people. They're not the worst people. Death is reality, and God's people die, and Satan's people die. But that's all within God's purpose and plan, that he allows those things. He gives evil, even Satan is his servant, he gives evil its space within his confinements.
0: And then uses it for his glory.
21: Yeah, because I said, what happened in that tower was severe. Obviously, it was the ultimate severity for the ungodly, but the ungodly perish all the time. They perish all the time. But it was there a severe mercy. I mean, look at the results of it. What everybody talking about God. People going back to churches. People, you know, it's not a good day to be a comedian. The frivolity and the trivial and the shallow and the cheap and the tawdry has lost its place in the public discourse.
0: That's right.
21: And is that good?
0: Yes.
21: Well, you know, evangelists can create that. You can't hype that up. It takes something like this, which I call a severe mercy. It may be wrath on the ungodly who die, at the same time blessing on the godly who die, but for the rest who live, it is a severe mercy because it is a wake-up call. And that, you know, we all know this, that God would have every right to take our lives immediately, all of us. I mean, the whole world of sinners. But we live and we enjoy what theologians have called common grace, and the sun shines and the rain falls on the just and the unjust, and we enjoy life when we have no right to life. And then when somebody dies, we say, what's wrong? What's wrong? What's wrong? Nothing's wrong. That's what we all deserve. But we're all living on borrowed time. We're all living under grace, really. And when these kinds of events happen, I think they shake people to the core. I mean, Phil, just think about it. One day before September 11th, on September 10th, God's name wasn't in the public discourse. I mean, you didn't speak about God unless you were being sworn in somewhere in a courtroom, or unless you were overstepping your bounds. Now, everyone is reaching out for the skyhook. And as I said in the introduction, I mean, we can all assume that they don't know the God they're crying out to, and they may not be crying out on his terms, but on their own terms. But that ought to be evidence enough that this is a severe mercy.
0: One other interesting thing about the Larry King interview is that he asked you, what did you think would happen, he said, to a two-year-old baby at the bottom of the World Trade Center? I happen to know that you were planning to preach on the question of what happens to infants who die, so you'd been studying that issue anyway. Take a little time and give us an answer about what happens to infants who die.
21: Yeah, that was one of those things that just came out of nowhere. I mean, that's obviously a question on people's minds, and it was on his mind. I didn't know it was coming. He just looked at me and said, what about a two-year-old baby that's at the bottom of the Trade Towers? I said, instant heaven. That's what I said. I said it twice. Because then he responded by saying, didn't sin. And I said, instant heaven. I didn't necessarily agree they didn't sin, but I said instant heaven, because that was the right answer. But I remember being on a panel with four pastors, and the question was asked from the audience in a big conference, what about babies that die? And three of them didn't know. And I thought, well, how can that be? How can you not know? This is a massive issue here. I mean, it is conceivable that more little ones have died than have reached adulthood in the history of the world.
0: Wow.
21: I mean, that's conceivable, isn't it? I mean,
0: yeah.
21: Mortality rates in the past. I mean, you think back to the Puritans and the Reformers and how many kids they had that died. And go back a few centuries before that, and people were having babies die all over the place.
0: And even now in some parts of the world.
21: It's possible that half the babies conceived die, even in third world areas today. So you're talking about millions and billions of souls that are souls. Psalm 139, God, you know, wove me in my mother's womb and knew me before I ever said a word. And these are real souls. We need to have an answer to that. And I believe the right way to understand that is that God, in grace, gathers them into his eternal glory. He saves them. And there are a number of reasons why I believe that. I believe it because Jesus said, permit the little children to come unto me and forbid them not, for of such is the kingdom of heaven, Mark 10. I believe it because of a wonderful verse in Matthew 18:14, where Jesus said, the Father would never let one of his little ones perish. I believe it because of David's confidence in the death of his baby son when he said in 2 Samuel, he cannot come to me, but I shall go to him. Well, there are a number of other passages. I believe in the scripture, Job said, when he was really in despair, he was really at the end of his rope. I mean, he'd lost everything, and he said, it would have been better for me if I had been stillborn, because then I wouldn't have this misery. I would be at rest. And here was the confidence of Job that the little one who is stillborn escapes pain and suffering and goes into rest. There are a lot of scriptures like that. And I also believe that the sovereign salvation of infants is the most magnificent analogy to how God saves adults, because in saving an infant, it's all of grace, because an infant can't believe. They can't do anything. God saves them purely by his grace, and we know that he by nature is a savior. He saves them by grace. That's a perfect analogy of how he saves us. Even as adults, we can't do anything to contribute to our salvation either. And purely out of his sovereign grace, he saves us. So I believe that there are a lot of other reasons, but I believe that when I said instant heaven to Larry King, I had a lot behind what I said. Another interesting thought about that, you read in the Bible that heaven is a place where there will be people from every tongue and tribe and people and nation. If you think about it, not every tongue and tribe and people and nation have necessarily heard the gospel. But if the Lord is rescuing the little ones from all those places, then they'll be representatives of every tongue and tribe and people and nation.
0: I know in the midst of all this uncertainty and with all of the threat of war, U.S. attacks, retaliation are now underway, and there's almost a guarantee, the news media are telling us,

0: myself, my family, people around me. I think there's a wholesome sense of self-protection, a reasonable fear that keeps me from putting myself in dangerous places, in dangerous positions. You could almost say that fearlessness could be a sin, because fearlessness could step over a line into presumption. You know, the old story of, do I trust God so much for my life that I'm going to lie down in the freeway? That's presumption. That's overstepping the bounds of trust, and you've now entered into presumption. On the other side, you can overstep a reasonable sense of fear, a reasonable common sense approach to life that takes care about where you go and what you do and how you protect yourself and those around you. You can step over that line into a settled distrust in the divine purpose and the divine care of God, which is pledged and promised to a believer.
1: Now, I know you've written a whole book on this subject, Anxiety Attacked.
0: Yeah.
1: But let me just ask you to give us a brief summary of the advice you would give to someone who's struggling with anxiety.
0: Well, you know, what I do in that book is, in the back, there's a whole bunch of Psalms, and what I've told people through the years is just start reading the Psalms. Because so many of the Psalms were written in a time of either the psalmist's distress or Israel's distress, and they start out with a dilemma and they end up in confidence. They're just great confidence builders because they affirm who God is and they affirm what God has done. And again, I believe that fear is connected to two things. It is connected, first of all, to a lack of information. And secondly, to a lack of trust. What I mean by that is, it's generally fear of the unknown that panics people. If you can see it coming, if it's there, if you can analyze it, you can deal with it. It's the blind side thing. And I think from the standpoint of a Christian, we can eliminate the lack of knowledge side of it by understanding Scripture, all that the Scripture says about life, all that it says about God's control over the circumstances of our life, all that it says about rejoicing in trials, all that it says about casting all our care on Him, for He cares for us, all that it says about He never slumbers or sleeps, He's always the watchful shepherd over His flock. Learning everything you can from the Word of God so that your knowledge of God is accurate. And when you know God, who is the God revealed in Scripture, then I think you have the foundation on which to trust. Why do I trust God? Oh, it's not because I've cranked up my emotions. It's not because I've gritted my teeth and said, I'm going to hang in there and tough this out. The reason I trust God is because I know who He is and what He's promised, because I have the information revealed to me in Scripture. And I think, and this is something very sad, there are so many people in the Christian church who have such a shallow understanding of the Bible, they have such a limited understanding of God. Many of them have been in these experiential kind of Christian churches or these seeker-friendly churches where they're literally injected with a placebo, or they're swallowing Sunday placebos instead of any nourishing vitamin, anything that's going to make a difference in their life, that when it comes to the crisis, they have absolutely no foundation of the true knowledge of God on which to stand. When Larry King said to me, you don't have any fear of death, I said, no. That's not because I'm better than anybody else, not because I have more resolution than anybody else, or because I'm a tougher guy, or because I am more self-disciplined. It is connected completely to my understanding of who God is and what God has promised. So the direction you have to go in relieving anxiety is to know your God. It's that old thing that J.B. Phillips said long, long ago, your God is too small. Mm-hmm. And if your God is too small, you got problems, because when you hit the crisis, He's not big enough to carry you through it. And we need to know that our God is not small. We need to know our God. And that's why I've said preaching through the years that the goal of all preaching should be the revelation of God. Above all things, His greatness, His glory, His promises, so that our faith rests truly in the one who is God, and then we can face anything, including death, unwaveringly.
1: Brings us right back to where we started when you used that illustration about Isaiah, who in the midst of all this tragedy, right, that was falling on the nation, he saw God high and lifted up.
0: That's exactly what he needed.

0: needed to see. He needed to see God is on the throne, God is sovereign, God is holy, and this is happening within the framework of his sovereignty. This is happening within the framework of his holiness. He hasn't lost his control of anything. He is holy. And if you just think about that, God is not in the rubble. God is not up there wringing his hands. God is on a throne, and the angels are saying, holy, holy, holy. And holy, holy, holy means that whatever happened was consistent with God's holiness. And I'll tell you what is consistent with God's holiness. Sinners die. They die in a building, they die on a deathbed, they die in a hospital, they die in a car wreck, they die here, they die there. But that's consistent with God's holiness. So why would we question where is God then than at the death of anybody else any other time in the world? And I think I read one time where 78 or 80 people die every second. And I think it may be more than that now. Where is God? I mean, death, I'll tell you where God is. God has every right to take the life of an individual who's a sinner, because the wages of sin is death. The only question, and this is what I kept going back to, the only question is, are you ready for your death that you have no control over? In the little break, I said to Larry, I forget exactly what it was on air off, but I said, there's a terrible evil in the world, Larry, and it's getting everybody. And he sat back in his chair and he said, you're right, there's a terrible evil loose in the world. And I said, yeah, and it gets us all, and it's death. And the only question is, what are you going to do when it happens? That's the compelling question. And he understood that that's the question. So I think that the way you resolve that question is to know the God who is the source of eternal life.
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0: This week on Through the Bible, we've been hearing about the Battle of the Gods. I'll bet you've been on the edge of your seat because the story is intense, isn't it? And Dr. J. Vernon McGee has some profound application for our lives today. I'm Steve Schwetz, and as we open to Exodus chapter 10, we're going to hear about Pharaoh's last appeal to Moses. And it's worth remembering that the same power that confronted Pharaoh's hardened heart is still changing hearts all over the world today. And that's why we share listeners' letters, not just to celebrate the ministry, that is a part of it, but to celebrate, more importantly, what God's Word is accomplishing. Here's Dr. McGee explaining why these stories matter to us so much.
1: I read letters from the foreign field and from people who accept Christ to let you know what the Word of God is doing today. And others write and tell us what a thrill it is to know that the Word of God, for instance, is going into India and China today. And they rejoice in what God is doing. And I read them letters, if you can believe my word and will believe it, I read it to let people know what the Word of God is doing today. And therefore, I read them that they might know, and if they're so led and guided, that they might want to have part in a ministry that is not just promotion, but is getting a job done. And the teaching of the Word of God today is reaching people everywhere. And I think it's honoring to the Word of God. I think it's honoring to the name of the Lord. And that's the reason we read letters. So I trust you'll believe me when I say to you that in answer to your question, why do you read letters? I read letters to let people know what the Word of God is doing today and that we're not spinning our wheels. We're actually reaching people with the Word of God. Their lives are being changed by the Word of God, not by me, because when these people hear a foreign broadcast, they do not hear my voice at all. I'm not even around. It's been translated, my messages, into other languages, and the Bible teaching is what is going out today.
0: Decades later, that reason hasn't changed. We still share these stories for the very same reason. Listen to this testimony from Wayu, who listens and travels on the Bible bus in Indonesia. I'm a father of two, a husband and a grandfather. I was born in 1966 and previously worked for the Ministry of Education and Culture. My journey to faith began through an unexpected encounter with a man at a fish stall while visiting a relative. I invited the fish seller to attend Friday prayers with me. He replied, "I used to be like you, but now I believe in the Lord Jesus." His words struck me. I wanted to know, why do Christians worship Jesus? What proof is there that the Bible is truly God's word? The fish seller couldn't answer my questions, but he directed me to a church in Bekasi. There, as I asked those same questions and later met a Christian leader who patiently explained about Jesus and the truth of God's word, through that process, I came to believe in Jesus Christ and was baptized. When others learned of my conversion, I faced strong rejection and even physical mistreatment, which eventually led me to leave my job. Today, I serve communities across West and Central Java, working among farmers, building relationships, and being accepted in society. Your Bible teaching program has been an important part of my life. Through it, I continue to grow in God's Word, and I was encouraged to start a small fellowship group in my home. Now, around 8 people gather with me regularly. Many of them cannot read or write, so the program has become essential for helping us learn Scripture. I'm so grateful to see their faith growing. Praise the Lord. Great story, isn't it? God is at work, and we want Him to be glorified. Let's pray. Lord, thank You for Your Word that's still calling people to Yourself and building faith around the world. As we open Exodus, Lord, teach us to trust You fully and never settle for compromise. In Jesus' name, amen. Here's Dr. J. Vernon McGee with our study of Exodus 10 on Through the Bible.
1: Now today we return here to the 10th chapter of Exodus at verse 10. And we are in this contest with Pharaoh. That is, it's actually the battle of the gods. And God is directing these plagues and judgment toward the idolatry, which was zoolatry, in the land of Egypt. Every one of the plagues was directed at a particular deity in that land, a particular idol. Fact of the matter is, God is beginning now to reveal His own power. he begins to demonstrate his power here, especially with the beginning of the hail. And now we come to this next one, which is that of the locust, and I begin reading here at verse 10. Pharaoh had called in Moses and Aaron and offered them another compromise after this judgment and plague of the hail, but it was not acceptable to Moses because Pharaoh must let the children of Israel go, and there cannot be any strings attached to it. Now, will you notice, as I read here at verse 10, and he said unto them, let the Lord be so with you as I will let you go, and your little ones, look to it, for evil is before you. The thing is that Pharaoh was very angry that they would not accept the compromise. And notice now, verse 11, not so, go now, ye that are men, and serve the Lord, for that ye did desire, and they were driven out from Pharaoh's presence. Pharaoh said, you just wanted to go out 3 days in the wilderness and serve the Lord, and I'll let you go, but leave your children here. They would not accept that compromise. Now we have the next plague that's coming up. And the Lord said unto Moses, stretch out thine hand over the land of Egypt for the locusts, that they may come up upon the land of Egypt and eat every herb of the land, even all that the hail hath left. And Moses stretched forth his rod over the land of Egypt, and the Lord brought an east wind upon the land all that day and all that night, and when it was morning, the east wind brought the locusts. Locusts went up over all the land of Egypt and rested in all the coasts of Egypt. Very grievous were they. Before them there was no such locust as they, neither after them shall be such. And they covered the face of the whole earth, that is in Egypt, so that the land was darkened. And they did eat every herb of the land, all the fruit of the trees, which the hail had left, and there remained not any green thing in the trees or in the herbs of the field through all the land of Egypt. Now, there's several things here that are revealed in this judgment. The judgment is that of the locusts, and you'll notice first of all that they were not caused to appear miraculously, and actually does not seem to be a miracle like some of the others are described to us, but they're not any less miraculous. The east wind brought them from somewhere else. Obviously, this east wind that had come up brought them, if you will notice, from somewhere over in Asia, and they certainly were common over in that area. And they've been brought over a wide expanse of desert, and I guess they were pretty hungry when they got into the Green Nile Valley. And they absolutely stripped everything. Now, the locust was probably the worst plague that they've had so far, because the locust is used in Scripture as a picture definitely of judgment. You have a great locust plague that Joel describes. And these locust plagues of the past are a picture of the judgment that is yet to come, and you will find that that is mentioned in the Word of God as you get over to the book of Revelation, the great locust plagues that are coming upon the land. In Joel's prophecy, you have the great judgment of the locusts in the past, which is a matter of history. And then Joel moves on to say that there's coming that kind of a judgment. And locusts, therefore, are used as instruments of judgment, and that's what you have here. So they've come over the land, and they probably have had the greatest effect upon the land than anything else that has come upon that land in that day. Now I'm going to drop down here in verse 16. Then Pharaoh called for Moses and Aaron in haste, and he said, I've sinned against the Lord your God and against you. Now this is the first time Pharaoh has made any kind of admission like this at all. You see, it took the plague of locusts. And you'll notice that there is method in the manner in which God is dealing with these people and that land and with Pharaoh in that day. The judgments are given in a systematic, orderly way, directed first at the different idols in the land of Egypt against idolatry. Now he's beginning to direct these as definite plagues that are working a tremendous hardship upon the people to convince Pharaoh. And this last one, the locust one, has certainly had its effect. He's called for Aaron and Moses to come in, and he's made a confession. He says, "Forgive my sin only this once, and entreat the Lord your God that he may take away from me this death only." And he went out from Pharaoh and entreated the Lord. And the Lord turned a mighty strong west wind, which took away the locusts, cast them into the Red Sea. There remained not one locust in all the coasts of Egypt. But the Lord hardened Pharaoh's heart so that he would not let the children of Israel go. Now this man Pharaoh, the minute that the plague is removed, why, he changes his mind and he goes back to his original position. And God's going to force him, you know, to let the children of Israel go. So after the locusts, why, there are actually to be only two more plagues. And this now is the next one, which is darkness. We speak of Egyptian darkness. Why, this is directed against the highest deity, the idol, in the entire worship of the people of Egypt. And notice this now. And the Lord said unto Moses, "Stretch out thine hand toward heaven, that there may be darkness over the land of Egypt, even darkness which may be felt." And have you ever been in a place like that? Well, the only time I actually felt darkness was down in Carlsbad Caverns years ago when they used to turn out the lights and sing Rock of Ages. But they had the criticism of that from some of these unbelievers, and so they don't sing Rock of Ages anymore, I'm told. But that was very effective, and I've never been in darkness like that. Well, this was the kind of darkness that was over the land of Egypt. Even darkness which may be felt. Verse 22, and Moses stretched forth his hand toward heaven, and there was a thick darkness in all the land of Egypt 3 days. They saw not one another, neither rose any from his place for 3 days. But all the children of Israel had light in their dwellings. And this was definitely a miraculous sort of thing. And we find now Pharaoh's ready again for a fourth compromise. And this fourth one is the last compromise, because after this, he's really going to have to stand to it and permit the children of Israel go. Verse 24, and Pharaoh called unto Moses and said, "Go ye, serve the Lord. Only let your flocks and your herds be stayed. Let your little ones also go with you." Now, you would think that just leaving their flocks and their herds would be a real compromise. In other words, Pharaoh has come a long ways in making concessions to Moses, and you'd think this one would be agreeable. Well, I find in this, again, a corollary or a parallel with the children of Israel and with us today. God called them to get out of the land of Egypt, lock, stock, and barrel. And not only were they to take their children's not to be left there for the schooling and the education of Egypt. They are not to be a success in Egypt. They are to go and take their place with God's people. And we've said that was the most subtle temptation a Christian has today. We expect to bring up our children in the world. We want them to be a success in the world today. And then we wonder why the world wins them over and we lose them. It's quite obvious to see. I heard a Christian mother tell about how her son had gone away to a godless school and how he had gone up in the world. She didn't mention to me that he lost his faith, although he had at that time. But she told about how he was being advanced. He had graduated from this school, given a very fine position. And he's high up, by the way, today, and his name has been in public print many times. And then she came with tears in her eyes as she told me the sad story of how she lost her boy, that he turned his back upon everything. Well, that's the way she started him out. And naturally, she lost him. That's a subtle temptation. Now, this one here is one that gets people today, too. Leave your flocks and your herds. And I find that there are a great many Christians. They say, yes, we want to serve the Lord. We are faithful in our church. We support our pastor. And we give to the Lord's work, and we are for missionaries. But have you ever noticed the way they do business? They do business in the land of Egypt. Their flocks and their herds are down there. And they're very much interested in those flocks and herds. Let me tell you, they'll put those flocks and herds above everything else. And if they have to make a choice to serve God or to go make a trip to Egypt for the flocks and herds, you know what direction they go. They go with the flocks and herds. It's interesting that a great many Christians say, well, you know, that on Sunday I serve the Lord, but during the week I'm out in the old cold, hard business world. And I'm afraid a great many so-called Christians out in the old cold, hard business world today live just like the old cold, hard business world. And you can't tell them from the others. Their lives are just like the ones in the land of Egypt. And they certainly have all their investments in the world today. I'm of the opinion that the rapture of the church would break the hearts of a great many Christians. You know what it would do? It would separate a great many Christians from their investments that they have today in the world. You'll have to go off and leave that safety deposit box, that savings account, those stocks and bonds, that real estate, all that you had given your time and your heart to, you're going off and leave it at the rapture of the church. And I believe it'll be a heartbreak for some people to do that. Now notice what Moses says to this compromise. And believe me, Moses makes a real distinction here. There'll be no compromise. Compromise is immoral. Morley, years ago, said compromise is immoral. And a candidate for president of the United States quite a few years ago, back in the, I guess, in the late 50s, said that compromise is not immoral. Well, it is, friends. Always is for a child of God. And in verse 25, listen to him now. And Moses said, thou must give us also sacrifices and burnt offerings that we may sacrifice unto the Lord our God. Our cattle also shall go with us. Now listen to this. There shall not a hoof be left behind. Moses said, when we go out of the land of Egypt, we are not even going to leave a hoof track back in the land. Thank God for Moses. He won't even leave a hoof track. He'll avoid every appearance of evil. And did you know that the Red Sea washed out all of those hoof tracks? Remember, the cattle went over also, as well as the people. And when that Red Sea came back, it washed out all the tracks. Moses told him, he said, we won't even leave a hoof track when we leave this land. We're leaving nothing in the land of Egypt. How about it, Christian friend? If the Lord Jesus came at this moment and took you out of this world, and you say, oh, that'd be wonderful. Would it be wonderful? What are you leaving in the world that you've got your heart in today? Would it break your heart to go off and leave your real estate, to leave your wealth, to leave what you've accumulated, actually to leave your unsaved relatives as your sons and daughters? Moses said, when we leave Egypt, we won't even leave a hoof track. This is terrific, by the way. Now notice, for therefore must we take to serve the Lord our God, and we know not with what we must serve the Lord until we come thither. But the Lord hardened Pharaoh's heart, and he would not let them go. Now, God's going to begin now to make him face up to it. And Pharaoh said unto him, get thee from me. Take heed to thyself. See my face no more. For in that day thou seest my face, thou shalt die. And Moses said, thou hast spoken well. I will see thy face again no more. They're going to leave, by the way, and going to leave short. And this is God's plan and program. Now in chapter 11 here, we come now to the last chapter in this section of the contest with Pharaoh. And actually, there are 10 plagues. Some would say 11 plagues. I'm of the opinion that you might put down 11, but at least a minimum of 9. And so here is what I would call the 10th one. Now in chapter 11, verse 1, "And the Lord said unto Moses, Yet will I bring one plague more upon Pharaoh and upon Egypt. Afterwards he'll let you go hence. When he shall let you go, he shall surely thrust you out hence altogether. Speak now in the ears of the people, and let every man borrow of his neighbor, and every woman of her neighbor, jewels of silver and jewels of gold." Now I'd like to offer an explanation right here. We'll have this before us again. But actually what we have in this matter of borrowing, it means they were collecting back wages. You see what had happened. They had served here in the land of Egypt as slaves, and they hadn't been paid anything. And so now they are to be paid. And this is what they're to do. The word literally is ask of his neighbor. Go and ask for your back wages. That's the thought that is here. "And the Lord gave the people favor in the sight of the Egyptians." The Egyptians now glad to pay them all to get rid of them. "Moreover, the man Moses was very great in the land of Egypt, in the sight of Pharaoh's servants and in the sight of the people. And Moses said, Thus saith the Lord, About midnight will I go out into the midst of Egypt, and all the firstborn in the land of Egypt shall die, from the firstborn of Pharaoh that sitteth upon his throne, even unto the firstborn of the maidservant that is behind the mill, and all the firstborn of beasts. And there shall be a great cry throughout all the land of Egypt, such as there was none like it, nor shall be like it any more. But against any of the children of Israel shall not a dog move his tongue against man or beast, that ye may know how the Lord doth put a difference between the Egyptians and Israel. And all these thy servants shall come down unto me and bow down themselves unto me, saying, Get thee out, and all the people that follow thee, and after that I will go out. And he went out from Pharaoh in a great anger. And the Lord said unto Moses, Pharaoh shall not hearken unto you, that my wonders may be multiplied in the land of Egypt. And Moses and Aaron did all these wonders before Pharaoh, and the Lord hardened Pharaoh's heart so that he would not let the children of Israel go out of his land. Now, in one sense, the contest is over, but actually not, and it's still a battle of the gods. Now, the plague of darkness, I should have said at that time that the Egyptians worship Ra Ammon. You have seen these signs in Egypt of the disk, it's the sun, and the rays shooting out like spokes from a wheel. You find it over the doorways. I suppose I saw that at least 25 times when I was in the land, still there today. It comes down from the days, actually, of Moses. Now, that darkness was that. Now, the gods of Egypt always claim the firstborn of both man and beast that belong to the gods. Now, God takes theirs that belong to them. But he's going to make a difference between the children of Israel and the Egyptians. But the difference now is not just that there will be no death angel passing over the land of Egypt. The death angel will pass over the land of Egypt because there's no difference in God's presence. There's no difference between Jew nor Gentile, actually. And so the thing that will make the difference, there will be now the blood of a lamb put on a doorpost. And this will be the beginning of the oldest religious holiday that there is, and it's the Passover feast. And that Passover is one of the most eloquent portraits of the Lord Jesus that you have in the Old Testament. And we're going to see that next time when we come to the 12th chapter of the book of Exodus. And I urge you to read over that 12th chapter. It's a long chapter. Read it over several times. And next time, we'll take those 51 verses and we'll look at this oldest and greatest of religious holidays that speaks of the death of the Lord Jesus Christ. May God bless you, my beloved.
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2: 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For Thursday, September 10th, I'm Dana Gresh. As Christians, we try not to become a stench in the nostrils of the world around us. While we have to stand up for what's right without compromising, we don't want to be obnoxious or unnecessarily abrasive in how we go about representing Jesus, right? Let me tell you, that's something people who are out front or have a more public ministry have to think about quite a bit, and it is getting more difficult than ever. At True Girl, the ministry I lead for tween girls, we have a monthly subscription program. We provide discipleship tools like daily devotions and mom-daughter conversation plans. We like to include some fun things in those boxes too, like daisy crowns, candy apple kits, and the world's cutest little panda magnets. They're kind of like object lessons. They help the girls remember the biblical truths they've been studying, and we buy these little gifts by the thousands. What that means is that we are good customers. And in the past, we've had vendors who were so incredibly excited about the sale they were about to make, suddenly in our correspondence say, "We cannot sell our product to you." My team would ask why, and they would respond, "After seeing your website, we cannot support an organization like yours." Like mine? Like what? Like one who loves Jesus and takes a stand for and embraces being a girl and all the Bible says about that? You see, these were vendors who were offended that we were reinforcing the biblical and practical and physical distinctives of being female. And I wish I could say it only happened once, but it happened 3 times in 1 year. The world considers anything associated with two distinct genders to be offensive. But God's word not only affirms those two genders, but also instructs us how to live like godly women. Today, we'll hear from our host, Nancy DeMoss Walgamuth, as she tells us candidly about some of the ways she's had to wrestle through thorny, controversial issues over the years. This week, we're pausing to thank the Lord for 25 years of Revive Our Hearts being on the air. What a blessing. And you know, we can't do this apart from His strength, His grace. Nor can we do it without friends and listeners like you. If you've ever prayed for Revive Our Hearts, if you've ever made a donation to the ministry of Revive Our Hearts, if you've ever told a friend to listen to a program or to read one of Nancy's books, if you've ever dropped us an email or called to say thank you, can I say thank you to you? It's been good to hear from some of you how God has been using this ministry in your lives. Annette took some time out of her day to call and leave us this word of encouragement. She lives in Arizona and listens to Revive Our Hearts online.
4: 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Proverbs 15:1-4 is not something I'm struggling with right now, but it's how I used to be, and God has changed my life. But I've been listening to Revive Our Hearts for the last year. Thank you, Nancy. Thank you, Dana, for everything that you do. I know it's a lot of work. Thank you for being such a great inspiration.
2: And thank you, Annette. That's so encouraging for me to hear. Believe me, I needed those reminders from Proverbs 15 too. In commemoration of our 25th anniversary, Nancy sat down behind the microphone with radio veteran and her dear friend, Bob Lapine. They spent some time looking back on the early years of this program, Revive Our Hearts, and what has grown into a national and international conference ministry. Let's listen.
5: I remember the phrase came up. We were asking ourselves, who is discipling women in the United States? Who's the primary discipler of women?
3: Are we actually going to say this?
5: Yeah, I think we should. We think most American women were being discipled, and many of them still are today, by Oprah.
3: Yeah. And I remember thinking that in many Christian women's lives, women who were sitting in churches Sunday after Sunday, that they were being more discipled by what they were getting from Oprah and that kind of teaching mm-hmm. than they were from their pastor.
5: Mm-hmm. Worldly wisdom was what they were getting, and they were building their lives on that. And our vision, our hope, our prayer was that God would use Revive Our Hearts to be a part of transferring women's thinking from worldly wisdom to biblical wisdom, and that that would build a new foundation under their lives as they began to soak in the truth of God's word rather than in the speculation of a psychologist or the latest author of a book or whatever the fad of the moment was. We got to a point where I remember saying, I think we need to look at some kind of an event for women, a national event for women. You had spoken regionally in churches and locations. You'd go in for a weekend and do a conference where you would speak three or four times. But our advisory board, as we got together, I just sensed it was a moment for getting women together from all around the country.
3: Yeah. Do you remember how big my eyes got?
5: I do remember. Yeah, this was another one of those vision ideas that you thought, could we really pull this off? Mm-hmm. The first True Woman event happened in Schaumburg, Illinois. Was it 2008?
3: 2008. And you recall that, one, that conference sold out 6,300 women 10 weeks before the event.
5: Right.
3: Which we haven't done that since. It was unheard of. And it was like there was this pent up
5: hunger.
3: Mm-hmm. But also just days or a week before that conference, the bottom fell out of our economy. And so that was all the talk and the news, and there was a lot of fear and anxiety about that. So we were looking at each other like, how's this going to affect everything? But you were there, Bob. I was there, and many of our listeners were there. And remember, when those doors opened on Thursday night, on that October, I want to say October 9th, 2008, it's like this... gosh, this flood of women, including over 100 women from the Dominican Republic,
5: right.
3: who we didn't know who they were at the time, but they made their presence known, and they added a lot to that particular weekend. They were so eager. And there was I think for so many women, here's what I sensed. I felt like they were, many of these women who had felt for years that they were kind of alone in believing a biblical perspective on womanhood and their calling and design as women. And they looked around and found out there were 6,000 other women who had a similar DNA and sense of mission. And there was this awareness. Women came from many different countries. And we're looking around and we're saying, we're not, you know, as Elijah had said, I alone am left who worships the Lord. And God says, no, there's 7,000 who haven't bowed the knee to Baal. And there was that sense, there are others. We have support. Mm-hmm. There was encouragement. And we saw the Lord move, bringing women,
5: yep.
3: providing the resources financially, the speakers, moments in that event that were what we always ask Him for. And those are God moments mm-hmm. where you can't explain what happens apart from God. And really from that day, there was a greater sense of movement. That's where we released the first True Woman Manifesto.
6: We believe that God is the sovereign Lord of the universe and the creator of life, and that He created all
7: that sin
6: things.
7: Has separated every human being from God and made us incapable of reflecting His image as we were created.
8: We realize that we live in a culture that does not recognize God's right to rule, does not accept Scripture as the pattern for life, and is experiencing the consequences.
6: We believe that Christ is redeeming the sinful world and making all things new, and that His followers are called to share in His redemptive
9: women,
6: purposes.
9: We desire to honor God by living countercultural lives that reflect the beauty of Christ and the gospel.
10: To that end, we affirm that Scripture is God's authoritative means of instructing us in His ways, and it reveals His holy pattern for our womanhood, our character, our priorities, and our various roles, responsibilities,
7: we glorify God and experience His blessing when we accept and joyfully embrace His created design.
8: As redeemed sinners, we cannot live out the beauty of biblical womanhood apart from the sanctifying work of the gospel and the power of the indwelling Holy Spirit.
10: Men and women are both created in the image of God and are equal in value and dignity, but they have distinct roles and functions in the home and in the church.
8: Marriage, as created by God, is sacred, binding, lifelong covenant between one man and one woman.
11: Dr. John Piper spoke at that conference, and he talked about how Christian women are not to be wimpy women.
5: Right.
12: Wimpy theology makes wimpy women. Wimpy theology does not give a woman a God big enough, strong enough, wise enough, good enough to handle the realities of life in a way that enables her to magnify Him and His Son all the time. It's not big enough. Wimpy theology is plagued by woman-centeredness, or as we usually call it, man-centeredness. Wimpy theology doesn't have a granite foundation of God's sovereignty underneath. It doesn't have the steel structure of a great God-centered purpose for all of human existence, including the worst of it. God's ultimate purpose for the universe and all of history and your life is to display the glory of Christ in its highest expression in His dying to make a rebellious people His bride. That's the reason the universe exists. That's not wimpy. And it doesn't produce wimpy women. True womanhood is a distinctive calling to display the glory of the Son in ways that would not be displayed if there were no womanhood. Married womanhood has ways to magnify Christ that single womanhood cannot. Single womanhood has ways to magnify Christ that married womanhood cannot. So whether you are married or single, do not settle for wimpy theology. It's beneath you. God is too great. Christ is too glorious. Womanhood is too strategic. Don't waste it. Your womanhood, your true womanhood, was made for the glory of Christ.
11: Mary Cassian talked about the history of the feminist movement.
13: By the late 1960s, the image of June Cleaver being happy at home in her role as wife and mother had fallen by the wayside, replaced by the 1970s, Mary Tyler Moore, image of a pretty single woman in her 30s pursuing a career at a television station.
11: And the ideology and how that had influenced everything, the air we breathe was filled with this.
13: And whether or not you would admit it, whether or not you know it, all of us in this room have been profoundly affected by feminist thought.
2: So many powerful memories from that first True Woman Conference in 2008. Nancy spoke, too.
11: About how God was raising up women who were willing to swim upstream like salmon and to be countercultural. And we knew this was going to be a remnant movement, that it was never going to be the end thing. But we realized we had sisters.
5: Yep.
14: She lives intentionally. She's not just drifting, letting the circumstances of life pull her along. She's willing to be a salmon, swimming upstream to live a countercultural, godly life in an unholy world.
11: And we got our marching orders, we got our calling, and we left that place affirming that True Woman Manifesto and saying, we will, by God's grace, be women of God, submitted and surrendered to His kingdom purposes. And women left that
3: conference went back to almost every state in the Union, many different countries, hundreds of different churches, to take the message, to take the change that God was bringing about in their lives, and to reproduce and make what was the beginnings of a grassroots movement that we're still believing God for.
5: Yep. And it was catalytic. Each one of the subsequent True Woman events has been catalytic. We sow a seed there, not even knowing the ground it's going into,
3: right,
5: and we watch a harvest come up.
2: We're still enjoying some of the fruits of that 2008 harvest, and that's because our Spanish language outreach, Aviva Nuestros Corazones, was conceived in that conference. 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We're listening to Nancy DeMoss-Wolgemuth in conversation with Bob Lapine as they reflect back on 25 years since the very first Revive Our Hearts program was released.
3: You know, the message of revival and biblical womanhood, that term is even really out of vogue today,
5: right,
3: and
5: it
3: it conjures images in people's heads of things that we don't mean and we're not saying, but it carries some baggage with it today. And certainly even the biblical understanding of manhood and womanhood and gender and sex and what it means to live a sacrificial life, these things, they're not popular messages.
5: Right.
3: And sometimes when we're talking about these issues, have you ever sat back, whether it's listening to me or listening to the True Woman Conference, and thought, ooh, I don't know how that's going to be received, you know, maybe kind of wincing or saying, boy, prepare for fireworks? Or as you've watched us proclaiming a countercultural message, what's gone through your head and heart?
5: For the most part, I've been cheering it on because I resonate so much with that countercultural message. And there were times when I think you would take a stand on an issue, and I would think, yes, that will be off-putting to some. And I think we had conversations about what's the best way to say this in advance, or do we edit that out so that it's not a stumbling block for people? But we've always been committed, you've always been committed, and I've resonated with that, to not being intimidated by what's going on in the culture and pulling back from proclaiming, hopefully winsomely, and I think you've done that. We want to be winsome in our proclamation, but to, as Ephesians 6 says, stand firm even with that winsome approach. And I think you've modeled that. I think all of us would look back and say there are ways we said things 20 years ago that we could not say today in the same way, mm-hmm, because it would be heard differently.
3: Mm-hmm. This is why I went back and revised Lies Women Believe.
5: Right.
3: Not because the truth changes to fit the culture, but how the culture hears some truths changes. And I think by God's grace and with help from friends like you and others, I've tried to temper. You've asked me at times, okay, when you take a stand on this, do you believe this is absolute for everyone, or is this something you're just saying is a wisdom
5: mm-hmm,
3: issue? So you've helped me to try and process, is this something that women, when they hear you say you recommend this, do they think they should all do it this way?
5: Right.
3: Or are you just giving an example that they may want to consider for their lives? So trying to be winsome, to realize that the truth is not only right, but it's also good and beautiful.
5: I was having a conversation last night with some friends about the ministry of Charles Simeon. Mm-hmm. And for more than 50 years, he was the pastor at a church in Cambridge in England. And there was a 10-year period in his ministry where
3: he was not well received.
5: People wouldn't show up. In those days, you paid for your pew.
3: Right.
5: And you had a lock on the door to the little cage that you sat in.
3: Yep.
5: And people would lock their cages so nobody else could sit in their seats and wouldn't show up. And he was preaching to a nearly empty church.
3: Yeah, faithfully.
5: For 10 years.
3: Yes.
5: And it was his faithfulness in ministry, even when people weren't showing up, that the Lord honored. And it's why we remember his name, one of the reasons why we remember his name today. So the popularity of what you're saying, all of us want to be liked, but that's not what ultimately guides what we say, is whether it's going to be well received or whether it's going to be liked. And so when you've said things that I knew were countercultural, for the most part, I have said, I'm glad you're saying these things, and I hope people have ears to hear.
11: And I'm so glad I've had friends like you, pastors, others, that I've been able to use as a lifeline and say, I'm wanting to address this, but I want to do it in a way that's careful and wise and biblical. And I've had friends like you who've helped me think through those things, helped me articulate them. And, you know, in the multitude of counselors, there is safety. So I thank the Lord so for a team of people who've not only helped me to be more faithful to the word and deliver the message, but who also have encouraged and supported when those attacks came.
5: Yeah.
11: And said, you know, be faithful.
5: Yeah.
11: Stay the course. In fact, I can remember there was a season in this ministry where the kind of teaching we were doing was falling out of vogue in the broadcast world. And it seemed for a time we wondered, like, would programs like this even still be around? Now, that's been weathered, and I think the ship has been more or less righted on that, but we didn't know. And I remember the Lord taking me to 2 Timothy 4, written to pastors, but I think with application that was helpful to me in my setting. And Paul charged Timothy, preach the word. Be ready in season and out of season. Rebuke, reprove, exhort with complete patience and teaching. For the time is coming when men will not endure sound teaching, but having itching ears, they will accumulate for themselves teachers to suit their own passions, etc. But he says, as for you, that's what the world is doing. They're wanting something that's going to make them feel better about themselves. But he says, as for you, always be sober-minded, endure suffering, do the work of an evangelist, fulfill your ministry, for I am already being poured out as a drink offering, and the time of my departure has come. And God used that passage in that season to just remind me that the measure of success was not

Word. So, friend, thank you. We've been listening as Nancy DeMoss Wolgemuth and Bob Lapine look back on some of the bigger moments in the history of Revive Our Hearts. It hasn't always been easy, but God has been faithful. The first True Woman Conference was held in 2008. Then we had True Woman 10, 12, 14, 16, 18. True Woman 20 had to be canceled because of the pandemic, but we were able to gather again for True Woman 22, then 25. And even now, we're getting excited for True Woman 27 in Indianapolis, September 30th through October 2nd of next year. Now, in many ways, this conference will call back to the very first one in 2008, inviting women to embrace God's design and shine as beacons of God's glory in a lost world. Nancy encouraged us to swim upstream all those years ago, and that's still what we are called to do today. In fact, I think it's more important than ever. Super early bird pricing is still available. 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Now, how can you cover all the things God did over a quarter of a century? 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It's a way to brag on our great God. 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

0: Hi, this is Dr. John Neufeld, and this is Back to the Bible, Canada's Bible Minute. Romans 1 verse 20 says, "For since the creation of the world, God's invisible qualities, his eternal power and divine nature have been seen, being understood from what has been made, so that men are without excuse." You know, ever since God created the world, he has been revealing his invisible qualities of his eternal power and his divine nature to the world. Although these qualities are invisible, we can perceive or understand them in the things that God has made. And these qualities of God that all can understand and see show us what God is like through the world. This means that we have no excuse in living apart from him, for he has revealed himself to all of us. 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

0: Whenever I come across a collection of quotations from famous people about the Bible, I notice that most of those quoted are from prior generations. Granted, the dead are more often quoted than the living, but I am still struck by how many past presidents and military leaders promoted the Bible's importance in the life of our nation. And then, when I look at the way our nation has changed in recent decades, I wonder if there is any correlation between how our leaders view the Word of God. I can't help but believe that greater attention to God's book would make a difference. This is David Jeremiah, encouraging you to get on the road to new life. 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

Are you going through a bit of a valley today? 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But remember, your greatest ministry will most likely come out of your greatest hurt.

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0: Hello, this is John MacArthur. I don't have to tell you that we live in chaotic times. 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

0: 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We have 5 nights of warm sunshine, beautiful beaches, and incredible family adventures. 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

0: the heart and soul of our community. That's what it means to me, and it means that we're not alone. 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

It's the overnight hours on AM 700 The Light, and if you're still awake, maybe this is your little reminder that you're not alone. I'm Mountain Mike, glad to spend this time with you. You know, we're in the fall season, and don't you agree that fall has a way of quieting things down a little bit? The air is cooled, the days are shorter, the leaves are changing a little more each day, and sometimes God uses all of this, the quiet, to remind us that He's still there. Whatever is on your mind this morning, let me encourage you to give it to God. He's awake, even when most of Calgary is asleep.

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positive, uplifting, inspirational. This is AM 700 The Light. I'm Mountain Mike. Love this time of year. I love how peaceful a fall morning can be here in Calgary. The air is cooler, the streets are quieter, and in some ways the pace of life slows down. And maybe that's what you need this morning, a moment to catch your breath and remember that God is in control. You don't have to have tomorrow figured out right now. Psalm 46 says, "Be still and know that I am God." That's my encouragement for you today, to simply be still and rest in God's presence.

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The Light.

Thank you for joining me today. Overnights with Mountain Mike on AM 700 The Light. Not sure if maybe you're working a night shift or driving through the darkness or simply lying awake thinking about life. Whatever brought us together this morning, please remember this. God's mercies are new every morning. So even if yesterday was hard, you can face today with great hope. That's just one more reason to love God. The fact that He moves us along from one thing to another, nothing is stagnant. Let this morning be a chance to let go of yesterday and trust God with what comes next.

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reminds us that change isn't always something to fear. Just watch the trees. They drop their leaves. The days are growing shorter and shorter. And before we know it, we'll have to pull the shovel out. It's all just as God designed it to be. Like the leaves, maybe there's something in your life you need to let go of. A worry. A regret. Something you can't control. My encouragement is to just give it to God. Shake it off. It's been said that making room for what's next begins with trusting Him enough to release what's behind. This is AM 700 The Light. Thanks for being with us this morning.

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0: You know what? It means the love of God. That's what it means to me. Because every time I listen to that station, it's like the whole world is so negative. And it's just such an amazing experience to be able to listen to the positivity and the love of God.
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Hey there, I'm Mountain Mike. Another quiet hour in Calgary, and if you're awake right now, here's a thought for you. You don't have to carry everything tonight. God knows what you're worried about. He knows what the day holds, and He knows you better than you know yourself. So take a breath, say a simple prayer, and remember, you are deeply loved by the God who never sleeps.

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The leaves are changing, the nights are getting colder, fall settling into Calgary, which means it's almost time for that annual Calgary tradition. Wearing a jacket in the morning, taking it off at lunch, wondering why you bothered bringing it. But through all the changes of the seasons and life, I'm so glad there's one thing that never changes: God Himself. All that He is, His character, His promises, and His love for you all remain the same. He's the same yesterday, today, and forever. That's what the book of Hebrews says. And that's a pretty good thing to hang on to. I'm Mountain Mike. Thanks for joining me this morning here on The Light.

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1: I have been accepted in the Beloved. I am made acceptable in the eyes of God through His Son, Jesus Christ, and nothing that anybody on the face of this earth will ever be able to do will ever alter my true, total, genuine acceptance by God on the basis of who I am in Him, period. I don't have to perform. That frees me.
2: Even though all Christians have been freed from sin through faith in Jesus, many still live captive to old attitudes. Attitudes that limit their ability to experience the freedom that God intends. Today's message on In Touch, the teaching ministry of Dr. Charles Stanley, points us to a singular truth that can open the doors to help anyone who wants to live free at last.
1: Let me tell you what I believe. Most people could put on their tombstones when they die, they would be extremely accurate. Free at last. Because most people, even after they're saved, live in bondage most of their lives. They live in a bondage that they do not even understand. They live in a bondage they can't even identify. They just know that all of their life, most

0: most of their life, something wasn't ever quite right. There was something out there they never got a hold of, and so probably the most accurate thing they could put on their stone is free at last. I want you to turn to the 8th chapter of John, beginning in verse 28 and going through verse 36. Jesus therefore said, "When you lift up the Son of Man, then you will know that I am He, and I do nothing on my own initiative, but I speak these things as the Father taught me. And He who sent me is with me. He has not left me alone, for I always do the things that are pleasing to Him." Isn't that a tremendous thought? "I always do the things that are pleasing to Him. As He spoke these things, many came to believe in Him." Jesus therefore was saying to those Jews who had believed Him, if you abide in My word, then you are truly disciples of Mine, and you shall know the truth, and the truth shall make you free." They answered Him, "We are Abraham's offspring, and have never yet been enslaved to anyone. How is it that you say, 'You shall become free'?" Jesus answered them, "Truly, truly, I say to you, everyone who commits sin is the slave of sin. And the slave does not remain in the house forever. The Son does remain forever. If therefore the Son shall make you free, you shall be free indeed." Now, if I were to ask you tonight, how many of you are in bondage? Some form of bondage. I wonder how many people, to be honest, would have to lift their hands and say, "Well, I am." Now, I'm talking primarily to believers, because more than likely most of you here tonight are saved. That is, you have already trusted Jesus Christ as your Savior. You know that you're saved. But you've never felt a real, genuine, true sense of freedom. It's like every time you want to have a liftoff, there's something that has a hold on you that's weighting you down. You've never truly been freed to become, to be, to enjoy, to do. There's just something there. Now, Jesus said, if you know the truth will set you free. Now, here's the danger about living in bondage. You can get so comfortable living in bondage that after a while, if somebody offers you a way out, you don't want it. You know why? Because you're not quite sure you can deal with that much freedom. Many people, when they're saved, here's what they do. They just leave one form of bondage and slip over into another form of bondage. That is, they leave the bondage of the world, the habits that they had, their attitudes, their fears. They had one form of bondage there. They leave that and they become a Christian. And you know what they do? They take upon themselves another form of bondage. Now I've got to live by the Ten Commandments. Now I've got to live by the Sermon on the Mount. Now I've got to pray so much. I've got to read the Bible so much. I've got to tithe my income. Now I've got to share my faith. Now I've got to do the following things. And so what they do is they move from one form of bondage into another. Friend, that's not freedom. Jesus said, when you know the truth will set you free. Now, the problem is, if you can't identify the bondage, how will you ever be set free? And there are multitudes of people, in fact, probably most Christians, sitting in churches week after week, or living in bondage, don't even know it, living a what they call a normal Christian life that is totally normal Christian living. Because nobody's ever told them that you can be free from all of that. So number one, here's one form of bondage. One of the most subtle forms of bondage that Satan injects upon many people is a false sense of guilt. That is the feeling of being guilty. Notice I said the feeling of being guilty. Did you know that many people live all of their lives feeling guilty? If you should ask them, why do you feel guilty? They would struggle to come up with a legitimate reason for feeling guilty. Now, first of all, if they've been saved by the grace of God, the word justification means that they have been declared by Almighty God not guilty. Pardoned means not guilty, that is, set free. But when Satan tries to cloud your mind with a false sense of guilt, he says, well, look at you now. And so what does he do? He wants to cloud your whole life with a feeling of guilt. Now, let me ask you, when a person feels guilty, what else do they automatically feel? If you feel guilty about something, what else are you, even if you can't identify it, if you feel guilty, how are you going to feel in your relationship to God? All right, condemned, that's right, very insecure. Because if I feel guilty, then I'm not too sure what God may do next. So I've got to walk very carefully. And this is the way some people walk all the way through life, very carefully. Because they feel guilty. Guilty about what? It's a false sense. There's a cloud they cannot grab, they cannot hold. It's just there. It is a terrible way to live your life. A second form of bondage is a poor self-image. Oh, I don't measure up. A poor self-image, in essence, is this. That is the way I see myself. Now, it doesn't make any difference the way other people may see me. It's the way I see myself. So the Bible says, as a man thinketh in his heart, what? So is it. That is, he's going to act out what he believes about himself. Listen, you can't change this. You're going to act out in life the way you see yourself. So, if you have been pre-programmed to think little of yourself, to think that you can't, you won't, God doesn't, other folks don't, and you live your life with a poor self-image, with a sense of rejection, and that's exactly what part of that's involved in that. If you live your life that way, then let's think about this. You'll always live your life in the negative case. Inadequate, insufficient, don't belong, unworthy. Jesus says, I've come to set you free, not to put you in another form of bondage. Poor self-image. Oh, you don't know about me. Listen, I don't know about you, but God does, and I know who God says you are. There's a third form of bondage that I think we have to deal with, and that is an unforgiving spirit. Friend, this has more people in bondage than you could ever imagine. An unforgiving spirit. Oh, but you don't know what he did to me. You don't know how she's treated me. You don't know the kind of raw deal they try to give, or if somebody treated you that way. Unforgiving spirit. Now think about this for a moment. Let's say here's a fellow of you who wronged you. He doesn't even know he wronged you. And I mean you're churning on the inside, and you've gotten bitter and resentful, and you just, something inside of you won't let you forgive them, because I'll tell you, if you've got a chance, you just squeeze it out of them. You know what you're saying? First of all, you're saying, pay me back, then I'll forgive you. Now suppose the fellow doesn't even know he wronged you. Look at the absolutely senseless bondage you're in. The poor guy doesn't even know he's done anything, and you're over here grinding away, churning away, living in bondage. He doesn't even know anything's happened. But let's suppose he does know, or she does know, and they know that they've wronged you. Who's still in bondage? You see, no matter who wrongs you and what the purpose is, listen, you're the one who chooses to be in bondage or not. Listen to me carefully. Nobody can put you in bondage unless you consent to be there. When somebody has wronged you and you hold it against them, you choose to put yourself in prison. You lock the door yourself. You put yourself in bondage. You are there out of your own making. It is a subtle form of bondage that Satan has more people in than you could ever dream of. Unforgiving spirit. It's terribly damaging to the emotions, damaging to the spirit, damaging to the body. Is there anybody tonight, as you turn a complete circle in your life, does your spiritual radar hit anybody that you have an unforgiving spirit toward? Listen, it doesn't make any difference what they've done. You may be absolutely and totally correct, but you're in bondage. And you're in bondage by your own choosing. Fourth form of bondage is sensuality. Sensuality isn't just a sin, it is a form of bondage. It may have begun in many, many ways, but it is a terrible form of bondage. Pornography is a key element, whether it's on the screen or whether it's on a piece of paper, is a key element in putting people in bondage to sensuality. And you and I are living in a sensual age, and we have to work at keeping from falling into the traps of sensuality. And that's why I've said to you, put on the whole armor of God every morning when you get up. Put it on. How many of you are putting it on? Say amen.
1: Amen.
0: All right, some of you are, some of you aren't. You're headed for trouble. But you see, it's a form of bondage. And listen, that form of bondage isn't just limited to young people, friend. Adults are just as open to those forms of bondage as young people. In fact, sometimes more so. Now think about this, what Jesus said. He said, ye shall know the truth, and the truth shall set you free. Now here's the question. What truth is this that sets me free? Well, I know the Ten Commandments. Does that set you free? No. Well, I know the Sermon on the Mount. You can quote that every day. Will that set you free? Not necessarily. Well, I can quote John 3:16. That sets you free? No. There are many, many truths in the Word of God. There is one truth that sets men and women free. The truth is understanding and applying the truth of who I am in Christ, who He is in me, and, now watch this, and responding to life out of the truth of who I am. Now let me apply this. He said, now what do you mean by all that? Now let me tell you, you see, God didn't mean this to be complicated. He meant it to be very simple. You shall know the truth, and the truth shall set you free. What truth? The truth of who you are in your relationship to Jesus Christ, who He is in you in all of His power, who you are in Him with all of your security in Him. The truth that sets you free is knowing who you are in Him and who He is in you. Now, who are you in Him? You are saved. You are a saint. You are a child of God. You have been redeemed, bought from your sinful life, justified, declared righteous and no longer guilty, pardoned from your sin, sanctified, set apart unto Him. You are owned by Him. You are a possession of Almighty God. Your name is written in the Lamb's Book of Life. You're on your way to heaven. You have been forgiven of your sin. You have an inheritance waiting for you. We could go on and on and on. You are accepted in the Beloved, not by performance. Who am I? Who are you? I have been accepted in the Beloved. I am made acceptable in the eyes of God through His Son, Jesus Christ, and nothing that anybody on the face of this earth will ever be able to do will ever alter my true, total, genuine acceptance by God on the basis of who I am in Him, period. I don't have to perform. That frees me. You see, God didn't give you 25 things you had to in order to be set free. He just gave you one thing. When you recognize a form of bondage, begin to respond out of life to who you know you are in Him, accepted in the Beloved. You say, but now what about that sensuality part? What is the truth about you? The truth about you is, now listen, you see, it isn't that you can't be free. The question is, do you want to be free? The truth about you is this. You are indwelt by the sovereign God of this universe through the Holy Spirit. All power, Jesus says, is given unto me, and I give it unto you. You're indwelt by God. Holy, righteous, upright God. He's indwelling you. Who are you in Christ Jesus? You are totally secured in Him. The angel of the Lord encampeth round about you. You have everything in you that you will ever need to meet all of your needs in life, whatever they are. So Satan fires one of those fiery missiles, and here it comes. I mean, you see it coming. Flaming temptation coming your way. You say, oh, I'm in bondage. Listen, if you want to be set free of any form of sensuality, you must choose to respond to that temptation out of the truth of who you are. You are a child of the living God. Christ Jesus is your life. You can reject any form of temptation by simply resisting it in the name of Jesus Christ, and you do not have to yield. If you have to yield, I'm going to close the Bible and quit, because we don't have a message to a world in bondage if you have to yield. We fall into the bondage of sensuality out of choice and oftentimes out of ignorance. Who am I in Christ Jesus? Child of the living God, my very life is the life of Christ. When I respond to bondage out of the truth of who I am immediately set free. Now, that's how simple Jesus made it. He said, if you know the truth will set you free. That is, in essence, the application by faith in a very practical, real way of who I am in Him and who He is in me. If that won't set you free, we are in bondage forever. And I'll tell you something else. There isn't anything else in the world that'll set you free but that. You can read the Bible for 100 years, 24 hours a day, and that won't necessarily set you free. You can pray 10 hours a day. You can get in bondage even to that. You can give till you give millions and you'll still be in bondage. You can win 1,000 people to Jesus Christ a year and still live in bondage. But when you begin to choose to walk into life on the basis of who you are in Christ Jesus, you're going to leave your bondage behind and you will be set free. Free. You know what Jesus is saying? Here's what He's saying. He says, look, I've already opened the doors of your prison. Man, walk out. Get out. We say, but, and we don't say this literally, but subconsciously, here's what we say. I've been here for years. This is all I know. And I'm going to tell you, I've been there. And I'm telling you, my friend, when you understand who you are in your relationship to Jesus Christ, you can step out of any and every form of bondage. It makes no difference. And if you sit there tonight and tell me, yeah, but you don't know my bondage, I want to tell you, you just confess you like it. Did you know you can get cozy and comfortable in your bondage? You've been there, it's warm, cuddly, you like it. But I want to tell you, my friends, you'll never be what God wants you to be till you break out of it. Did you know that you don't even have to walk the aisle to get free? In essence, the only thing you have to do tonight to be free is to choose in the name of Jesus Christ to start responding from this moment out of the truth of who you are in Him, and you're free. Now, this is not to say tomorrow morning Satan isn't going to absolutely avalanche you with bondage. But all you have to do is say, I want to thank you, Lord, who I am in Christ Jesus. I'm accepted. I know who I am. Nobody in the world may like me, but God, hallelujah, you do. I'm accepted in the Beloved. Hallelujah. Freed. Listen, you don't have to wait till you die to have somebody say about you, free at last. I'd rather write it on my heart and live a few years, brother, than to have somebody put it on my stone and I miss the whole freedom of life. Now I wonder, are you free tonight? Or if somebody had to draw you up a picture of you, they'd have to draw it like that. Wonderful person, but in bondage. Responding to circumstances out of the truth of who you are in Christ will free you. I'll say one last thing. The next time Satan hits you, or the next time you become aware of bondage, you remember this. To stay in it, listen, to stay in your bondage is your choice. Not your problem, your choice. What I'm doing is offering you Jesus' invitation, friend, to get out, and to get out tonight.
1: 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Thinking poorly of yourself actually isn't humility. Some eye-opening thoughts are just ahead in today's Moment with Charles Stanley.
0: There is an inexplicable joy that comes from understanding Scripture and learning how to apply it in our own life.
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4: Today's scripture reading is Colossians chapter 3, verses 5 through 10. Therefore, consider the members of your earthly body as dead to immorality, impurity, passion, evil desire, and greed, which amounts to idolatry. For it is because of these things that the wrath of God will come upon the sons of disobedience. And in them you also once walked, when you were living in them. But now you also put them all aside: anger, wrath, malice, slander, and abusive speech from your mouth. Do not lie to one another, since you laid aside the old self with its evil practices, and have put on the new self, who is being renewed to a true knowledge according to the image of the one who created him.
1: We all sin, but the Heavenly Father is faithful to restore fellowship with His beloved children. He does this by breaking down walls that were built up through our disobedience. The first step toward that restoration is our honest confession. In other words, instead of remaining in denial about the sin that has a hold on us, we name it. Otherwise, denial blocks the healing and freedom God offers. But sin rarely exists in a vacuum. The reasons behind wrong behavior are often deeply emotional. Feelings like insecurity, inadequacy, or a lack of self-worth can drive us to search for ways to satisfy or escape the pain. What results is often some form of unhealthy behavior that compounds the struggle. God cares about every dimension of that struggle: spiritual, emotional, mental, and physical. Confession opens the door to His healing work, and He meets us through every means of grace available, including His Word, His people, and the wisdom He gives to those who help us heal. As Paul reminds us, it was for freedom that Christ set us free. Therefore, keep standing firm and do not be subject again to a yoke of slavery. That freedom is real, and it will touch every part of our life.
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0: What is your opinion of yourself? I have seen people who had all kinds of ability, so full of negativism about themselves, so gifted by God, tremendous potential, but down on themselves. Do you see that's a subtle form of satanic bondage? Listen, Satan doesn't care about what else you do. If he can get you thinking badly enough about yourself, he knows you're not about to get involved in doing anything to the glory of God. And see, all these excuses, well, but you don't know my background. Listen, it's your foreground we're concerned about, what you're going to do, not where you've been. It makes no difference how bad the past has been. If you will listen to me tell you the truth, and you see, the truth is this. Jesus says, I've come to set you free, not to put you in another form of bondage. Poor self-image. Oh, you don't know about me. Listen, I don't know about you, but God does, and I know who God says you are. Some of you are down in the darkness of a poor self-image, and I want to tell you, Jesus died to get you out of that. And you can get so comfortable in bondage, you don't want to even see the light. Jesus said, when you know the truth, dear brother, you're going to get set free.
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0: 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The Light. 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
1: Good morning. It's a cool 8 degrees at 6:01. I'm Les Moore, and here's what's making our news today, this Friday, the 11th of September. 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Bringing the news in just a second here, one moment.

0: All right, Prime Minister Mark Carney and Ukrainian President Volodymyr Zelensky met in Banff yesterday, with Carney hosting Zelensky as part of a three-day visit to Canada. The two leaders signed a new 100-year partnership agreement covering defense, trade, and economic cooperation, while Canada also announced $350 million for Ukrainian air defense interceptors and nearly $435 million in loan guarantees to help Ukraine secure energy supplies ahead of winter. Mr. Carney also says Canada plans to dramatically increase drone production, with a third of those drones going to Ukraine. Today, Zelensky is scheduled to continue his Canadian visit with stops in Toronto and North Bay, Ontario, where he's expected to meet with Canadian officials and members of the Ukrainian community before wrapping up his visit. Several recent polls suggest most Canadians support Ottawa taking a tough stand in the trade dispute with the United States, but that support drops significantly when people are asked about the personal cost. A Build Canada survey found 75% support maintaining a firm position, even if it means long-term economic costs, but that falls to 42% in an Angus Reid poll when respondents were asked whether they would still support the approach if someone in their household lost their job. Support also drops when higher taxes, rising household expenses, a recession, or losses to savings and investments were factored in. The Angus Reid survey found 73% oppose making major concessions to Washington, while an Abacus data poll found nearly three-quarters of Canadians feel the trade dispute has already affected their household finances. The polling comes as Ottawa has imposed new counter-tariffs on billions of dollars of U.S. imports intended to protect Canadian jobs and industries, while the U.S. administration says its tariffs are aimed at leveling the playing field. A BC Human Rights Tribunal has ordered family doctor Dr. Henry Ajiro to pay a fine of $28,100 after finding that he discriminated against a transgender teenager by declining to administer a prescribed puberty-blocking drug in 2021. Ajiro says his decision was based on both clinical concerns, including his lack of experience with gender transition treatment, and his Christian beliefs. However, the tribunal ruled that regardless of his intentions, the teenager was denied medical services because of her gender identity. Doctors of BC, the professional association representing more than 18,000 medical professionals in British Columbia, declined to comment on this case. And today we pause to remember September 11th, 2001, a day that changed the world and left an immeasurable hole in the lives of thousands of families, especially in the United States. 25 years later, we remember the nearly 3,000 people who never made it home, the first responders who ran toward danger, and the countless others whose lives were forever changed. We remember the courage, sacrifice, and compassion that emerged in the midst of tragedy, and we pray for those who still carry the wounds of that day. Major ceremonies are being held this morning in New York City, Washington, D.C., and Shanksville, Pennsylvania. And that's our news. Sports with Mountain Mike in just a moment. We'll take a quick look at traffic, and we do see one incident on the go at the moment. Eastbound Stony Trail approaching James McKevitt Road in the southwest. That incident is blocking the right-hand shoulder and has been going on for the last couple hours or so. Feel free to give me a call or text if you want to report a different problem. 403-249-7000 is the number to call. All right, lots of sports to get to. Mike, what's going on?
1: Let's start off with NFL action yesterday. Down under, Les. Mike Evans, DeMarcus Robinson, Deebo Samuel caught touchdown passes from Brock Purdy. San Francisco 49ers routed the Los Angeles Rams 27-7 before just over 100,000 fans at the Melbourne Cricket Grounds in the first NFL regular season game to be played in Australia. 49ers landed in Melbourne a week before kickoff. The Rams landed just 28 hours before game time. There are no games on the docket this evening in the CFL, but tomorrow sees a quadruple header with the hapless Ottawa Redblacks in Toronto to face the Argos at 11 o'clock, followed by Saskatchewan in Winnipeg at 2, followed by the 5-7 Stampeders, Commonwealth Stadium, to take on the 9-3 Elks at 5 o'clock, then the East Division leading Montreal Alouettes visit the red-hot BC Lions at 8 o'clock to wrap up a busy day in the CFL. At the U.S. Open, the women's singles semifinals were played, with Aryna Sabalenka dominating American Jessica Pegula in straight sets to reach her fourth straight U.S. Open final. Then Elena Rybakina rallied from a set down to beat Coco Gauff. Today, the men's semis. The first sees All-American showdown between Ben Shelton and Francis Tiafoe, followed by number one seed Alexander Zverev of Germany facing Russia's Karen Khachanov. And lastly, the next generation of the Battle of Alberta hits the ice Monday night as the Calgary Flames and Edmonton Oilers prospects square off in the Next Gen Showcase at the Scotiabank Saddledome. A chance to get an early look at some of the young players hoping to make an impression before NHL training camp gets underway. Puck drops at 6 o'clock and the Oilers say the game will be streamed live on Oilers Plus. And that's your Light Sports.
0: All right, thanks, Mike. Weather-wise, not the best, not the best. We are technically still in summer, aren't we? And we're going to be well below seasonal. 18 to 19 degrees would be our normal highs, and we're not going to see that really. Well, maybe one day, but today we're looking at a 30% chance of showers, and that this evening turns into a 30% chance of drizzle overnight with a high of only 12 degrees. Down to 2 with a chance of some frost as we get into Saturday. Saturday, tomorrow, are going to be cloudy, drizzly as well, maybe some periods of rain too with a high of 14. Rainy and 13 degrees on Sunday. Monday is the one day we may be seasonal. Look for sunshine, a high around 18 degrees, but then right back to some rain on Tuesday with a high of 15. Mostly cloudy at the moment. We're sitting at 8.
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All right, good morning. I'm Les Moore. It's time to start things off with a little devotional. I like to call it a Devo to Go because it's pretty short, just taking a minute to focus on God's Word, find some application to our lives as well. And today, going back to the Proverbs 27, verse 1, that says, "Do not boast about tomorrow, for you do not know what a day may bring forth." So humility is the proper posture before our all-powerful God, isn't it? We should all be reminded that no one knows what tomorrow holds except one, God Himself. So it's never fitting for the Christian to boast about anything that we have planned. Tomorrow, the next day, next week, next month, next year, none of that. Instead, James says we ought to say, if the Lord wills, we shall live and do this or do that. So every time that we say it that way, Lord willing, I'm going to, et cetera, et cetera, we're actually verbalizing and acknowledging that God is in control and we are not. And the Lord is pleased with that kind of acknowledgement and that kind of humble posture. It's not like Christianese to say, Lord willing. It's actually a humble acknowledgement of who's really in charge. And you can meditate on Proverbs 27:1 yourself, our Devo to Go for today.

0: tonight.
1: It's Reba McEntire here on AM 700 The Light, 620. I'm Les Moore, and when I say where were you, 9/11/2001, this date, 2001, I can guarantee you, you have no problem remembering. For me, very vivid as well. And I was, was it not a Monday morning? Well, I remember the day very well. I was living in Puerto Rico, and I was just going to the church where I worked and served at, and was just kind of getting the day started. I remember going to a Radio Shack. Remember that store? I remember having gone into the Radio Shack and then down to the church, because our church was in the backside of a mall. And then the phone rang. Les, are you watching the TV? No, I'm not watching the TV. Why? And this was, you know, fairly early. A plane crashed into the World Trade Center building. I'm like, really? Oh, man. And the guy who called me, my friend David, said, no, like it's completely engulfed in fire up top, etc. You gotta go check this out. We didn't have a TV in the church. So back out I went, and back up to the front side of the mall to the Radio Shack store again, and watched their TV. And I was in shock, as you would have been as well. And shortly thereafter, the second plane. And next thing you know, a lot of phone calls to our church. And fielding calls. Not that we were in New York. We weren't. It was just people wanting to know if we knew. And the rest is history. And I remember going for lunch that day later. It was on the TV at the pizzeria we went to, me and my friend Jason. We were at Pizzeria Uno, and getting our lunch and just watching this, everybody in shock, watching just this 24/7 coverage of this horrific event. And 25 years later, and it still feels like yesterday, as I'm sure it does for you as well. 100 million people live in the United States who were not alive that day, who grew up just hearing about it. 100 million people, just to kind of put it into perspective. And it's just tragic. It's a day that they won't forget. And so ceremonies just minutes away from getting started in New York City today. And we'll never forget, no matter where you live in the world, those first responders, especially those firemen who went into the building, started climbing up the building as that building was about to collapse.
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3: Worry and anxiety. The word worry comes from a root word that means to strangle or to choke. When my grandkids were smaller, they used to like to come up from behind and choke me. Well, it was okay. They were tiny little kids. I hardly felt anything, but as they got older, they wanted to keep doing it. They would even say, Papa, can we choke you? No, because you will kill Papa. You've all gotten too big now, but that's what worry does. It chokes us out. It's like a mental and emotional strangulation that causes mental and even physical illness. That's what worry can do. So turn your panic into prayer. Don't worry about it.
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4: When was the last time you told someone you just didn't have anything to do? 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Because we are all busy. 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
1: All right, 6:25 right now. Cool, 8 degrees outside. Very fresh. I was taking my bin out this morning. They collect our recycling today, and just a nice, cool morning. We aren't going to really warm up all that much today. Look for about 12 degrees for our high. That's below seasonal, and a little bit of wet. Maybe some drizzle, a little bit of rain to fall today as well. So. Good for our plants and shrubs and trees, etc., but more of an indoor day, and not great for those who play fall baseball or soccer games and things. Going to be a cooler day and a cooler weekend. Details of your 5-day forecast coming up at the top of the hour. Here's what's making our news headlines, and we'll give you the details of these stories at the top of the hour. I'll tell you a little bit more about Mark Carney meeting with Ukrainian President Volodymyr Zelensky in Banff, and where Zelensky's going to be the rest of the day today before he leaves. Today's his final day in Canada. They've done some polls. Significant polling about this whole tariffs and counter-tariffs, and the majority of Canadians support what the federal government is doing, but only to a point. As soon as it touches them personally, they're like, whoa, whoa, whoa, you know? I'll tell you more about that coming up. And

0: And Mount Michael bringing the rest of the sports, including CFL news, U.S. Open and tennis, what's going on with that. And the Battle of Alberta gets underway this Monday with the rookies. And Mount Michael will give you the details of all of these stories at 7:03. So back to traffic. Earlier we were looking at one problem, and it's ongoing. Happened at about 4 o'clock this morning, but it's ongoing. A collision eastbound Stoney Trail approaching James McKevitt Road. So just know it's there. 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But feel free to let me know if you encounter or see any other issues or problems out there. You can call me or text me, 403-249-7000.
1: 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This is AM 700, The Light.

It's Brian Dirksen. And may he rest in peace. A great Canadian artist. Glad to have him here on AM 700 The Light. I'm Les Moore. And whenever people hear this, they kind of know what's coming up. Oh, yeah. Would love to be, you know, sitting at the beach somewhere and there would be this steel drum band playing in the background, maybe even in the foreground. Watch them play while I'm sipping on a pineapple juice with a wedge in it. Gotta have the wedge in it. And the sun ahead, the sand underneath my feet, kids playing off in the pool, perhaps, seeing people snorkeling in the ocean. Oh, it's really nice. And that is just a little bit of imagery of what you may experience if you enter our Fall Jetaway contest again today. It is a draw, and I love the fact that it's a draw with a keyword. And so the keyword is today, sand. So you're going to be texting in the word sand and your full name, please. It helps to 403-249-7000, 403-249-7000. The keyword today for our Fall Jetaway is sand. For a chance to have a six-day, five-night stay over at a beautiful resort, Turtle Beach, Barbados. Wow, it's a tribute portfolio, all-inclusive resort. And so we're going to take care of all the expenses, flights and lodging and food. And I'm looking at this resort, and I'm just, like, loving it. If you need an indoor day a little bit, get some exercise. They got a beautiful fitness center. They got freshwater pools as well as the ocean, of course. You pick which kind of water you want to swim in. And a whole bunch of other amenities at this beautiful, beautiful resort. So sand is the key word today when you text 403-249-7000. And don't forget to include your full name. It helps. It's a draw. We'll be making that draw in October. You can read all the rules for this contest if you'd like when you go to amthelight.com. And happy playing. You can enter once, just once in the day today. Play during the weekend, and we'll do it all again on Monday.

0: I feel bad for one of my daughters. It seems like things always kind of work against her in a sense. Whenever we have little plans and things like that, it just seems like for some reason it doesn't go well for her. So let me explain. We're going to go camping this weekend. So we were talking about it at least the last 3 weeks and said, okay, she was going to be off to Vancouver last weekend for a concert, which she was really excited about. And I'm happy she was able to go with her friends and chaperones. And then we said, okay, well, the week you come back, because we didn't do any camping this summer and we wanted to, just didn't get it done. And I said, well, we can easily still camp in September. Weather can be good and we'll look forward to that. In fact, my birthday last year, latter part of September, on my birthday, we live on a lake community, and on my birthday, we went to the lake beach, and it was 30 degrees, and that's latter part of September. So you know it can be good weather here, and campsites are still open. So I said, yeah, don't worry about it. This is like 3 weeks ago. I said, don't worry about it. We can still manage the camping. We'll do it the weekend after you come back from Vancouver, which is this weekend. And then I look at the forecast, and I'm like, oh boy, you know, it's going to be, we don't have a trailer. We don't have anything hard above our heads. It's just a tent. We're tenters. And I'm seeing, you know, showers Friday evening, 12. I'm seeing cool, drizzly, rainy, 14 on Saturday, rainy, 13 on Sunday. This is not good camping weather, no matter where you go. We did this once, camped in the rain, and it was okay. I did a lot of board games inside the tent while it just kind of rained around us. It's not the best. And so I said yesterday, Amanda, I think we're going to have to cancel the camping. And she's like, oh. I said, yeah, but it's just going to be kind of chilly and cold and rainy. And I mean, we could do it, but we'd be setting up the tent in the wet and perhaps a little muddy and things like that. And she understood. So but that's just the way it goes. And it seems like it happens to her all the time. So I'm hoping and praying, because I'm looking at the long-range forecast by Thursday. They're saying mid-20s once again. And okay, so I'm hoping maybe the following weekend we'll get that better weather and we can still manage to get that tent out there and camping. Because you know what? It's kind of a priority. I don't know if it's just like, you know, memories for her, or is it just something you like to be creatures of habit and get at least one camping trip in each year. But regardless, we're going to try to fit it in. It's always a delight to do that and maybe beat the crowds, because most people have done their camping this summer already, and campsites are wide open right now. So I'm hoping, Lord willing, like I said in our Devo to Go today, Lord willing, we'll do some camping next weekend.
1: Fight. Stand for truth. Keep the faith. Hello, I'm Chuck Swindoll. Those are the exhortations the Apostle Paul wrote to his friend and disciple, Timothy. He says this in 1 Timothy 1, 18 and 19. This command I entrust to you, Timothy, my son, fight the good fight, keeping faith and a good conscience. Says it pretty strongly, fight. Why was Paul's admonition that strong? Because he knew there would always be some who rejected and suffered shipwreck in regard to their faith, and he didn't want Timothy to be one of them. So stand for the truth. You'll be tempted not to do so, and so, like Timothy, stand firm.
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0: 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Music. Quick look at traffic. We are seeing one incident in the southwest. It's eastbound Stony Trail approaching James McEvitt Road. Be aware of that. And we'll check again in about 12 minutes after the news. Here's Sonic Flood. Longing.

Wish I could play the guitar like that. Sonic Flood, the heart of worship here on AM 700 The Light, 652, 8 degrees outside. So glad to spend this morning with you. A reminder of our Jetaway word again today. It is, I better double check. I would hate to accidentally give the wrong one because we have a whole list here. Yeah, today is sand. Sand, when you text 403-249-7000, in case you haven't already done that, and you can be entered for this wonderful getaway to Barbados. Oh, man, I'm just kind of jealous. I wish we had to send somebody from our station to a company and chaperone, because then I would want to be that person. Barbados is beautiful. Here's Casting Crowns, Glorious Day, here on The Light.

0: 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The Light. Now, here's what you need to know this morning. News, traffic, and weather on AM 700, The Light.
1: Good morning. It's a cloudy 8 degrees at 7 o'clock. I'm Les Moore. Here's what's making our news today, this Friday, the 11th of September. It's brought to you by our friends at My Professionals Law Office. Prime Minister Mark Carney and Ukrainian President Volodymyr Zelensky met in Banff yesterday, with Carney hosting Zelensky as part of his three-day visit to Canada. The two leaders signed a new 100-year partnership agreement covering defense, trade, and economic cooperation, while Canada also announced $350 million for Ukrainian air defense interceptors and nearly $435 million in loan guarantees to help Ukraine secure energy supplies ahead of winter. Mr. Carney also says Canada plans to dramatically increase drone production, with a third of those drones going to Ukraine. Today, Zelensky is scheduled to continue his Canadian visit with stops in Toronto and North Bay, Ontario, where he is expected to meet with Canadian officials and members of the Ukrainian community there before wrapping up his visit. Several recent polls suggest most Canadians support Ottawa taking a tough stand in the trade dispute with the United States, but that support drops significantly when people are asked about the personal cost. A Build Canada survey found 75% support maintaining a firm position, even if it means long-term economic costs for Canada, but that falls to 42% in an Angus Reid poll when respondents were asked whether they should or would still support the approach if someone in their household lost their job. Support also drops when higher taxes, rising household expenses, a recession, or losses to savings and investments were factored in. The Angus Reid survey found that 73% oppose making major concessions to Washington, while an Abacus data poll found nearly three-quarters of Canadians feel that the trade dispute has already affected their household finances. The polling comes as Ottawa has imposed new counter tariffs on billions of dollars of U.S. imports intended to protect Canadian jobs and industries, while the U.S. administration says its tariffs are aimed at leveling the playing field. A BC Human Rights Tribunal has ordered a family doctor, Dr. Henry Ajiro, to pay a fine of a little more than $28,000 after finding that he discriminated against a transgender teenager by declining to administer a prescribed puberty-blocking drug in 2021. Dr. Ajiro said his decision was based both on clinical concerns, including his lack of experience with gender transition treatment, and his Christian beliefs. However, the tribunal ruled that regardless of his intentions, the teenager, in their opinion, was denied medical services because of gender identity. Doctors of BC, that's the professional association representing more than 18,000 medical professionals in British Columbia, they declined to comment on this case. And today we pause and remember September 11th, 2001, a day that changed the world and left an immeasurable hole in the lives of thousands of families. 25 years later, we still remember the nearly 3,000 people who never made it home that day, the first responders who ran toward danger, and the countless others whose lives were forever changed by this tragedy. We remember the courage, the sacrifice, the compassion that all emerged in the midst of this attack, and we pray for those who still carry the wounds of that day. Major ceremonies are underway this morning now in New York City, Washington, D.C., and Shanksville, Pennsylvania. And that's our news. We'll get to a little bit of sports with Mountain Mike in a moment. We'll just take another quick look at traffic. We still see the same problem. That is in the southwest, the deep southwest. East Stoney Trail approaching James McKevitt Road. Earlier collision there this morning, and that's blocking the right-hand shoulder. It's there, but you're going to get through if that's your route. Feel free to let us know of anything else that you see if I haven't reported it. 403-249-7000. Time for some sports. What's going on, Mountain Mike?
2: Let's start off with NFL action yesterday. Down under, Les. Mike Evans, DeMarcus Robinson, Deebo Samuel caught touchdown passes from Brock Purdy. San Francisco 49ers routed the Los Angeles Rams 27-7 before just over 100,000 fans at the Melbourne Cricket Grounds in the first NFL regular season game to be played in Australia. 49ers landed in Melbourne a week before kickoff. The Rams landed just 28 hours before game time. There are no games on the docket this evening in the CFL, but tomorrow sees a quadruple header with the hapless Ottawa Redblacks in Toronto to face the Argos at 11 o'clock, followed by Saskatchewan in Winnipeg at 2, followed by the 5-7 Stampeders, Commonwealth Stadium, to take on the 9-3 Elks at 5 o'clock, then the East Division leading Montreal Alouettes visit the red-hot BC Lions at 8 o'clock to wrap up a busy day in the CFL. At the U.S. Open, the women's singles semifinals were played with Aryna Sabalenka dominating American Jessica Pegula in straight sets to reach her fourth straight U.S. Open final. Then Elena Rybakina rallied from a set down to beat Coco Gauff. Today, the men's semis. The first sees All-American showdown between Ben Shelton and Francis Tiafoe, followed by number one seed Alexander Zverev of Germany facing Russia's Karen Khachanov. And lastly, the next generation of the Battle of Alberta hits the ice Monday night as the Calgary Flames and Edmonton Oilers prospects square off in the Next Gen Showcase at the Scotiabank Saddledome. A chance to get an early look at some of the young players hoping to make an impression before NHL training camp gets underway. Puck drops at 6 o'clock and the Oilers say the game will be streamed live on Oilers Plus. And that's your Light Sports.
1: Thanks, Mike. 7:05 as we look at our weather forecast. Going to be cool and rainy for the most part. We do have one little good day, let's say. We'll get to that. So today, just a mostly cloudy sky, 30% chance of showers and drizzle this evening with a high of 12. Down to 2 degrees overnight. Rainy, drizzly, 14 for tomorrow. Same kind of forecast for Sunday with a high of 13 degrees. The good day, if it all comes to fruition, will be Monday. Seasonal sunshine, 18 degrees, and then right back to the rain. And 15 on Tuesday. We'll see how it all plays out, but rain in the forecast. We'll see cloudy at the moment. We're sitting at +8.
0: Some say legends are myths, things that don't exist. 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

Good morning, I'm Les Moore. Shared our Devo to Go earlier today, and a repeat of it. Proverbs 27:1 talks about boasting about tomorrow. We shouldn't do that. It says, do not boast about tomorrow, for you do not know what a day may bring forth. And that's so true. I don't know what's going to happen later today, nor do you. So humility is the proper posture before God. We should all be reminded that nobody knows what tomorrow holds. Nobody does. Only God does. So it's never fitting for you or for me or for any Christian to boast about anything that's planned later in the day, tomorrow, the next week, next year. None of that. James tells us instead that what we should say is, Lord willing. If the Lord wills, we shall live and do this or do that. So every single time we say it that way, like, Lord willing, I'll see you tomorrow, Lord willing, that's not Christianese. You know, that's an actual fact. It's verbalizing and acknowledging that God's in control and I'm not. The Lord is pleased, I believe, with that kind of acknowledgement to say, hey, Lord willing, see you next week, Lord willing. Lord willing, I'm going to go to this conference in February. Again, not Christianese. It's just simply acknowledging that God is in control and I am not. And that is today's Devo to Go.

0: It's a nice one by Tim McGraw here on AM 700, The Light. I'm Les Moore. Switch up a little bit here. It is a Friday, and I think it's always so nice and good to have a little laugh, chuckle. Even a smile on your face is good enough for me. It's Friday, time for a little Friday funny. Tim Hawkins, one of my favorite comedians, clean comedian, by the way, does a lot of his performances in churches, and love having him here on the air as well. Here is his take on our teenagers. We're people in general who say, oh, that's the worst, you know, that expression. Take a listen on our Friday Funny.
1: We overuse this phrase the most. That's the worst. You ever heard people say that? That's the worst. That's the worst. Really? That's the worst. My wife and I dropped our daughter off at the mall not too long ago. She was there to meet her friends, and her friends weren't there yet. My daughter was distraught. She's like, oh, my friends. My friends aren't here yet. Now I can't go shopping. I have to wait for them until they get here, until I can go shopping. My wife is like, I know, honey. That's the worst.
2: Really?
1: That's the worst? Being stuck in the mountains or being lost, you know, out at sea with sharks circling around you? You're not in more of a pickle there? Can you imagine like those Chilean miners? Remember those Chilean miners a few years ago? Got stuck in that mine for like 30 days. You think they're down that mine going, oh no. This is no good right here, man. We've been down in this mine for a long time, you know. We got no food to eat. We got no water to drink. There's not a lot of air left to breathe. We may not live to see another day, my friend. This is the worst. The only thing, this is bad right now. The only thing that I can think of right now that could possibly be worse than this is, you know, sometime when you're at the mall and your friends aren't there to meet you yet, and you want to go shopping but you can't, so you gotta wait around on the curb for like 10 minutes or something. I tell you what, this is bad, my friend, but that is the worst right there, my friend. That is the worst.
3: You can stay in bed for 5 more minutes. Then it's time to get moving. A gentle reminder from Les Moore. 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
4: What does God think about your busy life? I'm Mary Lohman of The Christian Working Woman, and as we complete that topic today, I wonder if you have some bad habits that are making matters worse, causing you to be unnecessarily busy, eating up your time and keeping you from doing all the good things God wants you to do. Here are some of those things that can exacerbate our busyness. Poor time management. If you're not good at managing time, here are 4 things that will help you. Whatever you have to do today that you don't want to do, do it first. Please believe me, this will help you immensely. If you tend to put off what you don't want to do, then it piles up on you, right? You will be amazed at how it will free your mind and your energy to know that the thing you didn't want to do today is already done. And eliminate as many interruptions as possible. If others interrupt you frequently, think of ways to minimize it. More importantly, stop interrupting yourself. Stay on task. Set goals for yourself. Give yourself rewards for staying on task. Whatever you can do to eliminate interruptions will save you a lot of time. Finish one job before you start another, if possible. Jumping from one task to another always wastes your time. If you can finish one thing before starting another, you'll eliminate a lot of startup time. And then always have a plan for your day in writing. Whether you use a to-do list, a calendar, your smartphone, or a computer, whatever, when you make a plan for

0: about your busyness. Recapping what we've talked about, are you busy for the right reasons? Has busyness become a point of pride for you? Do you set appropriate boundaries on your busyness? Do you stay busy to avoid confronting issues in your life that need to be changed? And is your busyness an obstacle to your spiritual growth? I hope these thoughts will cause you to think twice about your own busy life. Thank you for joining me. I hope you have a wonderful weekend and you'll join us next week for encouragement from the Christian Working Woman.
1: Today, a nation came to a grinding halt, eyes transfixed by live video from New York City and the horror of the Twin Towers collapsing, killing 2,606 people. Two other flights were hijacked that day, one crashing into the Pentagon, the other into a field. Many lives were lost, many heroes stepped forward, and the ripples of 9/11 would touch every corner of the globe, from airport security to global trade and outright war in the Middle East. Yet for many, the memory of 9/11 is and always will be deeply personal. Those who lost a husband or a wife, a son, a daughter, a grandparent, each loss irreplaceable. It's right to honor their memories and to remind ourselves that this broken world is not without hope. And so, with eyes of faith, we look to Jesus. I'm David Wolin at haventoday.org.
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7: All right, 7:30, right on the dot, and still a cool morning, 8 degrees. Look for some rain and some drizzle during the day today as well. I got the details of your five-day forecast coming up in about 30 minutes at the top of the hour. Here are our news headlines and these stories in detail as well at 8 o'clock. Tell you more about the Prime Minister's meeting with Ukrainian President Volodymyr Zelensky here in Alberta, in Banff, and where Zelensky's off to today. Lots of polls have been done about the counter tariffs. Most Canadians support them, but only to a point, and I'll tell you where it where they draw their line. And today, of course, we remember September 11th, 2001, this day that changed the world and left an immeasurable hole in the lives of thousands of families. These stories and more coming up in sports. Win for the San Francisco 49ers over the LA Rams, 27-7 in Australia. And a lot more sports news. Mount Mike's got your CFL quadruple header tomorrow. That rundown, what happened at the U.S. Open yesterday and what's coming up today. And there's a hockey game coming up on Monday. The Oilers rookies and the Flames rookies, or prospects, I guess. That'll be coming up Monday at the Saddle Dome. And more sports news with Mount Mike coming up at 8:03 as we go back to traffic. Just looking at one issue now. It's Glenmore Trail and southbound 14th Street. We see a stalled vehicle there. And that's it. Again, southbound 14th Street at Glenmore Trail and a stalled vehicle. Feel free to give me a call or text if you want to report something else. 403-249-7000.
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So this time of the morning, 25 years ago, it would have been 6:46 Calgary time. The first American Airlines Flight 11 struck the North Tower of that World Trade Center on September 11th, 25 years ago today. And we want to remember this and never forget. And, you know, our lives stopped in our tracks, I think, that day. Who of us didn't, you know, try to absorb as much of that as we could? We were watching the news. We were listening to the radio. We were reading the newspaper articles. We were reading magazines. It went on and on. Just a tragic day that none of us will forget. And I remember a year after that tragedy, after that attack, I couldn't believe that a year had gone by. It seemed like just a few days had gone by because we had talked about it all year. And 1 year went by, two, three, now it is 25 years. And we just don't want to forget this horrible thing. And I think it's important to be praying for those that are still fighting against this kind of ideology that, you know, was behind the attack in the first place and the religion behind it, too. And we can't deny that. And so today the commemorations are going on in New York, and they're going on in at the Pentagon as well, and in Pennsylvania, where one plane went down in a field, and just a horrible day. 100 million people live in the United States right now that were not alive the day that 9/11 happened in 2001. That's a stat that I had heard, and I think that's incredible. So we want to make sure that the youth understand and they don't forget. Songs like this kind of help. Here's Alan Jackson, "Where Were You When the World Stopped Turning?" Here on The Light.

0: This is another Hope Mission Minute. Personal stories of life-changing faith, redemption, and hope. This is Kelly. She's a mom trying her best to provide for her family, but times have been tough.
1: It's a huge struggle right now with the way everything's going up and stuff. So we've kind of struggled financially and had a few hardships and going on right now.
0: Kelly and her kids were connected with Hope Mission, and it made a huge difference.
1: I am thankful because you guys have been supportive. You've helped us, just even with food hampers. You've been teaching my kids how to better themselves in your programs. It gets them out, gets them social activities and stuff like that. 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
11: They had told us there's bombings going on right now, and I was scared. I watched it on the TV at my work. I was afraid because I knew what I had been taught as a child. I knew how, you know, my parents had taught me that it's all about Jesus. And at 18, I decided to move out and do my own thing and run astray. I went home and I turned on the TV and it was on a Christian station. And I remember the guy saying, if you want to be saved today, put your hand on the TV. And I did. I put my hand on the television. I closed my eyes, accepted Christ that night. My fiance at the time, he had went to get gas, came in the door, and I looked at him and I said, you're not going to believe this, but tonight I put my hand on the TV and I accepted Jesus Christ as my Savior. And he's like, what? Are you kidding me? I said, no. The next day I got up. It was a total 180 change that God had transformed my life, and I've never looked back. Never.
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12: 7:49, a quick look at our traffic situation. Looks like at the moment we're free and clear of any accidents, just building volume, people off to work and school and things like that. So drive safely and hope you have a great day. So glad to spend this time with you, this morning with you, this September the 11th. I'm Les Moore. Here's the Maranatha Vocal Band on the Light.

Rita Springer's version of I Can Only Imagine here on AM 700 The Light. I'm Les Moore. Here's a reminder that The Passion of the Christ has returned in the movie theaters this week. Yesterday, it continues until the 17th. You can go to Chinook Movie Theater to check that one out. This one will be in stunning 4K and Dolby Atmos presentation. It'll be fantastic, and we'd love to see you out there for that. If you have friends you're trying to reach out to, or you know, trying to convince people, show people, evangelize, witness to people about Jesus, it could be a wonderful tool. A lot of people use that way back when it originally came out 22 years ago. And so The Passion of the Christ back in theaters for this week. And this weekend, if you want to check it out, I think it'd be a wonderful, wonderful weekend. It's going to be rainy and cold anyway. Why not go?

0: 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Serving Calgary, Edmonton, and Red Deer. CJLI Calgary is AM 700. The Light. Now, here's what you need to know this morning. News, traffic, and weather on AM 700, The Light.
1: Morning, cloudy, 8 degrees at 8:01. I'm Les Moore, and here's what's making our news today. This Friday, the 11th of September, brought to you by our friends at my professional's law office. Prime Minister Mark Carney and Ukrainian President Volodymyr Zelensky met in Banff yesterday, with Carney hosting Zelensky as part of his three-day visit to Canada, where they signed a 100-year agreement to help have defense, trade, and economic cooperation over these years, and hundreds of millions of loan guarantees and supplies to help the Ukraine in their efforts against the Russian war in that land. He is now, Zelensky, traveling over to Toronto and North Bay. He'll have some visits with some officials and then members of the Ukrainian community there before leaving the country. Several recent polls suggest that most Canadians support Ottawa taking a tough stand in the trade dispute with the U.S., but that support drops significantly when people are asked about the personal cost. A Build Canada survey found 75% support maintaining a firm position, even if it means long-term economic costs, but that fell to only 42% in an Angus Reid poll, where respondents were asked whether they would still support the approach if someone in the household lost their job. A BC Human Rights Tribunal has ordered family doctor Dr. Henry Ajiro to pay a fine of $28,100 after finding he discriminated against a transgender teenager by declining to administer a prescribed puberty blocker drug in 2021. The doctor said his decision was based both on clinical concerns, including his lack of experience with gender transition treatment, and his Christian beliefs. The tribunal didn't buy that, and they fined him. And the association, Doctors of BC, the professional association that represents more than 18,000 medical professionals there in BC, declined to comment on the case. And that's our news. Some sports with Mountain Mike in a moment. We'll just take a quick look at our traffic scene first. Looks like we're free and clear now of any incidents, accidents, and stalls. Feel free to give me a call or text, though, if you want to report a problem you're aware of. 403-249-7000. All right, Mike, sports, what's going on?
2: Let's start off with NFL action yesterday. Down under, Les. Mike Evans, DeMarcus Robinson, Deebo Samuel caught touchdown passes from Brock Purdy. San Francisco 49ers routed the Los Angeles Rams 27-7 before just over 100,000 fans at the Melbourne Cricket Grounds in the first NFL regular season game to be played in Australia. 49ers landed in Melbourne a week before kickoff. The Rams landed just 28 hours before game time. There are no games on the docket this evening in the CFL, but tomorrow sees a quadruple header with the hapless Ottawa Redblacks in Toronto to face the Argos at 11 o'clock, followed by Saskatchewan in Winnipeg at 2, followed by the 5-7 Stampeders, Commonwealth Stadium, take on the 9-3 Elks at 5 o'clock, then the East Division leading Montreal Alouettes visit the red-hot BC Lions at 8 o'clock to wrap up a busy day in the CFL. At the U.S. Open, the women's singles semifinals were played, with Aryna Sabalenka dominating American Jessica Pegula in straight sets to reach her fourth straight U.S. Open final. Then Elena Rybakina rallied from a set down to beat Coco Gauff. Today, the men's semis. The first sees All-American showdown between Ben Shelton and Francis Tiafoe, followed by number one seed Alexander Zverev of Germany facing Russia's Karen Khachanov. And lastly, the next generation of the Battle of Alberta hits the ice Monday night as the Calgary Flames and Edmonton Oilers prospects square off in the Next Gen Showcase at the Scotiabank Saddledome. A chance to get an early look at some of the young players hoping to make an impression before NHL training camp gets underway. Puck drops at 6 o'clock, and the Oilers say the game will be streamed live on Oilers Plus. And that's your Light Sports.
1: Thanks, Mike. We got a mainly cloudy sky, 30% chance of showers, a drizzle later this afternoon, 12 degrees for the high. Similar forecast for tomorrow with periods of rain, 14 degrees, rainy 13 expected Sunday. Should be a nice day, probably squeezing in there for a while on Monday with a high of 18, back to rain 15 degrees on Tuesday. Mostly cloudy, plus 8 at the moment. And before I go for the day today, I want to give you your fall jet Jetaway keyword again for the day today, the September 11th, you can text in the word sand. 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Text in the word sand and your full name. That helps to have a chance of winning this wonderful Jetaway prize down to Barbados to stay at Turtle Beach Resort. It's all-inclusive, and flights will be covered as well. 6 days, 5 nights at this resort, and it's 4 tickets. It'll be a great prize. Again, text in sand. You can only play once a day, though. 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And if you want to play tomorrow, because I won't be with you, the word tomorrow will be flight. Flight. And then on Sunday, vacation, if you want to write those words down. Sand today, flight tomorrow, vacation on Sunday. God bless you. Here is today's Back to the Bible Canada.
3: 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We continue our series today, The End of the Beginning, with a message titled, Understanding All the Prophets. So let's turn in our Bibles to Luke 24, verses 13 to 27, as we join Dr. Neufeld now.
4: I often tell people to get into the habit of reading through the entire scriptures every year. See, it's not a hard assignment. Indeed, if you learn to discipline yourself to a daily time of prayer and worship, reading through the entire Bible in that time rarely takes more than 20 minutes a day, probably around 15. Long before people need lessons on how to interpret the Bible, they need to read the Bible. And once you've done it once and then a second time and then a third, and now your understanding is growing, you'll begin to make connections. And in a number of years, you're going to stop seeing the Bible as only a series of stories, but you'll understand it as one complete story. And then, of course, you're going to see your place in that story and begin to recognize God's voice in your life. But far more important than that, you'll begin to see Christ Jesus in everything. And that, my friends, is when things get very exciting. Now, I'm starting with that illustration. It may be strange to start that way because we are now in the last chapter of the book of Luke, the story, not about Bible reading, but a story about the resurrection appearances of Jesus. And in the section we're going to study, we see a section unique to Luke. Jesus appears and talks with and discusses with two of his disciples. So today, we're going to start with the story of Jesus meeting with two men. Let's read the account, Luke 24, verses 13 to 21. That very day, two of them were going to a village named Emmaus, about 7 miles from Jerusalem, and they were talking with each other about all these things that had happened. While they were talking and discussing together, Jesus himself drew near and went with them. But their eyes were kept from recognizing him, and he said to them, "What is this conversation that you are holding with each other as you walk?" And they stood still, looking sad. Then one of them, named Cleopas, answered him, "Are you the only visitor to Jerusalem who does not know the things that have happened there in these days?" And he said to them, "What things?" And they said to him, "Concerning Jesus of Nazareth, a man who was a prophet, mighty in deed and word before God and all the people, and how our chief priests and rulers delivered him up to be condemned to death and crucified him. But we had hoped that he was the one to redeem Israel. Yes, and besides all this, it is now the third day since these things happened." Now, those of you who have listened to me for some time will now expect me to explain where Emmaus is located, and I guess I don't know. There's been a great deal of discussion as to which town this might be, and sometimes, you know, towns were known by more than one name, and this name Emmaus, you know, is unknown to modern scholars. All that we know is it's 7 miles or about 11 kilometers from Jerusalem. It's not far. And we have to assume from the way the text reads that these two were heading home. Passover is over and Jesus has been crucified. You know, to me, the real story is, who were these two men? Notice that in verse 18, we are told that one of the two is named Cleopas and the second man is not named. Now that presents the reader with a conundrum. Cleopas is not mentioned in the rest of the New Testament, so who in the world is this guy? And Luke provides us with no clues at all. And so we're left to guess. These two men are, you know, not among the remaining 11 apostles, but like so many, they were disciples of Jesus. They believed in him, they followed him, and although they would not have been among the 12, they would have been among another group. Now a hint is given in Luke 10, verses 1 to 2. As a part of Jesus' wider ministry beyond the 12, that passage says, "After this, the Lord appointed 72 others and sent them on ahead of him, two by two into every town and place where he himself was about to go. And he said to them, 'The harvest is plentiful and the laborers are few. Therefore, pray earnestly to the Lord of the harvest to send out laborers into his harvest.'" And so if you think of the 12 as Jesus' inner circle, so think of the 72 as the next circle beyond that. And I would think that these men were quite likely among the 72 beyond the 12. Okay, we've got a sense of the thing. These two men, obviously friends, have been in Jerusalem and where no doubt, like the other disciples, they're rejoicing at the thought of seeing Jesus, the Messiah, coronated and become the rightful king of Israel. And from there, he would rule the world. And if the 12 couldn't wrap their heads around Jesus' teaching that he was going to Jerusalem to die and then rise from the dead, it is then expected that in the next circle after the 12, these guys wouldn't get it either. And so these men are leaving Jerusalem and they're going home. The drama of what has just occurred is all that they can talk about, and no doubt at this time, many people were streaming out of the city. And no doubt everybody was talking, and so it would not seem unusual on the road to have another man also walking to his home, coming up, walking alongside of them. And we know that Jesus himself, risen from the dead, is now the one walking beside them. It is, if you allow yourself to imagine that road with returning pilgrims, to find Jesus walking on that very road. No one knows the incredible thing that has happened on that road. In the age to come, the dead will rise. Well, that age has now broken into the present age, and this dead man has arisen, and he is walking among them. Try to get your head around that and consider how earth-shattering is such a moment. And because these men aren't suddenly startled and say, "Oh my, Jesus, it's you." Instead, Luke says it's not that Jesus was unrecognizable or that he appeared in a different form. That's not it. In his resurrection, Jesus is not a shape-shifter who changes his appearance at will. Rather, Jesus is bodily risen with the self-same body he has always had. That is essential to understanding the resurrection. And the reason, says Luke, they don't recognize him, because God himself was involved in preventing these two from recognizing Jesus. Now, I know there's an issue in the resurrection. At one time, Matthew mentions this in Matthew 28, verse 17, that while they're looking at him, some doubted, and it is true, that Jesus was both recognized and at the same time people doubted. Now, how did they doubt when they saw him? And I think the answer is that an incorruptible body looks somewhat different than the corruptible existence that we know today. So what exactly does a body look like that's not subject to disease and aging or damage or to wear and tear that we all bear in our physical appearance? Well, we don't know, but in the case of Jesus, it's not that Jesus is not recognizable. It's that God prevents these two from recognizing, and that situation allows for a teaching moment. "What are you talking about?" asked Jesus, and Cleopas answers, "Sir, is it even possible that you're the only guy in all Jerusalem that doesn't know what just happened?" You know, years ago, my wife and I were in Brazil, and as we were in the airport and awaiting to board our plane for home, I saw in a store in the airport a gorgeous soccer or football jersey with the name Pelé on the back. I said, "I wonder if I should buy that." And Kathy said, "Well, who is that?" And I said, "Well, right now in this country of 200 million people, you're the only person that has to ask that." And we both laughed. And she still looked puzzled, and it was funny. Only in this situation here in Luke, you know, it's more stark. "It's not possible," they say, "that you don't know." But then thinking that he really is the only guy in Jerusalem that didn't know, they tell the story of Jesus. And it's interesting for us to listen in on this, because for all of us who have ever had to explain who Jesus is to someone who has never heard of him, listen to their shorthand description of Jesus. First of all, they say, "He's from Nazareth." Now, that's a real town. It's a real place of birth. That means, of course, that he's a real person, and one can identify with him even as you can with any other historical person. And then they add, "Did you know he was also a prophet?" Well, perhaps at this point, we might have thought about that incident when Jesus, you know, had raised from the dead the only son of a widow from Nain. And in astonishment, everyone was saying, and that's recorded in Luke 7, verse 16, everyone said, fear seized them all, and they glorified God, saying, a great prophet has risen among us, and God has visited his people. Indeed, these two Emmaus disciples add, he was mighty indeed. That is, the miracles he performed were amazing, and also in word, that is, the sermons he preached, they still live with us. They changed us. You know, I don't know, but because of Luke's tendency to abbreviate conversations, these men may well have elaborated in the details. But this abbreviation really is a good lesson for anyone who wants to explain Jesus to someone else. Explain where he was born and where he came from, and then explain some of his mighty works, some of his profound teachings, and conclude by saying he was a prophet of God. He was sent by God to do these things. And then, of course, to explain, you know, tell how the chief priests and the religious leaders, they just hated him and they crucified him. And then these men end by saying, but we thought, indeed, we hoped that he would redeem Israel, that is, set Israel free from bondage. And it is at this very moment that they betray that they have never understood Jesus at all. And they need to get back to reading their Bible. They missed an important detail. And I fear a great many others have made the same mistake that these two men have also made.
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4: The telling phrase in this story about Jesus walking with the two disciples from Emmaus is not that they didn't recognize Jesus. We would not make much of that part of the account, as if, you know, if they only had faith, they would have recognized him immediately. Or if they'd only expected his resurrection, they would have recognized him. And then, you know, from that dubious conclusion, we build an application that if only we have faith, we'll see Jesus in everything. That's not how we should read this story at all. That's a bad way of doing Bible study. The truth is, they did not recognize Jesus because they were kept from recognizing him, and we assume that it was God who did that. And this was good so that they could do a Bible study. A study that would lead them to understand the nature of the Messiah and how Jesus fulfills all of Scripture. If they had recognized Jesus, they would never have taken the time to do the kind of Bible study they needed to do on that day. And so the telling phrase that I mentioned, that is the phrase, we hope that he would be the one to redeem Israel. Now, I want to say this. Their messianic hopes were not wrong. The promised Messiah is going to redeem Israel, but on the other hand, they are wrong at the same time, for their view of the Messiah was truncated or condensed to the things they wanted. It wasn't expansive and included all the things that the Scriptures had to say. In that way, these men were so much like a great many of us today. They had their favorite Bible verses, and I hasten to say, having precious Scripture to memorize and to have close to our hearts, things that we hold on to. Look, this is not to be scoffed at. It's to be encouraged. However, and there's a big however here. If our understanding of those precious texts of Scripture are divorced from the whole, then they are held in isolation. Then the meaning that we attach to them is often in danger of being misconstrued. And that's one of the reasons I constantly encourage people to read through the whole Bible. God has given us 66 books, every line and every verse, not to be ignored for our favorite ones. All of them are to be devoured. All of them are to be meditated upon. They are to be understood as a part of the whole, each part filling in what is so desperately needed for all of us. We thought he would redeem Israel. But did they not think that he would bless the nations, as we find in Genesis 12, 1-3? And did they not think that he would fulfill David's cry in Psalm 22, verse 1, "Why have you forsaken me?" Or Isaiah 53 and the song of the suffering servant. You did have it right that he would redeem Israel, but it would seem that you thought of that only in your own terms, and that's the point. And then when you followed Jesus and heard him teach, you did what you did with all of the scriptures. You ignored all that stuff that confused you and all that stuff that just didn't fit in with your grid. And then when he died on a cross, you never even thought about what Isaiah prophesied. You just lost your faith. I was recently introduced to a tragic piece of literature called Jesus Calling, in which the woman who wrote that claims that the words she wrote were actually the words of Jesus, as if what she says has equal weight to the apostolic witness of the New Testament. I mean, that in itself makes it a work that should be totally rejected, but more. The book contains only what we want to hear and not what Jesus actually said. Here's what I'm trying to say. I don't want to be, too hard on these Emmaus disciples, but they are like so many of us. That brings us to the second section of our passage. Not only had these men no capacity to understand what had transpired in Jerusalem, they also had no capacity to see what was transpiring in the Bible. Now, I'm reading Luke 24, verses 21-24. But we had hoped that he was the one to redeem Israel. Yes, and besides this, it is now the third day since these things happened. Moreover, some women in our company amazed us. They were at the tomb early in the morning, and when they did not find his body, they came back saying that they had seen a vision of angels who had said that he was alive. Some of those who were with us went to the tomb and found it just as the women had said, but him they did not see. Now notice two things. First, they are amazed at what the women said. That word amazed means astonished, but it doesn't mean they're convinced. It means they had not expected anything like this, but as to what these things actually meant, these men didn't know. And then the men add, some of our own company, and it's hard here to know if that should refer to either the apostles or to a group these men belong to, but they know that a number of men had gone out to investigate the claim of the women and found it to be true. The tomb really was empty. And then they hastened to add, that doesn't mean anything. We didn't see Jesus, they said, so the rumor that he is risen had to remain what it was, an unsubstantiated rumor, an interesting rumor to be sure, but who is to make anything meaningful of that? Well, we get a very clear insight as to the spiritual condition of these two men. And in this, Jesus now stops questioning them and starts playing the role of a Bible teacher. So let's read Luke 24, 25-27. And he said to them, O foolish ones, and slow of heart to believe all that the prophets have spoken. Was it not necessary that the Christ should suffer these things and enter into his glory? And beginning with Moses and all the prophets, he interpreted to them in all the scriptures the things concerning himself. So I hope you noticed that part that included the word all. Notice Jesus didn't say, you are slow in heart to believe some of what the prophets have spoken, or you are slow in heart to believe your favorite verses in the prophets. Because truth be told, these men, because their hope was that the Messiah would redeem Israel, these men truly did believe in some of the things the prophets had spoken. They just didn't believe all the prophets had spoken. It was selective hearing, failure to grasp the necessity of seeing the whole. Years ago, I remember hearing a pastor, of all things, it was a pastor, in his address to a group of people, and he mocked the idea of reading through the whole Bible every year. He said, you're going to be far too busy just trying to get through it, and you won't be paying attention to what it actually says. He said it was kind of like, a tour guide rushing through major sections saying things like, oh, back there, that was the Parthenon. Oh, and that was the Eiffel Tower, and that was the Colosseum, and that was the Brandenburg Gate, just flying through without anyone understanding. How much better, he said, just to focus on a few things and dig into them deeply rather than just this generalized knowledge. And I looked around, and all the heads were nodding. After all, seems to make sense, doesn't it? but it doesn't. If you read the Bible systematically, there really is time, especially if you pass over the same text year after year, to dig very deeply to gain greater and greater understanding of both the details as well as the whole. But the great danger is that we focus on just some things we agree with, and we skip over things that force us to see all that God is saying. And then, having stated the importance of going beyond our favorite Bible text to a commitment to all the prophets teach, verse 26 has Jesus asking them a question. How do you read the verses? Was it not necessary, he asked. And yes, the idea here is that it is inevitable. It was determined by God. And it was declared by the prophets that the Christ would need to suffer. You're not going to get to the redemption of Israel until that happens. All the prophets, neglecting none of them, determined to understand the whole, not concentrating only on that which interests us and going deep into that. No, all the prophets. If you paid attention, you would have had to deal with the suffering servant of Isaiah, with the mournful cry of David in the Psalms. Yes, the forerunner of the Messiah, David, was a man surrounded by enemies and who cried out to God in the presence of great suffering. Were you paying attention when you read that, or did you just skip over that and only get to the victory passages? And by the way, this is the error of those who expect only good things in this life from God and have no capacity to grasp that God causes his servants to suffer. These people who are shocked when they suffer, they have also neglected the whole of Scripture, everything that is said in the prophets. But not only, says Jesus, that the prophets declared that the Messiah would suffer, but that he would enter his glory. And I can only imagine the stunned look on the faces of these two men. Yes, it was true that they were crushed when Jesus was crucified. But were they crushed because they did not take all the prophets of Scripture into account? Yes, that was the case. And then as they started to walk, Jesus began to do a Bible study with them. And that's what we're going to talk about the next time when we enter this again. That Bible study had everything to do with understanding that all of the Scriptures teach about the Messiah, about his suffering, about his glorification, and is about his ruling all of the nations.
3: Thanks so much, John. Many have started the discipline of reading their Bibles regularly, but for some

0: you to do. So if you made it, you know, to the beginning of Deuteronomy and you ended, well, and you know, you hear God speaking to you, well, go to where you left off and keep reading, because eventually God will give you the discipline that you require. Just simply take up where you left off.
1: Thanks, John. And remember to join us again next week as we continue our series, The End of the Beginning, right here on Back to the Bible Canada, where we teach the Bible.

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3: It is good news day on Laugh Again, that time when we put down the newspaper, flip off the TV, and listen to something that will cheer us up. September 11, 2001, if you were alive, you remember it well. It began like any other Tuesday for flight attendant Jerry Brown. She was aboard Delta Flight 15 en route to Frankfurt, Germany, doling out pretzels and orange juice when the captain called her to the cockpit to tell her that all airways over the continental United States were closed to commercial air traffic and they were to land at the nearest airport ASAP. That airport was in Gander, Newfoundland. 40 minutes later, air traffic control gave the wave and they hit the tarmac at the tiny Canadian airport. As news of the terrorist hijackings and attacks trickled in, 53 planes from around the world altered flight paths and touched down at Gander International. As more news trickled in, crew and passengers learned that terrorists had flown airplanes into the World Trade Center and the Pentagon. Exhausted and frightened passengers stayed on board waiting. No one complained. The next morning, the weary travelers finally deplaned to a new dilemma. The town of Gander had a population of 10,400. The number of stranded passengers, 10,500. So the resourceful Newfoundlanders went to work. Gander and the surrounding communities converted every high school and gathering place into lodging facilities for the stranded travelers. Every high school student was required to volunteer time to take care of the guests. Passengers went on boat cruises and hikes in local forests. They were driven to restaurants and bakeries. Residents prepared and delivered more food than the guests could eat. Families were kept together. Elderly passengers were taken to private homes. A young lady, 33 weeks into her pregnancy, was put up in a private home across the street from an urgent care facility. And there was laughter, too. No one tells better jokes in all the world than Newfoundlanders. They're the best. One said, did you know why Newfie scuba divers go into the water backwards? Because if they went forward, they'd still be in the boat. When the passengers of Delta Flight 15 finally headed home, they called each other by name, swapped stories and contact info. It was as if we'd been on a cruise, said one. They had seen Hebrews 13:2 in action. Do not neglect to show hospitality to strangers. Remember Jerry Brown? Our flight back to Atlanta looked like a chartered party flight, she said. A business class traveler announced his plan to set up a trust fund, providing college scholarships for high school students of the town of Lewisport where they had stayed. He promised to match donations of any amount from his fellow travelers. The total surpassed $14,000. With Delta's help, the fund now totals more than $1.5

0: $5 million, and it's helped 134 students receive a college education. Jerry later said, in spite of all the rotten things we see going on, there are still a lot of good and godly people in the world, and when things get bad, they come forward. Reminds me of the hospitality of the early church and the dozens of Bible passages asking us to show compassion to strangers, like Hebrews 13:16, do not neglect to do good and to share what you have. Today would be a great day to exercise your generosity and kindness. You never know what'll happen. That day in Gander, Newfoundland, Nick and Diane Marson met and later married. I guess you could say it was love at first flight.
1: Sometimes we don't need something new. 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
8: God admonishes us to obtain counsel. Proverbs 15:22 states, plans fail for lack of counsel, but with many advisors they succeed. However, be sure to avoid worldly financial counsel. Psalms chapter 1 says, blessed is the man who does not walk in the counsel of the ungodly, but his delight is in the law of the Lord, and on this law he meditates day and night. And in 1 Corinthians 2:14 and 15 it says, the man without the Spirit does not accept the things that come from the Spirit of God, for they are foolishness to him, and he cannot understand them. The spiritual man makes judgment about all things. After obtaining godly counsel, it is your responsibility to ask God for specific direction as you prayerfully reflect on the advice that you received. Proverbs 14:15 states, a wise man believes anything, but a prudent man gives thought to his steps. Therefore, in respect of any important financial decision, be sure to seek godly counsel. To learn more, go to CopelandFinancialMinistries.org or follow us on Facebook, Instagram, or Twitter under Bible Finance.

0: Welcome to Through the Bible. Today, our study of Exodus 12 with Dr. J. Vernon McGee is going to take us to one fateful night in Egypt. I'm Steve Schwetz. And before we get started, Greg and I have got a few minutes for an update on our partnership with Endure International to reach people in all places of Pakistan.
1: Yeah, this is a really cool story, Steve. So we talk a lot about our television, satellite television partner, Endure International. They do six of the major languages of the Muslim world. They do Turkish, Arabic, Urdu, Farsi, and Indonesian, many of these major, major languages. Well, one day I'm working at my computer and I got an email that they started some listening groups in Pakistan in a language called Marwari. And that is not a language that they had done any work for us in. And what we found out is that the local Urdu-speaking pastor was could also translate it into Marwari, and they basically had home groups. They didn't call them that.
0: Okay? Yeah.
1: And this is why we like to say the Holy Spirit is always a couple steps ahead of us, right?
0: Yep.
1: And the really cool thing was I said, Marwari, I think we have some audio in that language. And so essentially what happened was we were able to connect them with the audio that was produced in India for the home groups in the language of Marwari.
0: In India.
1: Yeah. Okay. And this is why, and you love to tell people this, why do we do all these obscure languages?
0: Yeah, because again, most of these people are already speaking Urdu. Why would that pastor take the time to translate it? And those of you that are like me, probably monolinguistic, you don't appreciate what a heart language is, what you learned at, you know, on your mother's knee, so to speak. And the lack of content in these smaller languages has people listen when they normally wouldn't listen, even if they're talking about Jesus Christ.
1: Yes.
0: And so it's just an exciting opportunity. The smaller the language, the higher the effectiveness that we find the ministry goes through or receives almost without exception.
1: Yes, and this is a very practical example of what Steve articulated is a philosophy, but it gets very practical when you realize that people's spiritual language is their mother tongue.
0: Yeah.
1: And that's why when you hear us talking about being in 250 languages or growing in the number of languages, we're not trying to get bragging rights. We want to literally reach more people in their mother tongues. And we found through this initiative, they had formed seven listening groups.
0: Yeah. And that's the other thing that I appreciate about the growth of Through the Bible as a ministry. When we started, we were a broadcast ministry. In fact, we used to have our logo was an open Bible with this big, massive radio tower.
1: Yes.
0: On the top of it, and we would just fling the seed out and, gee, let's get some letters back. Now, completely different with these small groups, with the follow-up teams. In Pakistan, we've got people following up with these groups, and they are giving birth to local churches. People are being discipled, and it's really taking the ministry to the next level from a missionary outreach standpoint.
1: Yes, so exciting.
0: Greg, why don't you pray for us as we begin?
1: Father, we're just grateful to see Your Spirit moving in powerful ways through our humble efforts. And we pray You'd continue to allow us to get into more of these smaller heart languages so that all of those wonderful things we just celebrated will continue to happen to Your glory. In Jesus' name, amen.
0: Here's Dr. J. Vernon McGee with our study of Exodus 12 on Through the Bible.
2: Now, friends, we have come to a high point in the book of Exodus. It's the institution of the Passover, and we need to put down at the very beginning this statement where Paul says, Christ, our Passover, is offered for us. And that is important for us to see, by the way, that we're going to see Christ in this particular place here. Now let me read, beginning chapter 12, verse 1. And the Lord spake unto Moses and Aaron in the land of Egypt, saying, This month shall be unto you the beginning of months. It shall be the first month of the year to you. Now, this brings us to what I have called a brand new division of the book of Exodus. The first was a deliverer. Now it's the deliverance. And the deliverance is actually not by Moses. The deliverance is first by blood. That's the Passover feast, the death of the firstborn. And then we have in chapters 13 and 14, crossing the Red Sea and the destruction of the army of Egypt. And that's by power. God delivered them by blood and by power. and redemption, friends, today is by blood and by power. The blood that the Lord Jesus shed for us to pay the penalty for our sins. And then the power of the Holy Spirit in making this real and making it effectual in our sinful hearts. For it's not by might nor by power, but by my Spirit, saith the Lord. So it's the work of the Lord Jesus on the cross for us. It's the work of the Holy Spirit in us. And that is important to see here in the redemption. Now, we have here that God says this is the beginning of months for you. Actually, this is where it all begins. This is the birthday of the nation, actually. And yet, we'll see an emphasis not put upon the nation, but really upon the family. The emphasis is there. That was true, we saw in Genesis. But now Israel entered Egypt as a family, and they make their exit now as a nation overnight. But the interesting point for us to consider here, God did not place the emphasis on the nation, but on the family here. Now, the families were the building blocks out of which the nation was made. You remember Pharaoh forced them to make bricks without straw, but God had them make the bricks of the family for the building of a nation out of the straws of individuals. And we'll find that here. There is an old cliche, it's epigrammatic to say it, I know, but it's true. No nation is stronger than the families of that nation. Now we're going to watch God make bricks with plenty of straw. He has a lot of individuals, and the Passover is the oldest religious holiday known to man. It's not a national holiday in the sense that Yom Kippur is, the Day of Atonement, but it is a religious holiday, and it was a family affair. God redeemed the individual in the family. Now, this is to be, though, the birthday of the nation. This is the beginning of months, and the zero hour has come. Here is where the countdown begins for the exodus out of Egypt. And notice now what he says in verse 3. Speak ye unto all the congregation of Israel, saying, in the 10th day of this month, they shall take to them every man a lamb, according to the house of their fathers, a lamb for a house. Now there are two prominent points of emphasis in this verse here. You can see it's a family celebration that we're going to have. First is the blood, and the second is the house or the family. The lamb speaks, of course, of the blood that'll be put on the doorpost. This is a great emphasis now God's putting on the family, though they've become a nation, and he'll deliver the nation, but he does it by families and the families by individuals. Notice, every man a lamb according to the house of their fathers, a lamb for a house. You see, this is getting it right down to the family, to each house. Now listen to this verse, verse 4. And if the household be too little for the lamb, well, it doesn't say anything about the lamb being too little for the household. That wouldn't happen. The lamb is sufficient, friends. The way this is presented, the lamb is adequate. If the household be too little for the lamb, let him and his neighbor next unto his house take it according to the number of the souls. Every man according to his eating shall make your count for the lamb. Now God goes right down to the individual in the family. Every man shall be counted in on this. You take the lamb for a family. But here's a man and his wife, they are childless. They have no children, or maybe their children are married and moved off somewhere else. Well, then he joins maybe with his neighbor who's in the same position. It's just he and his wife. So they get together and they divide the lamb according to the individuals that are there. Now, it may be that there is a man next door that's got half a dozen or maybe a dozen children. Well, before you decide to bring those two families together, make sure that each individual will get part of the land. You see, this is to be a personal, private matter. The redemption is for the nation, yes, but it centers in the family, and it must be accepted and received by each individual in that family. The Passover, I said, is a family affair. And then notice how important that is. God gives them here just the modus operandi by which God saved individual Israelites. It's not because they're a member of a nation or belong to a family, but an individual. You remember, we have the story, and this ought to throw light on many problems and many questions that come to us here. And one is, well, was the family of the Philippian jailer saved because the Philippian jailer believed? No, each member of his family had to have a transaction with the Lamb, had to partake of the Lamb. That was true here. Every member had to exhibit his faith in this way, or he was out, by the way. And so when we say that the Philippian jailer and his family were saved because of the faith of the Philippian jailer, you just didn't read that verse aright. Believe on the Lord Jesus Christ, and thou shalt be saved, and thy family. Well, somebody says, it says then, if you believe your family. No. Your family will have to believe on the Lord Jesus Christ, and they'll be saved. Here is the picture of our redemption, and let's look at the picture. Each member, every man according to his eating, shall make your count for the Lamb. Each one will have to participate and partake of it in order to come in under the blessing, you see, and the redemption of the blood that's out on the doorposts of the family. Now, this is a fateful night in Egypt, and it's the last of the plagues, by the way. And the land of Goshen, you remember, was spared during the last three plagues. God's people were delivered from judgment, but you see, they're not redeemed, and they have to now be redeemed and exhibit faith in the blood. That evening, Israel was doing a very odd thing. And if you go inside any of the homes that night where the blood was sprinkled on the doorpost, you'll notice something's taking place. Now let me read verse 5 now. Your lamb shall be without blemish, a male of the first year. Ye shall take it from the sheep or from the goat. Now, this lamb is to speak of Christ, and the Israelite shall kill it. It's for the family. It's to be put on the doorpost, but each one will have to exhibit faith. Now, here is the thing that is amazing. Verse 6, and ye shall keep it up until the 14th day of the same month, and the whole assembly of the congregation of Israel shall kill it in the evening. Now, I'd like to call your attention to something here, friends. Israel shall kill it. Well, each family had a lamb. There must have been thousands of lambs slain that night. But when God talks about it, he says, Israel shall slay it in the evening. That lamb is speaking of another lamb. Christ, our Passover, is offered for us. And God looked at it as one lamb. You see, all of that pointing to the coming of the Lord Jesus Christ into the world. Now, will you notice here, there must be that evidence of faith in what they're doing. Faith in the adequacy of the blood. Verse 7, and they shall take of the blood, strike it on the two side posts and on the upper door posts of the houses wherein they shall eat it. Now, the children of Israel were to put the blood outside on the door, and the death angel will pass over. Now, I think that we have here a picture that will answer another question for us. Now, there are many people that have written in, and they say, at the time of the rapture, what about the little children of believers? What about them? Here are little ones that have not reached the age of accountability. You mean to say that the Lord would take mom and papa and go off and leave two little precious children there? No, friends. God won't do that. Let's read this. They shall take of the blood and strike it on the two side posts and on the upper door posts of the houses wherein they shall eat it. And they eat the lamb on the inside, that is by faith, to partake of Christ. But the little one doesn't know what's taking place. Well, will the little one be left in the house when the children of Israel go out of the land of Egypt? If the little one happens to be just a little one, hasn't reached the age of accountability, will the little one be slain? Oh, no. No, friends. Blood covered it all. The death angel passed over all of them. And I assume from this picture that the children that have not reached the age of accountability in every home at the time of the rapture will be taken, covered by the blood, if you please. God would not leave them any more than he left them in the days when the children of Israel were redeemed and went out of the land of Egypt. Now, will you notice it says, they shall eat the flesh in that night, roast with fire and unleavened bread, and with bitter herbs they shall eat it. Now, each one of these, of course, had a tremendous message and meaning in everything that they did. This speaks, of course, of the fellowship of the family. The family were together in this. Now, I want to make a statement now, and I'm sure I'll get reaction to this, but I don't mind it at all. We today, in our very highly organized Bible schools and in our church programs, we put the juniors here and the junior highs there and the high school over here. Can you well understand that Moses telling them to put all the children in the nursery over at the palace of Pharaoh, because that's where he was raised, and to take the juniors down to the volleyball court? May I say to you, there'd been a lot of children would have missed out that night on the Exodus. May I say, this is done by families. And I'm afraid that our churches today have been guilty of dividing families. We ought to have families together in church. I'm a square, I grant that. But you see, I started off as a young preacher up in Middle Tennessee, and I was pastor of a city church, however, but I used to go in the summer because I guess I'm a country boy, and I went up in Middle Tennessee and held meetings in those country churches and had the best time of my life. And I'd start preaching at night, and you'd see a mother sitting out there with a little one in her arms that may be restless. I learned out talk them. My, if I can't out talk a 6 months old child, well, something's radically wrong. So I learned to preach above them. And that little one go to sleep. The mother pick it up, take it to the back of the church. They had a pallet there, put the little one down. She'd come back down. She's sitting there with her husband and maybe two or three other children. And then here comes up another, and it's just like popcorn all over the place. These little ones going to sleep. And they told me they'd had a preacher there the year before me. They had a meeting, and one night they put down about like they did every night, about a dozen babies. And all of a sudden he stopped and he said, you know, I'm a greater preacher than Paul the Apostle. And the people were amazed. He paused, and they all had the question in their mind, how in the world could he be greater than Paul the Apostle? He says, Paul preached to midnight and only put one to sleep. He says, I haven't preached but 30 minutes and I put a dozen to sleep. On that basis, I did the same thing, my friends. You see, they did it by families. And I don't know, those little churches weren't very well organized, but they sure did have some wonderful saints of God. And they produced some very wonderful men and women that grew up in that area. In fact, it's out of areas like that in this land where the backbone of this nation was produced. I don't know where we're producing them today, but I'll be honest with you, I haven't very much confidence in the hippies. I'm very sorry that I don't, but I have no confidence in this revolutionary crowd that's on our campuses today. I think we've done it wrong, friends. Here's the pattern that was given. The family was to do it together. Now, we are told here They are to eat it roast with fire. Fire speaks of judgment. That must be the judgment of sin. And unleavened bread, you see, that speaks of Christ as the one we to feed upon. And with bitter herbs they shall eat it. Now, there's different meanings that have been attached to the bitter herbs. May I say to you, I hear sometimes the idea given as if we are trying to sell something. When we ask people to accept Christ, it won't always be sweet, friends. There are bitter herbs to go with it. And he says in verse 9, eat not of it raw. Raw, you see, there must be the judgment of sin in our lives. When we come to Christ, friends, we come as a sinner. He died for our sins, and that's where we begin with him, nor sodden at all with water. In other words, it must be just trusting him and him alone. And I'm afraid there's some people who trust water today. But roast with fire, there must be judgment. His head with his legs and with the pertinence thereof, all of it is to be roasted. And ye shall let nothing of it remain until the morning, and that which remaineth of it until the morning ye shall burn with fire. And thus shall ye eat it with your loins girded, your shoes on your feet, and your staff in your hand, and ye shall eat it in haste. It's the Lord's Passover. And friends, when you come to Christ, this speaks of Christ, our Passover offered to us. When we come to him, we should have our loins girded, ready to get out of the world and no longer involved with the world. I don't believe that you're converted and live a sinful life. We had a remarkable instance here of a woman who ran a liquor store in South Los Angeles, got converted. She called me up and she said, I'm getting out of the liquor business, and if you tell me to, I'll take a hammer in there and break every bottle. I told her, I said, you go sell it. And she got out of the liquor business. She was a wonderful Christian, by the way. May I say, you'll get out of Egypt if the blood's been put on the doorpost, because you're to eat it with your loins girded, ready to go, if you please. How tremendous this is. Verse 12, for I will pass through the land of Egypt this night. I'll smite all of the firstborn in the land of Egypt, both man and beast, and against all the gods of Egypt, I'll execute judgment. I'm the Lord. Now, all of these plagues have been directed at each idol individually. Now, all of them demanded the firstborn. God says, I'm now turning the guns against all the idols. Now will you notice, and the blood shall be to you for a token upon the houses where ye are. And when I see the blood, I'll pass over you, and the plague shall not be upon you to destroy you when I smite the land of Egypt. And God says that the people were not saved because they were seed of Abraham. Why, the Egyptians could have obeyed and they would have been saved. God says, when I see the blood. They were not saved because they were doing the best they could and paid their honest debts and because they were good people. God says, when I see the blood, I'll pass over. And they were not to run out during the night and look at the blood. They were to have confidence and faith in it. God says, when I see the blood. He didn't say when they saw it. And they were not saved because of their thoughts or their feelings, their experiences, not because they regarded the blood. God says, when I see the blood, I'll pass over. To them, it was just faith. Not saved because they went through the ceremony and were circumcised. God says, when I see the blood, I'll pass over. They were not saved because they belonged to the church. The death angel wasn't making a survey of the neighborhood. When I see the blood, God says, I'll pass over. They were not to open the window and tell the death angel how good they were and how much charity work they did. If a man had put his neck out of the window that night, he'd have died. God says, when I see the blood, nothing is to be added to it. Who was saved that night? Those who believed God, those where the blood was sprinkled, those that had trusted the blood. I say to you candidly, in closing, I do not understand it completely, but I set my seal that God is true. And today, it's the shed blood of Christ that'll save you, nothing else, my friend. So until next time, may God bless you, my beloved.
0: 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I'm Steve Schwetz, and I'll save you a seat as the Bible bus rolls along next time.

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2: 25 years ago today, a nation came to a grinding halt, eyes transfixed by live video from New York City and the horror of the Twin Towers collapsing, killing 2,606 people. Two other flights were hijacked that day, one crashing into the Pentagon, the other into a field. Many lives were lost. Many heroes stepped forward. And the ripples of 9/11 would touch every corner of the globe, from airport security to global trade and outright war in the Middle East. Yet for many, the memory of 9/11 is and always will be deeply personal. Those who lost a husband or a wife, a son, a daughter, a grandparent, each loss irreplaceable. It's right to honor their memories and to remind ourselves that this broken world is not without hope. And so, with eyes of faith, we look to Jesus. I'm David Wolin at haventoday.org.
3: This just in, you are looking at obviously a very disturbing live shot there. That is the World Trade Center, and we have unconfirmed reports this morning that a plane has crashed into one of the towers.
4: I just saw a second plane come in from the south and hit the south tower halfway between the bottom and the top of the tower. It's got to be a terrorist attack.
5: A hijacked plane crashed in Pennsylvania this morning, not far from the West Virginia border.
6: I'm on a plane that's been hijacked. I'm on the plane. I'm calling from the plane. I hope to be able to see your face again, baby. I love you.
7: The tower is down completely, according to our producer. The side of the tower has come down on the street.
8: The resolve of our great nation is being tested. Make no mistake. We will show the world that we will pass this test. God bless.
2: Voices from 9/11, 25 years ago. Welcome to Haven Today. I'm David Wolin. As always, we're sharing the great story that's all about Jesus, and that's true today, although the program will be a little different given the backdrop of this significant anniversary, which is why before we step back into the final segment of this series we've been in called Cultivating Contentment in Christ, we're going to pause and take a few moments, both to remember what happened on 9/11, but also, to remind our hearts that our God was working even then, as He always is, working redemptively, even through tragedy. And I cannot think of a better way to express this than to bring back and share the recorded words of a pastor who, in subsequent years, would go on to become quite well known. But that day, 9/11/2001, he went on the air with my predecessor at Haven, Charles Morris. At the time, Charles was on the road. He was representing Haven in a local radio market, doing some live radio on the station. But of course, everything came to a screeching halt. Everything stopped as soon as people learned about the breaking news and what was happening back in New York City. And they simply transitioned to a live prayer meeting on the radio. It was clear even then that there was nothing else anybody could do but simply join their hearts together and call upon the Lord for His help and His comfort and His mercy as tragedy unfolded. In those days, 25 years ago, satellite distribution for Christian radio programs was fairly recent, only a new technology at that time, and that technology made it possible for Charles, later that same day, to push out a brand new replacement Haven program. And helping him do that, he reached Tim Keller on the phone, the late Tim Keller. And he knew then, with his church campus in Manhattan, that he'd likely lost many that day in his congregation. It turned out to be far more than even he thought. But he picked up that phone call on his way out the door. And on the air, Charles asked the late Tim Keller, "Is there a way, even in this moment, that you can see or sense God's hand at work?" And here is what Tim Keller shared on Haven back on September 11th, 2001.
9: How do I see God's hand in all this? Well, right away, that whenever a tragedy hits, God is saying to anyone who sees it or feels it, you need me. Life isn't safe. You aren't competent to handle it. It's not possible. You need spiritual resources. Human ability isn't enough. That's true if it's a natural disaster. It's true if it's an act of human aggression like this and so on. That strikes me because this summer I studied all 150 Psalms, about 5 weeks, and the one thing that just struck me, oddly enough, was how unsafe a life these writers were having compared to me. Another thing that we have to keep in mind is that there are tremendous disasters and tragedies like this happening all the time, constantly, but they're happening to small groups or individuals. Suddenly a young mother just drops dead of a brain aneurysm and leaves three children behind. That's happening every day. This is just a tragedy, a horrible tragedy, an example of the brokenness of the world. And as a result, we start asking the questions that we really should be asking anyway all the time. Without it in any way trivializing the horror of this situation, this sort of thing happens to people all the time, every day. This is the life we have. We have assurance as Christians in two ways that other people don't have. One is that God says he's going to end this someday. He cares about this, that he's doing something about the brokenness of life, and someday disease and aggression and war and all that will be over. And the second thing we know is, in though we don't understand completely exactly how this works, he is so committed to ending the brokenness and the suffering that he entered into this world and experienced the suffering as Jesus Christ on the cross. So though we do not understand why he hasn't put an end to it yet, we have an assurance that actually no other religion has, and that is that God is not aloof from it. He is so committed to seeing it ended, and he is so concerned about it that he would be willing to actually participate in it. There's no other religion that even claims that God has that kind of involvement and concern about our suffering. And that doesn't help that much as the suffering comes on me. And yet, it keeps me afloat. It doesn't get rid of the pain, but it keeps me afloat to have those assurances that it's going to be over someday and that God has paid the ultimate price himself in suffering in order to see that day come.
2: The voice of the late Tim Keller speaking with Charles Morris on Haven 25 years ago today. And how deeply those words resonate with me. It is a different world now in many respects, but no surprise, there are still wars and rumors of wars, new dangers, new perils in our world that we face today. What will happen now? As global superpowers jostle for positioning in a fast-changing geopolitical landscape, what will happen in the Middle East as war and conflict seems to go on and on and on, as it has from one decade to the next? And what about the rapid, accelerating speed of AI development? Will it come to pose the existential threat some are predicting? There is still so much in this world 25 years later that can make us afraid. And yet, nothing really has changed. Jesus Christ is the same. Yesterday, today, and forever, he reigns. And God's promises will come to pass according to his timing and sovereign will. There is no possible future in which the Lord Jesus is not already out there ahead of us, reigning in it, welcoming us into that future which has been planned for us since before the foundations of the very earth were laid. And so, in Christ, our future is bright. And today, we're called to seek him anew as our refuge, as our shelter in a time of storm, our resting place, our sure foundation, which can never be shaken. And this is why, even in the chaos of a broken world, contentment here and now in Christ is possible. And that's been our focus all week. We wanted to take this opportunity to reflect and share a ministry of Haven that not every listener knows about. It's called Anchor Devotional. A new edition is published and sent out by mail every month, as it has for the last 50 years. And I wrote an issue for Anchor a few years ago called Contentment in the Chaos. And for the last few days, we've been talking about that theme of contentment, how it's possible to have contentment in Christ no matter what's happening around you or me. And I'd love to send you that issue right away. And we will do that when you make your gift of ministry support to Haven. You can choose the amount. Just be sure to click on the link that says subscribe to Anchor. And after that first issue on contentment, you'll begin to receive a new devotional by mail every month. It's as simple as that. So I invite you to reach out now by phone at 865-HAVEN, 865-HAVEN, or you can go online to haventoday.org, haventoday.org. And now we'll begin our program with a song of worship. Here's Matt Boswell and Matt Papa with Lord, From Sorrow's Deep I Call, Psalm 42.

0: This is Haven Today. I'm David Wolin, and as I mentioned earlier, this is a different format today. We wanted to close out our series on cultivating contentment in Christ by letting some of our Haven listeners, who are also Anchor Devotional readers, share a few of their thoughts. They're helping us to commemorate and honor the 50 years of Anchor Devotional's ministry, and along the way, they'll share a bit about their lives and their walks with Jesus. Now, if you caught either of the first two programs in this series, then you heard the voice of my colleague, Lauren Cuevas, and you'll hear her voice just here and there a little bit in the following recorded clips. She reached out to three Haven listeners and Anchor readers, and they shared their answers to some questions that they were all asked. But first, let's start by letting them introduce themselves.
1: My name is Dawn Reynolds. I live in Waco, Texas. I've been reading Anchor, I would say, close to 10 years.
2: Well, I'm Dick Johnson. I live with my wife and in Wisconsin. Longtime reader of Anchor, probably from when it first began many years ago.
3: Herb Smith. I live in San Diego. I've probably been reading Anchor for the last 20, 25 years.
0: And so we'll be hearing from Dawn Reynolds, Dick Johnson, and Herb Smith. We'll be hearing them in that order as they respond over the next several minutes. And we'll start with the first question, which was, how did you discover Anchor Devotional?
1: I discovered Haven of Rest on the radio. And from there, I discovered the Anchor Monthly Devotional.
2: We were missionaries on Okinawa at that time and had a Christian radio station that carried the old Haven of Rest program. And a guy that was the program director, Carl Lawrence, sent me an anchor that he wrote, and that's where I started. So that's a long time ago.
3: I can't remember exactly when I started, but my relationship with Haven goes back to when it was Haven of Rest as a young boy. My parents always had it on the radio with Shipmate Bob. I remember all of those introductions in the Haven of Rest Quartet, and it was just always a wonderful listening companion for me on the radio growing up. And then later in life when Anchor came on the scene, it's just been always how I begin my devotions in the morning. It's there in my Bible. It's the first thing I read, and then I proceed from there to the rest of Scripture.
0: I love hearing those memories from the old days of Haven, such a cherished history. Haven really has become a part of many people's daily lives and walk with God, and Anchor Devotional functions in much the same way, although it occupies a different space. Morning or evening devotions often for our readers, and it's been that way for a long time. So that's the next question. Why have you continued over the years to keep reading Anchor Devotional?
1: Why would you not? It is so inspirational. See, that's why I'm glad to talk to you, because I gush. It is so wonderful. It's inspiring. It helps me focus. You know, and this has probably given me a devoted Bible reading time and prayer time, which I didn't really have before.
2: For me, it's been a marvelous tool. Not only to encourage my own life spiritually and listen to what other men and women that have written offer in terms of spiritual guidance and counsel and affirmation, but then to have an opportunity to do a little of that myself.
3: There's a lot of wonderful devotions out there, but what keeps coming to the surface is the Anchor Devotional. You know, I wonder why that is, and I think a big part of it is it's just so authentically the Holy Spirit. It is just so amazing to me how often I read, and it was just like, wow, that is, he or she could have just written that directly with my name on it. It's astonishing to me how much the Holy Spirit uses what they wrote that day in such a personal and precious way to encourage me. It's just like the Lord grabbing a hold of me and giving me a hug and saying, I'm here, I'm with you, and I know what's going on, and I'm thinking of you, and my grace is sufficient.
0: It's fascinating to me how similar and yet uniquely these stories are, how the Lord has used Anchor in the lives of people who don't know each other and live in different places, and yet the Lord meets them in His Word. I'm sure that's true for you listening now. It's certainly true for me, and I crave that time with the Lord. I crave those moments when you can sense the nearness of the Lord in such a powerful way, and especially what Herb just said there at the end, that resonates with me. Now, let's get to the next question. We asked, how would you tell someone else about this ministry, which has meant so much to you, especially if they've never heard of it?
1: Boy, you hate to just use quick words like great devotional, although I have left them in the waiting areas at my hospital, because I think if someone could get it in their hands and, the Holy Spirit would lead them to read and gather what is here. It's very precious. It's very precious. Mm-hmm. I don't know how I would describe it. Like I said, I wouldn't want to just say, great devotional, read this.
2: Mm-hmm. I often wear a vest and I carry Anchors with me. They're such a great tool. And if I'm talking to somebody, and maybe if it's a person and they're wearing a cross, or they ask, well, what have you been doing? And I say, well, I've been a police chaplain and a hospital chaplain. And by the way, and I'll pull an Anchor out and give it to them and say, you know, this is a great little booklet, and it just has some very special thoughts for each day in the month.
3: I leave it in places. But I tell you, it's hard to let go of them because I mark them up. And I've got a whole stack of them going back decades. And I just think that you'll find this devotion written in a kindred spirit way, in a way that really relates to your heart. I don't know. It's earthy. It's salt of the earth. It's from people who are out there trudging through the storm, and yet with great joy and rest and comfort and a sense of adequacy that the Lord is faithful.
0: And He is faithful. I'm sure you could give a testimony in your own life about how the Lord has met you with His faithfulness along the way. People that He's used could be a pastor or a small group, maybe a mentor, maybe a Christian radio program or Christian radio in general. You know, the station itself that you're listening on, if you're hearing this by radio today, the Lord uses all kinds of avenues like this to bring His Word into our lives and to draw us near to Himself. And it's so precious to me to be hearing these testimonies. And now we'll close with one final question, which is, Anchor has been encouraging listeners for 50 years. So what has it meant to you to be part of this story, even today on the air with Haven?
1: It continues to improve my life.
2: I think just the honor that God would open up that opportunity, but also to have the trust and affirmation of Haven that would be willing to tell my story in a sense, which is, you know, what Anchor has been.
3: I thank Haven and you and all of those who work with it for just being faithful, for persevering, and knowing that the message is so much bigger than any of us. But we all, when we come together, God has a plan, and He puts that forward in a way that just demonstrate how wonderful and trustworthy He is.
0: A special thanks to Don Reynolds, Dick Johnson, and Herb Smith for taking some time to share with us today a bit of their lives, their hearts, and their walks with Jesus. This is Haven Today. I'm David Wolin, and I want to thank you for taking a little time today with us to look back, and we did that in more ways than one. Of course, noting the significance of this 25th anniversary of 9/11, for some people today, especially those who were children then or not even yet born at the time, today they're young adults, and the events we were recalling at the start of the program might feel very distant to them and unfamiliar, and yet I know for many others, The events of 9/11 feel as though they have never left. I came across a testimony just recently of one father whose daughter was a flight attendant on one of those planes that crashed into the World Trade Center. And that two-second video clip that often gets played over and over, for him, when he sees it, he knows he's watching again and again the final 2 seconds of his daughter's life. For him, 9/11 has never left, and in this life never will. And for me, thinking about that, it just underscores the magnitude and significance of this promise, which we find in Revelation. It comes from the lips of the Lord Jesus. And we may not be able to conceive of this now, but one day it will come to pass. Revelation 21, verses 3 and 4. I heard a loud voice from the throne saying, "Behold, the dwelling place of God is with man. He will dwell with them, and they will be his people. And God himself will be with them as their God. He will wipe away every tear from their eyes. And death shall be no more. Neither shall there be mourning, nor crying, nor pain any more. For the former things have passed away." And so we say amen. Come, Lord Jesus. And as we wait, our God helps us daily, abiding in us and we in him as we spend time in prayer and in his word. And so to that end, I would invite you one last time to begin receiving Anchor Devotional every single month. You can start with the issue of contentment.

0: 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Where do you find your hope? Life has a way of revealing to us what our real answer is to that question. When your day gets hijacked, when you work hard and someone else gets the credit and you get passed over for the promotion. But God's Word reminds us this world is but a shadow of things to come. Speaking of the heroes of the faith, Hebrews 11 says they did not receive the things promised. They only saw them and welcomed them from a distance. They were longing for a better country, a heavenly one. So today, lift up your eyes. Look to the distant horizon. In Christ, we have reason for hope, not only today, but into eternity. 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
6: 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I don't have to perform. That frees me.
7: 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Attitudes that limit their ability to experience the freedom that God intends. Today's message on In Touch, the teaching ministry of Dr. Charles Stanley, points us to a singular truth that can open the doors to help anyone who wants to live free at last.
6: Let me tell you what I believe. Most people could put on their tombstones when they die, they would be extremely accurate. Free at last. Because most people, even after they're saved, live in bondage most of their lives. They live in a bondage that they do not even understand. They live in a bondage they can't even identify. They just know that all of their life, most of their life, something wasn't ever quite right. There was something out there they never got a hold of, and so probably the most accurate thing they could put on their stone is free at last. I want you to turn to the 8th chapter of John, beginning in verse 28 and going through verse 36.

0: 6. Jesus therefore said, when you lift up the Son of Man, then you will know that I am He, and I do nothing on my own initiative, but I speak these things as the Father taught me. And He who sent me is with me. He has not left me alone, for I always do the things that are pleasing to Him. Isn't that a tremendous thought? I always do the things that are pleasing to Him. As He spoke these things, many came to believe in Him. Jesus therefore was saying to those Jews who had believed Him, if you abide in My word, then you are truly disciples of Mine, and you shall know the truth, and the truth shall make you free. They answered Him, we are Abraham's offspring, and have never yet been enslaved to anyone. How is it that you say, you shall become free? Jesus answered them, truly, truly, I say to you, everyone who commits sin is the slave of sin. And the slave does not remain in the house forever. The son does remain forever. If therefore the son shall make you free, you shall be free indeed. Now, if I were to ask you tonight, how many of you are in bondage? Some form of bondage. I wonder how many people, to be honest, would have to lift their hands and say, well, I am. Now, I'm talking primarily to believers because more than likely most of you here tonight are saved. That is, you have already trusted Jesus Christ as your Savior. You know that you're saved. But you've never felt a real, genuine, true sense of freedom. It's like every time you want to have a liftoff, there's something that has a hold on you that's weighting you down. You've never truly been freed to become, to be, to enjoy, to do. There's just something there. Now, Jesus said, if you know the truth will set you free. Now, here's the danger about living in bondage. You can get so comfortable living in bondage that after a while, if somebody offers you a way out, you don't want it. You know why? Because you're not quite sure you can deal with that much freedom. Many people, when they're saved, here's what they do. They just leave one form of bondage and slip over into another form of bondage. That is, they leave the bondage of the world. The habits that they had, their attitudes, their fears, they had one form of bondage there. They leave that and they become a Christian. And you know what they do? They take upon themselves another form of bondage. Now I've got to live by the Ten Commandments. Now I've got to live by the Sermon on the Mount. Now I've got to pray so much. I've got to read the Bible so much. I've got to tithe my income. Now I've got to share my faith. Now I've got to do the following things. And so what they do is they move from one form of bondage into another. Friend, that's not freedom. Jesus said, when you know the truth will set you free. Now, the problem is, if you can't identify the bondage, how will you ever be set free? And there are multitudes of people, in fact, probably most Christians, sitting in churches week after week, or living in bondage, don't even know it, living a what they call a normal Christian life that is totally normal Christian living. Because nobody's ever told them that you can be free from all of that. So number one, here's one form of bondage. One of the most subtle forms of bondage that Satan injects upon many people is a false sense of guilt. That is the feeling of being guilty. Notice I said the feeling of being guilty. Did you know that many people live all of their lives feeling guilty? If you should ask them, why do you feel guilty? They would struggle to come up with a legitimate reason for feeling guilty. Now, first of all, if they've been saved by the grace of God, the word justification means that they have been declared by Almighty God not guilty. Pardoned means not guilty, that is, set free. But when Satan tries to cloud your mind with a false sense of guilt, he says, well, look at you now. And so what does he do? He wants to cloud your whole life with a feeling of guilt. Now, let me ask you, when a person feels guilty, what else do they automatically feel? If you feel guilty about something, what else are you, even if you can't identify it, if you feel guilty, how are you going to feel in your relationship to God? All right, condemned, that's right, very insecure. Because if I feel guilty, then I'm not too sure what God may do next. So I've got to walk very carefully. And this is the way some people walk all the way through life, very carefully, because they feel guilty. Guilty about what? It's a false sense. There's a cloud they cannot grab, they cannot hold. It's just there. It is a terrible way to live your life. A second form of bondage is a poor self-image. Oh, I don't measure up. A poor self-image, in essence, is this. That is the way I see myself. Now, it doesn't make any difference the way other people may see me. It's the way I see myself. So the Bible says, as a man thinketh in his heart, what? So is it. That is, he's going to act out what he believes about himself. Listen, you can't change this. You're going to act out in life the way you see yourself. So, if you have been pre-programmed to think little of yourself, to think that you can't, you won't, God doesn't, other folks don't, and you live your life with a poor self-image, with a sense of rejection, and that's exactly what part of that's involved in that. If you live your life that way, then let's think about this. You'll always live your life in the negative case. Inadequate, insufficient, don't belong, unworthy. Jesus says, I've come to set you free, not to put you in another form of bondage. Poor self-image. Oh, you don't know about me. Listen, I don't know about you, but God does, and I know who God says you are. There's a third form of bondage that I think we have to deal with, and that is an unforgiving spirit. Friend, this has more people in bondage than you could ever imagine. An unforgiving spirit. Oh, but you don't know what he did to me. You don't know how she's treated me. You don't know the kind of raw deal they try to give. Oh, if somebody treated you that way. Unforgiving spirit. Now, think about this for a moment. Let's say here's a fellow of you who wronged you. He doesn't even know he wronged you. And I mean you're churning on the inside, and you've gotten bitter and resentful, and you just, something inside of you won't let you forgive them, because I'll tell you, if you've got a chance, you just squeeze it out of them. You know what you're saying? First of all, you're saying, pay me back, then I'll forgive you. Now, suppose the fellow doesn't even know he wronged you. Look at the absolutely senseless bondage you're in. The poor guy doesn't even know he's done anything, and you're over here grinding away, churning away, living in bondage. He doesn't even know anything's happened. But let's suppose he does know, or she does know, and they know that they've wronged you. Who's still in bondage? You see, no matter who wrongs you and what the purpose is, listen, you're the one who chooses to be in bondage or not. Listen to me carefully. Nobody can put you in bondage unless you consent to be there. When somebody has wronged you and you hold it against them, you choose to put yourself in prison. You lock the door yourself. You put yourself in bondage. You are there out of your own making. It is a subtle form of bondage that Satan has more people in than you could ever dream of. Unforgiving spirit. It's terribly damaging to the emotions, damaging to the spirit, damaging to the body. Is there anybody tonight, as you turn a complete circle in your life, does your spiritual radar hit anybody that you have an unforgiving spirit toward? Listen, it doesn't make any difference what they've done. You may be absolutely and totally correct, but you're in bondage. And you're in bondage by your own choosing. Fourth form of bondage is sensuality. Sensuality isn't just a sin, it is a form of bondage. It may have begun in many, many ways, but it is a terrible form of bondage. Pornography is a key element, whether it's on the screen or whether it's on a piece of paper, is a key element in putting people in bondage to sensuality. And you and I are living in a sensual age, and we have to work at keeping from falling into the traps of sensuality. And that's why I've said to you, put on the whole armor of God every morning when you get up. Put it on. How many of you are putting it on? Say amen.
1: Amen.
0: All right, some of you are, some of you aren't. You're headed for trouble. But you see, it's a form of bondage. And listen, that form of bondage isn't just limited to young people, friend. Adults are just as open to those forms of bondage as young people. In fact, sometimes more so. Now think about this, what Jesus said. He said, "Ye shall know the truth, and the truth shall set you free." Now here's the question. What truth is this that sets me free? Well, I know the Ten Commandments. Does that set you free? No. Well, I know the Sermon on the Mount. You can quote that every day. Will that set you free? Not necessarily. Well, I can quote John 3:16. That set you free? No. There are many, many truths in the Word of God. There is one truth that sets men and women free. The truth is understanding and applying the truth of who I am in Christ, who He is in me, and, now watch this, and responding to life out of the truth of who I am. Now let me apply this. He said, now what do you mean by all that? Now let me tell you, you see, God didn't mean this to be complicated. He meant it to be very simple. You shall know the truth, and the truth shall set you free. What truth? The truth of who you are in your relationship to Jesus Christ, who He is in you in all of His power, who you are in Him with all of your security in Him. The truth that sets you free is knowing who you are in Him and who He is in you. Now, who are you in Him? You are saved. You are a saint. You are a child of God. You have been redeemed, bought from your sinful life, justified, declared righteous and no longer guilty, pardoned from your sin, sanctified, set apart unto Him. You are owned by Him. You are a possession of Almighty God. Your name is written in the Lamb's Book of Life. You're on your way to heaven. You have been forgiven of your sin. You have an inheritance waiting for you. We could go on and on and on. You are accepted in the Beloved, not by performance. Who am I? Who are you? I have been accepted in the Beloved. I am made acceptable in the eyes of God through His Son, Jesus Christ, and nothing that anybody on the face of this earth will ever be able to do will ever alter my true, total, genuine acceptance by God on the basis of who I am in Him, period. I don't have to perform. That frees me. You see, God didn't give you 25 things you had to in order to be set free. He just gave you one thing. When you recognize a form of bondage, begin to respond out of life to who you know you are in Him, accepted in the Beloved. You say, but now what about that sensuality part? What is the truth about you? The truth about you is, now listen, you see, it isn't that you can't be free. The question is, do you want to be free? The truth about you is this. You are indwelt by the sovereign God of this universe through the Holy Spirit. All power, Jesus says, is given unto me, and I give it unto you. You're indwelt by God. Holy, righteous, upright God. He's indwelling you. Who are you in Christ Jesus? You are totally secured in Him. The angel of the Lord encampeth round about you. You have everything in you that you will ever need to meet all of your needs in life, whatever they are. So Satan fires one of those fiery missiles, and here it comes. I mean, you see it coming. Flaming temptation coming your way. You say, oh, I'm in bondage. Listen, if you want to be set free of any form of sensuality, you must choose to respond to that temptation out of the truth of who you are. You are a child of the living God. Christ Jesus is your life. You can reject any form of temptation by simply resisting it in the name of Jesus Christ, and you do not have to yield. If you have to yield, I'm going to close the Bible and quit, because we don't have a message to a world in bondage if you have to yield. We fall into the bondage of sensuality out of choice and oftentimes out of ignorance. Who am I in Christ Jesus? Child of the living God, my very life is the life of Christ. When I respond to bondage out of the truth of who I am immediately set free. Now, that's how simple Jesus made it. He said, if you know the truth will set you free. That is, in essence, the application by faith in a very practical, real way of who I am in Him and who He is in me. If that won't set you free, we are in bondage forever. And I'll tell you something else. There isn't anything else in the world that'll set you free but that. You can read the Bible for 100 years, 24 hours a day, and that won't necessarily set you free. You can pray 10 hours a day. You can get in bondage even to that. You can give till you give millions and you'll still be in bondage. You can win 1,000 people to Jesus Christ a year and still live in bondage. But when you begin to choose to walk into life on the basis of who you are in Christ Jesus, you're going to leave your bondage behind and you will be set free. Free. You know what Jesus is saying? Here's what He's saying. He says, look, I've already opened the doors of your prison. Man, walk out. Get out. We say, but, and we don't say this literally, but subconsciously, here's what we say. I've been here for years. This is all I know. And I'm going to tell you, I've been there. And I'm telling you, my friend, when you understand who you are in your relationship to Jesus Christ, you can step out of any and every form of bondage. It makes no difference. And if you sit there tonight and tell me, yeah, but you don't know my bondage, I want to tell you, you just confess you like it. Did you know you can get cozy and comfortable in your bondage? You've been there. It's warm, cuddly. You like it. But I want to tell you, my friends, you'll never be what God wants you to be till you break out of it. Did you know that you don't even have to walk the aisle to get free? In essence, the only thing you have to do tonight to be free is to choose in the name of Jesus Christ to start responding from this moment out of the truth of who you are in Him. And you're free. Now, this is not to say tomorrow morning Satan isn't going to absolutely avalanche you with bondage. But all you have to do is say, I want to thank you, Lord, for who I am in Christ Jesus. I'm accepted. I know who I am. Nobody in the world may like me, but God, hallelujah, you do. I'm accepted in the Beloved. Hallelujah. Freed. Listen, you don't have to wait till you die to have somebody say about you, free at last. I'd rather write it on my heart and live a few years, brother, than to have somebody put it on my stone and I miss the whole freedom of life. Now I wonder, are you free tonight? Or if somebody had to draw you a picture of you, they'd have to draw it like that. Wonderful person, but in bondage. Responding to circumstances out of the truth of who you are in Christ will free you. I'll say one last thing. The next time Satan hits you, or the next time you become aware of bondage, you remember this. To stay in it, listen, to stay in your bondage is your choice. Not your problem, your choice. What I'm doing is offering you Jesus' invitation, friend, to get out and to get out tonight.
1: 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Thinking poorly of yourself actually isn't humility. Some eye-opening thoughts are just ahead in today's Moment with Charles Stanley.
0: There is an inexplicable joy that comes from understanding Scripture and learning how to apply it in our own life.
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4: Today's scripture reading is Colossians chapter 3, verses 5 through 10. Therefore, consider the members of your earthly body as dead to immorality, impurity, passion, evil desire, and greed, which amounts to idolatry. For it is because of these things that the wrath of God will come upon the sons of disobedience. And in them you also once walked, when you were living in them. But now you also put them all aside: anger, wrath, malice, slander, and abusive speech from your mouth. Do not lie to one another, since you laid aside the old self with its evil practices, and have put on the new self, who is being renewed to a true knowledge according to the image of the one who created him.
1: We all sin, but the Heavenly Father is faithful to restore fellowship with His beloved children. He does this by breaking down walls that were built up through our disobedience. The first step toward that restoration is our honest confession. In other words, instead of remaining in denial about the sin that has a hold on us, we name it. Otherwise, denial blocks the healing and freedom God offers. But sin rarely exists in a vacuum. The reasons behind wrong behavior are often deeply emotional. Feelings like insecurity, inadequacy, or lack of self-worth can drive us to search for ways to satisfy or escape the pain. What results is often some form of unhealthy behavior that compounds the struggle. God cares about every dimension of that struggle: spiritual, emotional, mental, and physical. Confession opens the door to His healing work, and He meets us through every means of grace available, including His Word, His people, and the wisdom He gives to those who help us heal. As Paul reminds us, it was for freedom that Christ set us free. Therefore, keep standing firm and do not be subject again to a yoke of slavery. That freedom is real, and it will touch every part of our life.
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0: What is your opinion of yourself? I have seen people who had all kinds of ability, so full of negativism about themselves, so gifted by God, tremendous potential, but down on themselves. Do you see that's a subtle form of satanic bondage? Listen, Satan doesn't care about what else you do. If he can get you thinking badly enough about yourself, he knows you're not about to get involved in doing anything to the glory of God. And see, all these excuses, well, but you don't know my background. Listen, it's your foreground we're concerned about, what you're going to do, not where you've been. It makes no difference how bad the past has been. If you will listen to me tell you the truth, and you see, the truth is this. Jesus says, I've come to set you free, not to put you in another form of bondage. Poor self-image. Oh, you don't know about me. Listen, I don't know about you, but God does, and I know who God says you are. Some of you are down in the darkness of a poor self-image, and I want to tell you, Jesus died to get you out of that. And you can get so comfortable in bondage, you don't want to even see the light. Jesus said, when you know the truth, dear brother, you're going to get set free.
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10: It's popular to say that failure is not an option. 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
11: You know, one of my friends in seminary was a man you probably heard of. His name is Erwin Lutzer. And Erwin wrote a book called Failure, The Back Door to Success. And if ever there was a term that describes Jonah, that's it. He failed, and his failure became the back door to his success. We are in the study of the book of Jonah in the third chapter. And today we're talking about the second chance, part two. This is the place where God said, and the word of the Lord came unto Jonah the second time, after he failed God miserably and deliberately and blatantly. God brought him back and set him up and sent him back to do what he asked him to do the first time. And Jonah went and conducted one of the great revivals in the history of the world. We'll get to all of that next week sometime, but today this is part two of The Second Chance, the third chapter of the book of Jonah. It reminds me to remind you, you can get all the material on the book of Jonah in the study guide. The Runaway Prophet study guide is available from Turning Point, along with audio and video presentations of the teaching of this when I taught this to our church here. If you get these resources, you'll be ready to conduct your own small group study, and you can be the facilitator. You can give all of your students a copy of the resource, the study guide, and you're ready to go to have a wonderful discussion on the book of Jonah. I hope you will do that. Now let's open our Bibles once again to the third chapter of this Old Testament book and conclude our discussion of the second chance. God is more willing to give people a second chance than most people are willing to give people a second chance. But second chances do not mean that sin has no consequence. Every one of these people paid a price. Still, God brought them to a place where he could use them again. I want you to notice the way he dealt with them all. First of all, Moses had to go through a period of separation. He put Moses out in the desert, away from his people, away from everything that he knew. Moses ended up raising his family out there, and he became a shepherd. Moses wasn't really called to be a shepherd. He was called to be a leader, but God separated him from everything and gave him a long season to think about his life. And there's David. With David, God worked in a different way. The process he used was confrontation. You know, David had done all those terrible things we talked about, and he kept on living as if everything was fine. He never came clean. And then one day, God decided to deal with him and spoke to David's preacher. So God sent Nathan to David. He told David a story about a little lamb that was stolen. It was so powerful. And when David heard it, he was filled with anger, and he said, "Whoever did that deserves to die." Nathan stuck his bony finger in David's face and said, "Thou art the man." Oops, caught. Sometimes the second chance comes only after confrontation, because until you face what you've done, there can't be any new direction. If you keep going the way you're going, you're going to get where you don't want to be. God used confrontation on David. So Moses, his plan was separation. David was confrontation. The prodigal son was desperation. The prodigal took his money to the far country, spent it all on wild living, and when we finally see him, everything is gone. His money, his food, his friends. He's slopping around with the hogs, and suddenly he comes to himself and realizes what his choices have done to him, and he is desperate. And he says, "These servants have more than I have," and he decided to go home. And he went back and confessed. Sometimes God allows you to go down to zero, end up with nothing. Peter, I love this one, Peter, he got a demonstration. God put together an entire drama to deal with Peter. He set up the whole scenario ahead of time and even gave Peter an audio signal. Jesus said, "Before the night's over, you're going to hear the rooster crow after you've denied me." And Peter said, "That ain't going to happen." And the Lord said, "The rooster will tell you when it's done." Peter denied him, the rooster crowed, and Peter knew the jig was up. The Bible says he went out and wept bitterly. God used a demonstration to show Peter what he had done. And then there's John Mark. Remember, I told you he's not as famous as the others, but he was the friend of Paul's, and he turned his back on him. If God had used the same method on John Mark that he used on David or these others, he would have blown him out of the saddle. He would have never recovered. But you know what God did? He brought along a guy by the name of Barnabas. And Barnabas said to John Mark, "Come on, man, you're going with me. We're going to get you back on the right path." And sometimes people are so overwhelmed by failure that they need someone to believe in them again. And Barnabas did that. Some need a hard confrontation like David. Others need a gentle encouragement like John Mark. And then, of course, here's the star of our story, Jonah. Let me go back over this. Moses was separation. David was confrontation. The prodigal son was desperation. Peter was demonstration. John Mark was affirmation. And Jonah was isolation. God used isolation on him. He put him in the belly of a fish with no one to talk to, nothing to distract him, just time to think about what he had done. Every one of those people received a second chance, but not before God dealt with them in a personal way. Do you know that God might be dealing with some of you? Maybe he brought you here to hear this message, and he's dealing with you about your life. Maybe you've messed up, and you think that no one's going to help you or there's no chance, but I'm here to tell you, God is the God of second chances. And he brought you here to deal with you, and you don't want to resist him because he wants you to come back. That's good. The door to that second chance involves something like this, something that brings you to a place of recognition and repentance. So we've looked at God's perspective on the second chance. Let's now look at our response. What do we do when we know that we've taken the wrong turn and we've gone down the detour instead of the main road? Recognition is the first thing. You have to accept what you've done. You say, well, Pastor, that's obvious. Well, it's not that obvious to most people. One thing I've realized more and more, especially when talking to people who get into trouble, is that many of them will not fully face what they've done. The human mind is very skilled at protecting us from painful truths about ourselves. We build explanations and mental defenses that shield us from guilt or shame. It is remarkable how people can live in a kind of false reality, seeing things not as they really are, but as they wish they were. Until you recognize the truth about your situation, it will not get better. In the Bible, when the prodigal son came to himself, it means he finally saw his life clearly. King David had a similar moment. After being confronted about his wrongdoing, he simply said this. He said, I have sinned against the Lord, 2 Samuel 12:13. That was his moment of truth. No excuses, no deflection. The Bible says, he who covers his sins will not prosper, but whoever confesses and forsakes them will have mercy. 1 John 1:8-9 says, if we say that we have no sin, we deceive ourselves and the truth is not in us. If we confess our sins, he is faithful and just to forgive us and cleanse us from all unrighteousness. There is usually a moment like that for all of us, a moment of recognition. After everything that has happened, we finally admit that what we have really done is wrong, and we accept that truth. Then, after recognition, usually there's some remorse. Luke 22:62 says that Peter went out and he wept bitterly when he realized what he had done. That moment came after he denied even knowing Jesus. When it finally hit him, he broke down. I'm not saying that you have to shed a certain amount of tears to experience God's grace, but I am telling you that just about everybody I know who goes through this process reaches a point of deep sorrow. There comes a moment when the full weight of what has happened in their life settles on them. The excuses fade, the reality becomes clear, and they are filled with remorse. The Apostle Paul wrote, "Godly sorrow produces repentance, leading to salvation. Not to be regretted, but the sorrow of the world produces death." Recognition opens the door. Remorse usually walks through it. And then there's repentance. Let me talk about this because it's so misunderstood. Repentance is something deeper. It is facing what you have done, measuring it by God's standards, and saying, I will not continue in this. I'm turning around. It is not just feeling bad. It is choosing a different direction. And in the Bible, the word translated repent literally means to turn or change direction. In the ancient world, if you were traveling on a road and you asked someone, am I going the right way? They might say to you, no, you need to repent. You need to turn around. That is the picture behind repentance. It means to stop going one way and begin going another way. Spiritually, repentance means coming to God and saying, I have sinned, I ask for your forgiveness, and I am turning away from this sin and turning towards you. Acts 3:19 says, repent therefore and be converted that your sins may be blotted out. It is a change of mind that results in a change of direction. Repentance is almost a lost word in our culture. We don't hear it very often. But there cannot be restoration without repentance. There is no real change until you admit that what you are doing is not acceptable to God and you commit yourself to go a different way. People sometimes ask me to pray for them while continuing in something they know is wrong. For example, someone might say, would you pray for me? I'm in a relationship that is not right. Sometimes it involves another person who is already married. I tell them, I'm not going to pray for you. I'm not going to pray for you unless you repent. What do you mean? Are you willing to end the relationship? If the answer is no, then prayer isn't the issue. Prayer is not a substitute for repentance. Psalm 66:18 says, if I regard iniquity in my heart, the Lord will not hear me. You cannot ask God to bless what you are unwilling to surrender. You can't keep doing what you know is wrong and say, God, would you help me? No, he's not going to help you do that. Repentance means you come to the place where you see clearly that what you have done is wrong and you turn from it toward God. That is what repentance means. Nothing more, nothing less. So there is recognition and there's often remorse and repentance. Sometimes that's followed by a time of reflection. If you study all of these illustrations from the Bible, you'll discover an interesting thing, that there usually is a parenthesis between the time of repentance and the time of restoration. It takes a while for the soul to heal, and the souls of those who have been hurt to heal, and for trust to be reestablished. And then finally, after recognition, remorse, repentance, and reflection comes reassignment. Do you remember what God said to Jonah after Jonah ran from God and experienced discipline? And the word of the Lord came to Jonah the second time, and he said, arise, go to Nineveh, that great city, and preach the message that I will tell you. Does that sound familiar? It should, because that's what he told him before, that he didn't do. God did not discard Jonah. He sent him again. And what did Jesus say to Peter? Listen to this. This is so encouraging. And when they had eaten breakfast, Jesus said to Simon Peter, Simon, son of Jonah, do you love me more than these? And he said, yes, Lord, you know that I love you. And he said, feed my lambs. And he said to him again the second time, Simon, son of Jonah, do you love me? And he said to him, yes, Lord, you know that I love you. And he said to him, tend my sheep. And he said to him the third time, Simon, son of Jonah, do you love me? And Peter was grieved because he said to him the third time, do you love me? And he said to him, Lord, you know all things. You know that I love you. And Jesus said to him, feed my sheep. Would you notice, Peter denied the Lord three times, and Jesus recommissioned him three times, just to make sure that he didn't lose the truth, that he wasn't done with him. There was restoration. There was responsibility. Peter was recommissioned. And he had another opportunity to serve God. As best I know how to say it, holding in balance God's grace and God's justice, the truth of Scripture is that God delights in giving people another opportunity to serve him. Now, I'm not suggesting that consequences disappear or that every situation looks the same, but the principle throughout the Word of God is that God forgives and restores those who truly return to him. Listen to the word of Jeremiah from the Old Testament. What a tremendous illustration this is. Jeremiah said, I went down to the potter's house, and there he was making something at the wheel. And the vessel that he made of clay was marred in the hand of the potter. So he made it again into another vessel as it seemed good to the potter to make. When the potter saw that the vessel was marred, he didn't throw the clay away. He reshaped it. He reworked it. He made it into something useful again. And that is the picture God gives to us of himself. He does not discard us when we fail. He works with us. He reshapes us. He restores us so that we can be useful again in his hands. Some may misunderstand this. There is a tendency in our culture, even in the church, toward what some call easy beliefism. And that's the idea that you can knowingly do wrong and simply plan to ask for forgiveness later. I've actually had this happen to me as a pastor where people have told me, I know that what I'm doing is wrong, but I'm going to do it anyway, and I'll ask God to forgive me later. That's not repentance, that's presumption. And that is not what the Bible teaches we should ever do. The Bible says, what shall we say then? Shall we continue in sin that grace may abound? Certainly not. How shall we who died to sin live any longer in it? Grace is not permission to sin. Grace is the power to change. God gives second chances, but they are given to the repentant, not to those who plan their sin in advance. Let me give you one thought to bring all of this into perspective. It comes from Psalm 19. I want to read this passage and then explain it. Who can understand his errors? Cleanse me from secret faults keep back your servant from presumptuous sins. Let them not have dominion over me. Then I shall be blameless and I shall be innocent of great transgression. Most of us are encouraged by the truth that God restores. I mean, it's comforting to know that when we fall, when we fail, God offers restoring grace. But Psalm shows us that there are two sides to God's grace. And I want you to listen carefully. There is obviously restoring grace, what God gives after we have fallen and turned back to Him. It is His forgiveness. It is His willingness to reshape the marred vessel. But there's also restraining grace. Restraining grace is what keeps you from falling in the first place. The psalmist prays for both. He says, cleanse me from secret faults. That's restoring grace. And then he said, keep back your servant from presumptuous sin. That's restraining grace. He's saying, Lord, forgive the sins I am not even aware of, but also keep me from willfully stepping into sin because I know you are merciful. Presumption is a dangerous attitude. It says, God will forgive me so I can afford to disobey. Psalm 19 warns against that spirit. It asks God not only to forgive sin, but to prevent it from gaining control. Men and women, when I was growing up back in Ohio, we used to go to a camp right in the middle of Lake Erie. It was called Camp Patmos. It was on a place called Kelly's Island. I remember going there as a young man. Every year we'd go, and every Friday of the camp experience, everybody would gather around a big bonfire. Everybody had been given a little piece of wood. They'd walk up to the bonfire, give their testimony, and throw the wood on the fire. And usually what would happen is they would go up there and confess all the terrible things they'd done over the past year. It was really kind of an exciting moment to go to this campfire and find out what all your friends have been doing all year long. But I remember as a young man feeling kind of strange about that. I sure wasn't a perfect kid. I had my issues. But I grew up in a Christian home. Let me tell you something. My parents were the evidence of God's restraining grace. You got it? I was kept back from so much of the stuff they were exposed to. I mean, don't take this any place you don't want to take it, but I never saw alcohol in my home. I never saw tobacco in my home. I never heard cursing in my home. I grew up in a protected environment by two parents who loved God and wanted to make sure we grew up in an environment where God was central. So when it was my turn to give my testimony and throw my thing on the fire, I didn't know what to say. I was tempted sometimes to make some stuff up, you know? But then I realized, especially when I read this passage, how grateful we should all be for God's restraining grace. You know, it's wonderful to be forgiven of something. It's even more wonderful not to have to be forgiven of it. And when we think about how God restores us when we fail, we should also be thankful for how God protects us. You know, when we get to heaven, we may be able to look back and see how close we came to some areas of fault. I don't know if that'll be true before the tears are wiped away. But I know this, every one of us in this room who names the name of Christ, if you've had any godly influence in your life, you've experienced restraining grace. And tonight, before you lay your head on your pillow, I hope you'll thank God for it. Thank God that He restores you, but thank God that He restrains you. If you're walking with the Lord and you're serving Him and experiencing His blessing, then every day you ought to pray for restraining grace. Pray, God, help me not to presume upon your mercy. Help me to live in a way that I honor you and all that you have given me. That's the balance in Scripture. God protects. One last thought before we close our Bibles. When restoration comes, God does some remarkable things. Moses, after his time in the wilderness, delivered Israel from Egypt. He delivered God's law to God's people, which has been considered by historians to be the greatest piece of jurisprudence that's ever been created. Almost all the laws of the world have some foundation in Moses' law. And then he led Israel for 40 years. David was forgiven and changed, and he went on to write more than 70 psalms, and faithfully led Israel as king. When the prodigal returned, he was given a robe that restored his honor. He was given a ring that restored his authority, and he was given some shoes that restored his status. 7 weeks after Peter denied Jesus and then was forgiven, he preached at Pentecost, and the Bible says 3,000 people were converted. Acts 2:41. After a period of time estranged from the apostle, John Mark went on to write the Gospel of Mark. He reconciled with Paul and became a trusted partner in the gospel. And of course, there's Jonah, the star of our story. On his second chance, he preached in Nineveh. He preached and the city repented, and what some people have said, the greatest revival in the history of the world took place. All of them served and loved God powerfully after they had failed. All of them were given a second chance. And God does some good work with restored vessels. You may think, no, Pastor, you don't know what I've done. No, I don't. What God does, and I can tell you one thing I do know, His grace is sufficient for whatever you've done. If you allow Him to have that part in your life, if you'll ask Him to forgive you and repent, go a different way, God wants to do something great in your life. I hope you let Him do it. That's the book of Jonah right there, that plea to all of us to remember that God is a loving, forgiving God. Don't sell Him short. Give Him the opportunity to work in your life. He wants to use you, even if you failed Him in the past. We're going to take a break for the weekend. I'm so glad that you're with us for this study. Let me remind you again that one of the ways you can really take care of your soul is by being in church on the Lord's Day. It's one of the things you do to feed your soul and put yourself in a place where you can be victorious over the enemy. So don't disregard that. You say, well, I don't like some things. Listen, go to your church and find the things you like and camp on those things. Be a blessing to someone. And God will minister to you if you do that. But you can't get very far without the church. It's God's idea and it's His plan for your life. Make sure you make it a plan for your life this weekend. And we'll see you next week on Monday. Hope you'll be right here with us as we open our Bibles to Jonah once again. Have a good weekend.
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15: Abraham Lincoln is regarded as America's greatest president for keeping the nation united in spite of a costly civil war. Perhaps part of his character is revealed in this statement. "I am a slow walker," Lincoln said. but I never walk back. Once he made a decision, Lincoln never looked back. Jesus said something similar to those who wanted to be his disciples. No one, Jesus said, who puts his hand to the plow and looks back is fit for service in the kingdom of God. If you have made a commitment to Christ, keep looking forward. Rear

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7: If you ask me, one of the great problems going on in our churches now are pastors who are winging it for Jesus' sake and not teaching us the Bible or the glory and majesty of our blessed Lord Jesus. We got a problem out here, a big one. There's hardly a week goes by that we at Hope for Today do not hear about it.

The pulpit was never meant to be a place for guesswork. God has already given us His Word, so the job isn't to invent something clever to say every Sunday.

0: David Hawking. We're continuing in our series through Galatians, and today we're back in chapter 1, verses 13 through 24, for day 3 of David's message, called By Grace. David opens up the passage for us in just a moment. I have Matt Hawking in studio with us now, and Matt, the free booklets we offer for download on the homepage, those were written largely by Richard A. Bennett,
1: yes,
0: a friend of this ministry.
1: Amen.
0: And what a blessing he is. He and his wife, Dorothy, donated those booklets to the ministry and said, give those away free to anybody and everybody who wants them.
1: And they are just so great. The quest for God, food for faith, they minister the heart and they really strengthen your faith.
0: Does God truly love me?
1: Does God
0: really love me? What a great booklet that is.
1: You will be blessed by this.
0: And Matt, when you say they're free, people have to sign up for something and nothing.
1: Yeah, if you don't want to put your address in, you don't want to do that. You don't have to do any of it. Nope.
0: And they're available in multiple languages.
1: But we would like you to share them.
0: That's right. So you can click, download it, read it, and share it with as many folks as you like.
1: Amen.
0: That was a request of the Bennetts.
1: Amen. Yes.
0: 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And there's one there by your dad, What is Christianity? That is also free.
1: And in Spanish, too.
0: In Spanish as well. And that tells you what it means to be a Christian according to God's word, and it's a wonderful tool, but also to share with a friend. And the website again, Matt, is
1: davidhawking.org.
0: All right, here's David with day 3 of his message, Called by Grace, and our scripture text, Galatians chapter 1, verses 13 through 24.
2: For you have heard of my conversation in time past in the Jews' religion, how that beyond measure I persecuted the church of God and wasted it, and profited in the Jews' religion above many, my equals and my

thine own nation, being more exceedingly zealous of the traditions of my fathers. But when it pleased God, who separated me from my mother's womb and called me

Jerusalem to see Peter and abode with him 15 days. But other of the apostles saw I none, save James, the Lord's brother. Now the things which I write unto you, behold, before God, I lie not. Afterwards I came into the regions of Syria and Cilicia, and was unknown by face unto the churches of Judea which were in Christ. But they had heard only that he which persecuted us in times past now preacheth the faith which once he destroyed, and they glorified God in me. Well, Paul, in verse 13 and 14, emphasizes his manner of life, but there's a second issue, and that's his mission. There are two things here about his mission I want you to see. Number one is to please God. And number two is to pursue God's plan for your life. There's a third thing here that is his mission. And that's to proclaim God's grace that called him to his special mission. He said, called me by his grace. And number four is to preach the Son of God among who? Everyone? Among whom? So anyone who tells you any different about the book of Galatians, just turn to that verse and say, No, the truth is to preach the Son of God among the Gentiles. He said to reveal his Son in me that I might preach him among the heathen. That's the word goyim in Hebrew. Gentiles, ethnos in Greek. So he gave us his manner of life. He told us his mission. And the issue is still what? Everybody in the churches, they're questioning who Paul is. They know what he did to the church. So it's still an issue. That's why we're still on it. Which brings us to his early ministry in the last paragraph, verse 17 to 24. He said, neither went I up to Jerusalem to them who were apostles before me, but I went into Arabia and returned again unto Damascus. Then after 3 years, I went up to Jerusalem to see Peter and abode with him 15 days. But other of the apostles saw I none save James, the Lord's brother. Now the things which I write unto you, behold, before God I lie not. Afterwards I came into the regions of Syria and Cilicia, and was unknown by face unto the churches of Judea which were in Christ. But they had heard only that he which persecuted us in times past now preacheth the faith which once he destroyed, and they glorified God in me. Look, these last few words put what I would call power into Paul's argument about his authority. Remember that he said, I didn't learn anything from any man. I wasn't even here. That implies that whatever he did know, he got in Arabia. Apparently he was 3 years in the desert. And how did he get all this knowledge? The revelation of Jesus Christ. What's the name of the last book of the New Testament? The revelation of Jesus Christ. It's not the revelation of political and social events that the whole world is excited to hear about in prophecy conferences. No! It's the revelation of who? Jesus Christ. When I first wrote a book on Revelation, I called it The Coming World Leader. Everybody thought I was writing about the Antichrist. No, I wasn't. Who cares about him? I was writing about Jesus Christ. That's why the second volume, which is over 2 times the size of the first one, the book of Revelation, Understanding the Future, 576 pages. So in trying to wrap up his remarkable words about his authority and his apostleship and his preaching, I would give you 3 things to jot down or to remember. Number one, he refused to meet with other apostles. Were there other apostles before him? Yes, there were.
I was listening to a pastor on the radio who meant well, but he said the greatest apostle we ever had was the Apostle Paul. I thought about that. Well, he probably wrote 14 of these letters. That would give him some prominence. But I said, I've read Paul pretty good. Norman Vincent Peale was appalling, but Paul is appealing. I've read all about him. I've studied his life. And I say to all of you, thank God that he never went and talked to anybody. He let the Lord speak to his heart. I was a freshman in university in a dorm room of five people. Every morning, 5 o'clock, I would wake up and I'd go over in a corner and start looking at the Bible and praying. Finally, one of the guys came to me and said, what are you doing every morning? I said, well, in case something happens, I thought I would memorize the Bible. Memorize the Bible? You're never going to get that much done. Well, I'll get done what I can get done. I did finish the New Testament. And you know, to this day, I can say with Paul, no, the Lord taught me in his word. That's where I learned it. I was in a class on the Gospels. There were 400 students. And a teacher asked me to see him after class, which I did. And I came up and I said, what's the deal? He said, your papers are filled with the Bible. Well, I wanted to make sure you knew what I was talking about. So I had to get the Bible in there. He said, would you be willing to teach these 400 students one day in class? I said, teach them what? The Bible. I said, I'd love to. I finished one day and I got called into the administration. I thought, what have I done wrong? I got in there. They said, did you teach class in the Gospels for one of our teachers? I said, yes, sir. He asked me. I did. He said, well, you're going to do that all next week because the students say you're a better teacher than their teacher. I thought, oh, no. You see, all along the way, there are pitfalls and dangers and all of that kind of stuff. We want him to have all the glory, but one place we must start with Paul, who was called by the grace of God, refuse to have a gospel taught to you that came from men. You want it to come from the Lord. What does the Lord say? What does he teach? If you ask me, one of the great problems going on in our churches now are pastors who are winging it for Jesus' sake and not teaching us the Bible or the glory and majesty of our blessed Lord Jesus. We got a problem out here, a big one. There's hardly a week goes by that we at Hope for Today do not hear about it. The second thing, wrapping up the whole issue about Paul and his apostleship and his authority, he relied upon the Lord when he went to Arabia. And you're going to see in the very next chapter that God had used that revelation he got in Arabia to confront his fellow apostle, Shimon Petros, Simon Peter. And that today is still troubling people. They're still fighting over who was right, who was wrong, and why it should have happened, and et cetera, et cetera. But he relied upon the Lord as he went to Arabia. And number three, he returned to Jerusalem to meet with Peter and James. James, the Lord's brother. You know, in Acts 15, they had a big council. Do you remember that? To decide what to do with Gentiles who were not kosher. And they've come to know the Lord. Acts 15, verse 13. And after they had held their peace, James answered, saying, men and brethren, hearken unto me. In Acts 15, verse 19. Wherefore my sentence is. Now remember, he's the senior pastor of the church in Jerusalem.
Wherefore my sentence is that we trouble not them, the Gentiles, which from among the Gentiles are turned to God, but that we write unto them that they abstain from pollutions of idols, of course, and from fornication, amen, stay away from sexual immorality, and from things strangled and from blood, which would offend every Jew in the world. For Moses at old time hath in every city them that preach him, being read in the synagogues every Sabbath day, every Shabbat. Then pleased it the apostles and elders with the whole church to send chosen men of their own company to Antioch with Paul and Barnabas, namely Judas, surnamed Barsabbas, and Silas, chief men among the brethren. Wow. You know, I was in a conference in Columbus, Ohio, where I pastored for 4 years. And there were men there that were post-tribulational. And they proceeded to take advantage of the opportunity, not knowing me that well, and blasted me about my occultic and demonic view of pre-tribulationalism. They're coming out with a movie, a video. They're going to blast away. Their attack on pre-tribulationalism is now all over the net. And it's vicious. So in case you hear about me, you heard it here first. But seriously, some of them were friends of mine. You know, you don't always know who's a friend of yours. And the problem of Galatians is still with us. And they have put out a huge manifesto declaring that pre-tribulationalism is a false doctrine preached by heretics of the worst order, and that they follow the teachings of John Nelson Darby of the Plymouth Brethren. So I knew right away where it's coming from and who's involved. And I want you all to know, so if you run into it, you heard it here. The men who are proposing it were once pre-tribulational. They are attacking individual friends of mine who are pre-tribulational, including Dr. Paul Wilkinson. However, they made a big mistake. Why? Because Paul Wilkinson doesn't consider himself to be a pastor. He's just a layman who loves the Word of God. He's also well-educated. He also did a doctorate on the life and teaching of John Nelson Darby. It's now considered by scholars everywhere as the most important statement on John Nelson Darby. Why is this true? Because John Nelson Darby influenced C.I. Scofield, the attorney, who couldn't reconcile all the post-tribulational viewpoints, and John Nelson Darby helped him to see pre-tribulational thinking is the message of the Bible. It's incredible. I received 24 rebuttals to pre-tribulationalism, all of which are wrong. And I sat there and I said, boy, this is going to be an interesting fight. And I want nothing to do with it. So I wrote him the letter back and said, I never knew who John Nelson Darby was or is. He's already to glory, of course. I didn't know about him when I became a pre-tribulationalist. And also, I didn't know anything about the Research Center on Pre-Trib Views in Dallas, Texas every year. I said, I didn't know any of it. I never knew one author who authored pre-tribulationalism. The only one I looked at was Jesus Christ, my Lord. Period. And sent it back. And they all know that's my way of saying, don't count on me to argue with you. But I have a feeling I'll need to explain it to you on the way up. Anyway. But this is huge.
and it's affecting my pastor friends big time. It's vicious, it's ugly, it's hostile, it's unbelievable. Why would people be upset with me because I think I'm going to be out of here soon? Oh, by the way, there is no answer but the word of Jesus Christ, my Lord, as to whether we're pre-tribulationists. It's in Revelation 5, verse 9 and 10. They sang a new song. He has redeemed us, says King James and New King James and the Geneva Bible. All the rest of the Bible translations change the word us to them or they, etc., etc., because they are post-tribs. So what is the true answer? There are 24 passages in Greek manuscripts on Revelation 5, verse 9 and 10. 23 of them read us. The only one that doesn't is Codex Alexandrinus. And verse 10 of Revelation 5, from the lips of my Lord, is also in chapter 1 of Revelation, verse 6. And there's no argument. It's us! The 24 elders are singing a song of redemption. Jesus paid it all, and all to him we owe. Amen. There'll be more coming. Let the fights begin.

0: You're listening to Hope for Today with Bible teacher David Hocking. We're continuing our study through Galatians, and today we're in chapter 1 for the conclusion of David's message, Called by Grace. And just before he returns for the final thoughts for today, Matt's here, and together we want to tell you about a couple of great resources that will help you go even deeper into God's Word.
1: Jim, one of the key points we're discovering in our current radio series through Galatians is the grace of God giving us what we don't deserve.
0: Yes, the greatest gift of all. Wow. The eternal blessing of salvation. Are we grateful?
1: Amen. Yes, Amen. We are. Yes, yeah. We are. You know, it reminds me of a favorite hymn here at Hope for Today, Grace Greater Than Our Sin.
0: You can hear it, yeah.
1: Oh, yeah. Because grace manifested in the gospel is prominently detailed in Paul's epistle to the Galatians.
0: And it's a key reason we've brought this series by your dad to radio. 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
2: Lord, we know that Bible teachers and speakers in our day have succumbed to the seduction and deception of the enemy over and over again. We don't know how to reach them except to preach about deception. It's your word that we want to hear. We want to know what the Bible says, the whole Bible and nothing but the Bible. Lord, open our hearts and our minds as we continue to study this wonderful book of the Apostle Paul under the inspiration of the Holy Spirit. I pray, Lord, that everyone listening to this series may be alerted by the Spirit of God to the truth of the true gospel of Jesus Christ. Thank you, Lord, for what you're going to do. In the blessed name of our Lord Yeshua, we pray. And all God's people said.
0: Well, thank you, David. And just before we go, we'd like to remind you that you can listen again to anything you might miss on radio just by going to our website, davidhocking.org. We keep our programs there for a limited time. That's davidhocking.org. 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Well, that's all the time we have for today's program. Next time, we continue our study through the book of Galatians, and we hope you can join us as Bible teacher and author David Hawking continues to open up God's Word verse by verse. The Bible, the whole Bible, and nothing but the Bible. Invite a friend to listen along with you, and we'll see you then, right here on Hope for Today.

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1: Remember what Jesus said to his disciples, Luke 18? He spoke a parable to them that men ought always to pray and what? Not lose heart. To not lose heart. Nehemiah understood it. Great prayer, great heart. Little prayer, little heart. Simple, but profound.

0: That was Pastor Glenn Nudd, the senior pastor of Rocky Mountain Calvary Chapel, and he's got more to share on the power of prayer in just a moment here on Stay in the Word. We're so glad you've joined us as we continue this verse-by-verse study through the entire Bible. Today we find ourselves in the 13th and the final chapter of the Old Testament book of Nehemiah. Nehemiah was an excellent leader. He was intelligent, he had integrity, he was industrious, and as we'll see today, he was a man of prayer. Jesus calls us to pray and not to lose heart as well. Is prayer an important part of your daily life and your walk and relationship with Jesus? Of course, there's always room for improvement for all of us, and hopefully today's study will encourage and sharpen each and every one of us. We'll begin our study with a reminder of Nehemiah's encounter with the wicked man Tobiah, who had taken up residence in the temple while Nehemiah was away for a short time. Here with our study is Pastor Glenn.
1: Now, if you've been studying with us all along, it shouldn't surprise you that Nehemiah does something about it. He's a man of action. It says, verse 8, grieve me bitterly, therefore. I love this. Therefore, and how would you finish it? It grieved me bitterly, therefore I started to cry. Right, curled up in the fetal position on the couch, and I went, mommy, mommy. No. Therefore, I threw all the household goods of Tobiah out of the room. Then I commanded them to cleanse the rooms and brought back into them the articles of the house of God with the grain offering and the frankincense. What does he do? Well, he doesn't strike a committee to discuss the potential ramifications politically, legally, and economically if Tobiah's business is disrupted. No pausing, no moderating, no dialogue. He just takes care of business. He chucks his stuff out. What about property rights? Property rights. You know, as far as Nehemiah was concerned, this man was a squatter. He's a trespasser. He has no heritage, no right in the house of the Lord. In fact, Nehemiah felt his presence there was nothing more than a septic contaminating influence that needed to be cleansed and cleansed immediately. So he had it cleansed, verse 9, cleansed. That probably involved sacrifices and everything. He just says, let's clean this place out. It better not smell like Tobiah after you're done with it. Sound familiar at all? Anyone else that got a little excited when people were messing around with the house of the Lord? Sound familiar at all? Maybe somebody you know, in another person in the Bible maybe, who had a zeal for God's house, who was known for unleashing his righteous indignation on those who tried to get in the way of people praying and worshiping and fellowshipping with their God. Someone maybe who turned the tables over the forex traders, the currency traders in the house of God. Somebody who had the courage to combat compromise. Sound familiar? Our Lord, right? There's often confusion in God's church today between love and being nice. Oh, Pastor, you're not nice. Really? Guess what? I wasn't trying to be. Jesus, Peter, Paul, John, Nehemiah, David, Joshua, Moses, Abraham would never ever be confused with being Mr. Nice Guy. They were godly men, full of faith, full of conviction, full of passion, full of love, but full of action. They weren't simply glad-handers on a mission to get people to like them. They weren't insecure people-pleasers, politicians. They actually saw the fear of man is something to be actively resisted, not embraced. Courage, conviction, and action. You know, with all the talk of tolerance today, let's never ever forget that some things should never be tolerated. Evil should never be tolerated. And when it comes to compromise, when it is, the compromise will contaminate. And like a fire, it needs to be attacked full on before it consumes and destroys and grows. In our own hearts, in my own heart, compromise and complacency, tolerating evil, if I let it sit, unattended, know this, it will creep, it will grow, it will reproduce, it will send forth shoots and spores that will be relentless and voracious in taking on more territory. And when I tolerate evil, that evil never just lies dormant. It's not something that I can just put off and say, you know what, I'll get to it someday. It's like gravity. It will always pull me down and away from good and from God. And it will go around knocking on the doors of my inner life and your inner life, looking for another room to rent. And when it finds another room to rent, it will go on and find another room to rent. And then another room to rent. And before I realize it, it takes over the entire house. And as in Nehemiah's day, before I realize it, I've rented out the room to the enemy as he seeks to build another staging area in my flesh. Compromise gives place to the enemy. And here's the life cycle. It's a simple one. It's compromise, contamination, and ultimately it will mean control over me. What I thought I could play around with and master, now it begins to master me. A man or a woman of God, of faith, of action, deals with it passionately, never passively. So what's Nehemiah doing? Well, he's looking for stuff. He's hunting. He's looking for leaks. He's a great leader. He's looking for leaks, for breaches, for holes, for cracks, potentials. And he knows things aren't as they should be. And so after he finds something, he's looking for more. And he's actively on it. He's not in some kind of dreamy denial. He's not back in the old days just kind of reminiscing. He goes, I remember what it was like. I remember. No, he's looking around. He goes, what's the deal around here? It's a man of action. Verse 10. I also realized that the portions for the Levites had not been given them. For each one of the Levites and the singers who did the work had gone back to his field. So what had happened? Well, remember the Levites, they drew their living from serving and ministering at the temple. The singers drew their living from ministering, singing at the temple. But now they aren't being paid. And so what do? They leave. They go back to their fields. They've got to bring in an income somewhere. They go to work to bring in an income. What's happening? As they go and they leave, the temple gets, you know, just kind of, it gets full of, it empties out of the worship, really. The national worship in the temple begins to move down to just a trickle. As the people, as the leaders, forget to put first things first. You see, worship wasn't a priority. The temple now is becoming a monument instead of a focal point of worship, of active worship. It's just like a place, a monument. And the storerooms were empty when they should have been full. You see, the ministers, the Levites, the singers, they should have been taken care of. But now they're back in the fields working for a living. As the house of God lays neglected and the apathy fosters this spirit of indifference. And they're wandering dangerously away from their distinctive as the people of God. Here's the context. Let me read it from you. If you don't have time to turn there, I'm just reading out of Malachi chapter 3 and beginning at verse 8. Will a man rob God? Yet you've robbed me. But you say, in what way have we robbed you? In tithes and offerings. And you're cursed with a curse, for you have robbed me, even this whole nation. Bring all the tithes into the storehouse, that there may be food in my house. And try me now in this, says the Lord of hosts, if I will not open for you the windows of heaven and pour out for you such a blessing that there will not be room enough to receive it. And I will rebuke the devourer for your sakes, yet so that he will not destroy the fruit of your ground, nor shall the vine fail to bear fruit for you in the field, says the Lord of hosts. And all nations will call you blessed, for you will be a delightful land, says the Lord of hosts. God says to them, honor me, I'll honor you. It's that simple. Honor me, I'll honor you. Seek first the kingdom of God and his righteousness, and all these things shall be added unto you. And so in these practical areas of righteousness for the people of God, they've been neglectful. And God was using Nehemiah to turn them back, to return to being responsible with their responsibilities. And then he promised there would be this great, great return on investment if you just put the Lord first. Verse 11. So I contended with the rulers and said, why is the house of God forsaken? And I gathered them together and set them in their place. I love that. Nehemiah didn't run to the people. He ran to the leaders. He didn't run to the people. He went to the rulers. They're the ones responsible for the neglect. Ultimately, they let the slide happen. And he sets them in their place figuratively and literally. He exhorts them on their attitude, and then he puts them back in their places of responsibility that they had wandered from. Wandering leaders, a problem. Wandering leaders are always a problem. Leaving their posts, abandoning their stations, asleep at the switch, gaming. They lost their sense of priority. They let things drift right into disobedience. That's always the default of drifting. It's disobedience. And Nehemiah begins to shore things up again as a great leader, a great manager. He gets them manning their posts again. Then all Judah, look what happens when the leaders are set straight. All Judah brought the tithe of the grain and the new wine and the oil to the storehouse. And I appointed as treasurers over the storehouse Shemaiah, the priest of Zadok, the scribe, and the Levites, Pedaiah, and next to them was Hanan, the son of Zakur, the son of Mattaniah, for they were considered faithful, and their task was to distribute to their brethren. Did you get that? The number one requirement to serve was that they were considered faithful. Those are the two twins, by the way, in the Word of God talks about when it comes to usefulness in the kingdom of God. It's availability. The greatest ability is availability and faithfulness. They always go together. And when you think of it, they have to go together. The Apostle Paul used the same language, didn't he? He says, moreover, it's required in stewards that a steward be one that is found faithful. In other words, that's the logic that the apostle uses, that when you're responsible for taking care of someone else's stuff, there's really only one thing that matters. Do you manage it according to the owner's wishes? That's just the simple thing. Is it what he wants? Is it what the owner wants? Nehemiah has found some faithful men. And faithfulness isn't just doing the right thing. It's doing the right thing over and over and over and over and over again. In other words, you can see it. Faithfulness isn't something you hide in your heart. You can see it because it's reproduced over and over and over again. We're going to wrap our study up with the last verse. Look at verse 14 for today. Nehemiah begins to pray. And he says, remember me, O my God, concerning this, and do not wipe out my good deeds that I have done for the house of my God and for its services. You know, when I read that verse this week first, I had to tell you, it puzzled me. I was really puzzled by that verse. And in my unsanctified imagination, I began to think, Nehemiah, why are you asking God for an attaboy? Why are you asking him for a hero biscuit? I mean, come on, Nehemiah, you're such a good guy. You're such a good, godly guy. This almost looks kind of selfish, Nehemiah. Why would you do that? Shows you how much I need the Holy Spirit to wash out my brain. You know what? We already know that Nehemiah was a great man, a great leader of great prayer. We've seen it in his journal. We've already seen that he has this unending conversation going on with the Lord. His dependence upon God is so obvious. But I want you to notice something else in this chapter where he's full of action. Look at verse 14. Remember me, O my God. Look at the middle of verse 22. Remember me, O my God. Look at verse 29. Remember me, O my God. And look at the end of verse 31. Remember me, O my God, for good. Do you understand what's going on, brothers and sisters? This is precious. For this man of action, there's two really big things that are going on. The first one, he's showing his reliance upon the Lord. This is Nehemiah's equivalent. This is his Old Testament equivalent of the New Testament. Without you, I can do nothing. Without your help, without your strength, without your favor, without your wisdom, I am absolutely sunk. Why am I sunk? Because my default is always this in my flesh, the fear of man, and the fear of man always brings a snare. And his prayer is sprinkled through all of this action-oriented agenda, cleanup stuff he has to do. And we're reminded, brothers and sisters, passion comes through prayer. Courage comes through prayer. Action comes through prayer. Passivity and fear comes through prayerlessness. Prayer, this is the engine. This is the means by which the Lord is pouring in his strength to act and to do this cleanup, resetting kind of job. Dads, husbands, leaders of the home. This is where our power comes from, to lead and to love our homes. Praying. Remember what Jesus said to his disciples, Luke 18? He spoke a parable to them that men ought always to pray and what? Not lose heart. To not lose heart. Nehemiah understood it. Great prayer, great heart. Little prayer, little heart. Simple, but profound. So number one, it shows his reliance upon the Lord. But number two, he's showing his motivation. See, he's not doing it because he's trying to reclaim all the hard work that he put in. He's not just disappointed that it's gone south. He's like, oh, what am I going to do about all of this? This isn't about him. He's not doing it because it's easy. He's not doing it for King Artaxerxes. He's doing it for the glory and the fame of his God. And by the way, his encouragement and his motivation is coming from one place, not the leaders, not the people. They're an absolute mess. The applause of men, we sung about it today, is fickle and it is fleeting. His motivation is coming from heaven. It's Nehemiah and God. You know, as I've studied and prayed through this week, I'm reminded again that the Christian life is like a garden. If it's left untended, you can rest assured that the weeds will grow and the ground will get hard, and instead of being a feast for the table, it will turn into a heap of thorns and stinkweed and thistle and chickweed and dandelions. And with compromise and apathy and neglect, will begin to quickly choke out what could be a delight and a fragrant perfume before the Lord. As we study this, all of us are given leadership over something, over our own lives, our own hearts. All of us. And I want to ask you today as we close our time, what's the Holy Spirit showing you today? Time for a walkabout. Time for an inspection. I want to ask you today just a simple question as we close and we pray, because we're asking God to make an impact. Is the house of God forsaken? Say, what do you mean? You're the temple now. You're the temple of the Holy Spirit. Have I sold out a few rooms? Just a few. Just can't get a little income on the side, you know. Have we done that? Has the Jesus thing, has that become really nothing more than a monument or a sentimental nod to the past or, you know, a cultural icon kind of thing? Or is there a fresh sacrifice on the altar? Is there a new song? The Bible talks about a new song rising day by day, a continuing offering up of the sacrifice of praise. Are the rooms of your heart filled, his rooms, filled with the first and the best? Is your spiritual life something that gets fit in on the weekend when the weather's bad and the mountains aren't calling and there's nothing better to do? Let me put it this way. Are the singers getting paid? Those singers inside your heart? Be filled with the Spirit and speak unto yourselves in psalms and hymns and spiritual song, singing and making melody in your heart unto the Lord. Are they getting paid? Are the resources and the energies being channeled away to something else? Or is my heart the throne room of the King? Or is it just a staging ground for more of what I want to do? Instead of hot devotion, has there been a drift? You know, and I was thinking of sharing. Someone asked me what I did for a living. And I tell you, I hate it when they do that. But you know, it was really good. Somebody bought my car. That's good. But he's a Muslim. And he asked me what I did. And I said, well, I'm a minister. Do you know what a minister is? He looks at me. I said, Pastor? Oh, yeah. He says, I know this guy. He's a pastor, too. And I said, really? He said, yeah. He said, he's actually in a wheelchair now. I said, really? What happened? He got in a really bad car accident. He's a paraplegic. I said, really? He says, that's how he found God. I said, isn't that cool? And so we began to share a little bit, found out where he works. And by God's grace, we're not done the conversation yet. But you know what? What a privilege to be able to say to people that don't know him, you know what? You and I, we were made for him. We were made to be the dwelling place of God. God desires to live in us. And he sent his son die on a cross so that I could be cleansed and forgiven of all the junk in my life. And I could become the actual dwelling place of God. What an awesome privilege to know God lives in me.
0: It's an awesome privilege indeed. Our teacher today was Pastor Glenn Nudd, the senior pastor of Rocky Mountain Calvary Chapel in Calgary. 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
1: Lord, it's just so good to know you again. Be reminded again, Lord, what a privilege it is to have you living inside of us. And Lord, to be reminded again that the song and the joy and the worship is to never go silent, it's to always be the first and the best. And the joy and the privilege of knowing you, Lord, is amazing. Pray, God, today that you would just remind us again of what it means to just walk with you. And Lord, for that altar of our hearts to be that first place of sacrifice and praise and thanksgiving, to be set apart unto you, Lord, for your purposes, that we might finish our race with joy. So, Lord, whatever it is, we all need to hear from you. Lord, I know I heard from you about some things. Lord, keep us in prayer. Keep us under that spout, Lord,
2: 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We rejoice in your goodness, Lord. In Jesus' name, amen.

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1: Have you ever sat with someone who talks and talks and yet somehow never gets to the point? 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Job's already endured 3 friends who said far too much and helped far too little. And now a 4th voice chimes in, burning with things he simply must say. But buried in all his words lies a truth worth waiting for. One about who gets to have the last word in life and who doesn't. Today on Insight for Living, Chuck Swindoll continues his comprehensive teaching series on Job.
2: Well, we're still in Job. We're going to be in Job till Jesus comes back. Not at this rate. I'm taking 6 chapters today, baby. We're going to get through this thing. That's why you call it a long-winded monologue. Job chapter 32 is the place we'll start reading a few of these verses, and then I'll just skip toward 37. Elihu is being introduced to us. He's the 4th friend of Job. Would that we all had friends like that, huh? 32:1, then these 3 men ceased answering Job, because he was righteous in his own eyes. But the anger of Elihu, the son of Barachel, the Buzite of the family of Ram, burned against Job. His anger burned because he justified himself before God. And his anger burned against his 3 friends because they had found no answer and yet had condemned Job. Now Elihu had waited to speak to Job because they were years older than he. And when Elihu saw that there was no answer in the mouth of the 3 men, his anger burned. So Elihu, the son of Barachel, the Buzite, spoke out and said, "I'm young in years and you are old. Therefore, I was shy and afraid to tell you what I think. I thought age should speak and increased years should teach wisdom. But it is a spirit in man, and the breath of the Almighty gives him understanding. The abundant in years may not be wise, nor may elders understand justice. So I say, listen to me. I too will tell what I think. Look at verse 18 and smile, for I am full of words." So let's go to chapter 34. Amazing. 34, then Elihu continued and said, "Hear my words, you wise men, and listen to me, you who know, for the ear tests words as the palate tastes food. Let us choose for ourselves what is right. Let us know among ourselves what is good." Verse 7, "What man is like Job, who drinks up derision like water, who goes in company with the workers of iniquity and walks with wicked men? For he has said, it profits a man nothing when he is pleased with God. Therefore, listen to me, you men of understanding. Far be it from God to do wickedness and from the Almighty to do wrong." Chapter 37, do you wish you could do that in a sermon? Just jump right to the end and you've come to the end of it. 37:14. "Listen to this, O Job, stand and consider the wonders of God. Do you know how God establishes them and makes the lightning of his cloud to shine? Do you know

0: about the layers of the thick clouds, the wonders of one perfect in knowledge. Verse 21. Now men do not see the light, which is bright in the skies, but the wind has passed and cleared them. Out of the north comes golden splendor. Around God is awesome majesty. The Almighty, we cannot find him. He is exalted in power. He will not do violence to justice and abundant righteousness. Therefore, men fear him. He does not regard any who are wise of heart.
1: 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Chuck titled today's message, Another Long-Winded Monologue.
0: Well, if you ask me, I think it's pretty gutsy for a pastor to put as his sermon title, Another Long-Winded Monologue. You who are visiting with us don't know this, but the rest of us do, that we have monitors, little television monitors out in the hallway wrapped around this worship center, and somebody decided to put my picture on there when the sermon title appears. And I want you to know I don't appreciate all the comments I heard when I... One man said to his wife, long-winded monologue, so what else is new? Teenage kid said to his mother, oh no, not again. In a day of 10 to 15 minute sermonettes, which by the way are for Christianettes, I believe my 40, 50 minute messages are probably a little outdated and tedious at times. Down through the years, people have fussed about long sermons. I was interested in reading a comment made by an older woman years ago when the Welsh preacher John Owen went on and on and on and on. She made the comment that he was so long setting the table in his introduction, she lost her appetite for the meal. Ronald Reagan, the great communicator while president, loved to tell the story of the young country preacher who had never before preached a message. And he came to this country church and he walked in, and to his amazement, there was one rancher present. The place was empty except for this one man sitting about halfway back on the hard bench. And young preacher walked back there and he said, well, what do you think I ought to do? And the rancher said, well, I don't rightly know, son. I'm just a cowpoke, but if I went out in my field and found only one steer, I'd feed it. That's all the young preacher needed to hear. And so he climbed up in the pulpit and he delivered a fiery sermon, and it went on and on and on and on. When he finally ended it, he walked back to the fellow in the pew and he said, well, what'd you think? Well, I don't rightly know, son. But I'll tell you this, if I went out in my field and found I only had one steer, I wouldn't feed him the whole load. Frankly, I'm encouraged that I'm in pretty good company when it comes to long-winded preachers. If you'll turn to Acts 20, you knew I'd find a text for this, didn't you? Acts chapter 20, verse 7. Please take note of a man named Eutychus. Only time he's mentioned in the scriptures, Acts 20, verse 7. On the first day of the week, when we were gathered, Luke's writing, so it includes him, he was there. When we were gathered together to break bread, Paul began talking to them, intending to leave the next day, and he prolonged his message until midnight. I put in the margin of my Bible, bless his heart. There were many lamps in the upper room where we were gathered together, and there was a young man named Eutychus. You know what his name means? It means fortunate. Now keep reading. Eutychus was sitting on the windowsill, sinking into a deep sleep. Isn't that great the way it reads? He just sinking into deep. I've seen that so many times in my... It's when they start to drool that you have to get worried about them. But so dear Eutychus is sinking into a deep sleep, and as Paul kept on talking, Eutychus was overcome by sleep and fell down from the third floor and was picked up dead. I love this story. But Paul went down and fell upon him, and after embracing him, he said, "Do not be troubled, for his life is in him." When he had gone back up and had broken the bread and eaten, he talked with them a long while until daybreak and then left. This dear man, he just couldn't stay with it, and he finally sinks into sleep and falls backwards down three floors. The apostle raises him up. Spurgeon said, "Remember, if we go to sleep during the sermon and die today, there are no apostles to restore us." Oh, be warned. Having said all of that about preaching too long, you'll be relieved to know that the title has nothing to do with my message. It has everything to do with Elihu's long-winded monologue when you turn back to Job chapter 32. On top of Elihu's message to Job are three other friends who have taken far too long to say much too little to Job, who could have taught them all. And then Elihu, on the heels of everyone else, Eliphaz three times, Bildad three times, Zophar twice, and Job answering each one, you'll remember, along the way. Elihu has waited, and then finally when he talks, you wonder why, honestly. Six chapters. Are you ready for this? The length of these chapters, longer than 12 other Old Testament books and 17 of the 27 New Testament books or letters. Longer than those. So this is a... He gave him the whole load, I guess we could say. Rather than getting bogged down into needless detail, let's sort of slide our way along with Elihu, with apologies. Here's my take on what he has to say. Let me give you several observations. First, he delivers four speeches, four of them. Two chapters cover the first speech, 32 and 33. The second speech is in 34. Third speech is in 35. Then the fourth speech is in 36 and 37. So 2, 1, 1, 2. Frankly, he's more effective at the beginning and the ending than he is in the middle. It gets a little dull and boring when he goes on and on. On this subject. Let me say, secondly, his message contains two very fine points. First, God disciplines a person to turn him from the error of his ways. God disciplines a person to turn him or to turn her from the error of their ways. Second, God governs justly. He's fair. And the major theme of all that Elihu has to say is a good theme. God is sovereign. He is not only good all the time, he is in control all the time. Even when I can't, even when you can't. Even at times like, God is never shocked, God is never surprised, God is never out of control, and furthermore, God doesn't feel obligated to explain himself. I think if he tried, most of us wouldn't get it anyway, because he is so profound. And I don't mean that as an escape hatch. I really mean it. He is sovereign and he doesn't explain himself, nor should he feel obligated to. Third, neither Job nor his counselors answer Elihu at any point. These chapters run uninterrupted. There's no question and answer. There's no response. There's no dialogue. It's all a monologue. It's a long-winded monologue. Interestingly about Elihu, unlike the others, it says four times at the beginning of his talk that he's angry. In fact, it says that he's burning with anger. Did you catch that when I read that earlier? Verse 2, the anger of Elihu burned. Against Job, his anger burned. Verse 3, his anger burned against his three friends. Verse 5, his anger burned as he spoke. Remember when you've spoken and you were angry? All of us can remember. Almost without exception, we said things we wish we hadn't said. We said more than we wish we would have said. We regret things that fell from our lips, especially if we were burning with anger. It's kind of a momentary out of control verbal condition. And that's Elihu. We're told a little of his background. You can check it for yourself. In verse 2 and verse 6, we're told where he's from and what family he's come from. And we're told he's younger. Did you get that? Verse 6, I am young in years, and you are old. Therefore, I was shy and afraid to tell you what I think. Ever been in that situation? Sure, most of us have. You're around those who are wiser, those who have more years on you. And we all have learned over the years that we need to respect those who are older. I think his words speak of intimidation. He's reluctant to speak. He's even, as he says, fearful. But he does make a good comment, because he's listened to those other gray heads. And he says in verse 9, 32:9, the abundant in years may not be wise, nor may elders understand justice. True, huh? In other words, years may cause you to listen closely, but you may not necessarily hear great wisdom just because a person is older. Person can be old and foolish. Person can be much older than you and no less than you in wisdom. So years are no guarantee of wisdom. David Atkinson writes, Elihu is an enigma. He blusters on the stage as an angry young man, full of his own importance, offering to clarify the situation for Job and his friends, angry with the muddle they have got themselves into. In one respect, it's rather like a comic turn, for he manages to spend a lot of time not saying very much. I don't answer out loud, but have you ever been around a person who did that? And you had your hopes up that you were going to really get an insight on something, and you listen. And you keep listening, thinking, okay, he's going to make his point here in just a minute if I'm just willing to wait, or she'll make sense if I just hear her out on this. But they don't. That's Elihu. That's why I like the verse 18 of chapter 32. I'm full of words. He's also full of himself when you get to reading what he has to say. He's younger, He's rash. Let me suggest that he made four very real mistakes when he decided to talk. First, he took too long getting started. You know how we'll say to someone we know real well, like somebody in our family, get to the point. You know how you'll do that? Or what is it you're trying to say? Every person who has ever been an assistant of mine has heard me do that. I'm kind of notorious for what's the point? Or get to the bottom line. You know, what is it? You want to say that to Elihu, just about six verses into chapter 32. What is it? Say it. And then when he does, you go, sorry, I hurried you. Second, he comes across as pompous. He comes across as pompous. How do we come across as pompous? He leaves little room for response. He states his opinion with too much dogmatism. He sees himself as the final authority. He preaches. Let me give you a tip. It's helpful if you just leave the preaching to me. Okay? Let me take the hits. If it's one-on-one or one-on-a-few, don't preach. If it's with your kids, don't preach. If it's with your partner in life, don't preach. If it's with your boss or somebody who works for, don't preach. Preaching isn't appropriate in small group settings. And he forgets that. The third thing, he states what Job already knew. He brought nothing new out. That's why Job never responds. And fourth mistake, he never acknowledges that he doesn't know for sure. There's something refreshing about someone who has the floor, who's willing to say, I really don't know all that I should know about this, but it's wonderful when you're around someone who has a wealth of knowledge, but you hear them say, I'm not the final word. Let me give you an example of that. A man who meant a great deal to me and means a great deal to me to this day, one of my mentors, is Bruce Waltke. Dr. Waltke is as fine a student of the Hebrew Bible as I have ever been around, ever. It was my privilege to study under him 2 of my 4 years at Dallas Seminary, and it was a splendid experience. I'll remember taking an early course in Hebrew one summer before we began the course that fall, and I remember seeing him sitting on a stool up front, and he would cradle his Old Testament, he would cradle his Kittle Hebrew Bible, and was reading from it and would kind of rock, and sometime he would tear up, he would weep. I tried that, and I wept for other reasons. Looked like a rag rug, sort of, and I was trying to do it. Oh, it's upside down. That's a little problem. I'm having a little fun about this, but he was truly brilliant. And not only knew the text, knew the footnoting, knew the textual apparatus, knew arguments for the interpretation at just every place we turned, it seemed. Well, I was pastoring a church near the seminary at the time, and I was in Proverbs 22, and I was doing something on the family, rearing children, and I came up with an interpretation that was a little bit of a maverick approach to rearing children, but I became increasingly more convinced of it. I thought, I need to run this by Waltke. I mean, I don't want to be out there on the limb and be way, you know, off base. So I made an appointment with him and came as an alumnus back to the school, and he was gracious to see me. Chuck, how are you? Fine, Dr. Waltke. Sit down. What's on your mind? I said, well, I'm doing some work in Proverbs 22. Oh, one of my favorite. So he turns to it in a Hebrew Bible. I'm trying to find in my English. So. And I said, you know, I've done some work in the text, and I want to be sure I'm not off base. And he listened and didn't interrupt, and I spent maybe 15, 20 minutes going over why I was teaching that and where I was going to go with it and And when I looked up, he was like this on his desk looking at me. And he said, I'll never forget this. He said, Chuck, there are no popes in the body of Christ. I'm not the final word on that. Looks fine to me. That's what the Lord's shown you. It's what you got to preach. I'm telling you, I could have flown out of there. It was like, this is crazy. I probably walked out and he goes, oh, man. But he didn't. I'll never know. You know, I left. But I will never forget the comment, there are no popes in the body of Christ. I do not care what authority you are, how long you've studied in the field, how many initials are after your name, what degrees you have earned and worked hard for, you are not the final word. You are still a learner. And the most intelligent are the most teachable.
1: There's freedom in those words, isn't there? You are still a learner. None of us has arrived. None of us holds the final word. And the wisest among us are simply the ones still willing to listen, still willing to grow. Take a moment and sit with that today. Where might God be inviting you to stay teachable? Well, here at Insight for Living, we'd love to help you learn more. In fact, Chuck Swindoll and his team have prepared some wonderful study tools for you. At the top of the list is a book Chuck's written that ties in powerfully with his study on Job. It's called Finding God When the World's on Fire. Here's what Chuck wants you to know. Your story is not unlike Job's story. Your heartbreaks are real heartbreaks. They can't be dismissed as no big deal. But here's the best part. The God who met Job at the lowest points of his life is the same God who is present in yours. And that's the message Chuck reinforces in his book, Finding God When the World's on Fire. 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If you'd like to write to us, here's our address, Insight for Living Canada, Post Office Box number 8, Station A, Abbotsford, BC, V2T6Z4. I'm Bill Meyer. Join us again when Chuck Swindoll continues his comprehensive study on the life of Job, Monday on Insight for Living.

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2: Hello friends, Michael Youssef here with Leading the Way. And as we commemorate the death of our fellow citizens, I find my heart is full of gratitude to God for the comfort He gave to the family, but also full of the feeling of responsibility of the task ahead of us. We had a wake-up call on that day. Sadly, many people turned the snooze button on and then they went back to sleep. We need an awakening in America to realize that our enemy is vicious and he wants to destroy America. Our culture was built on the logic of the cross, and they want to remove that. They want to destroy that. They want to replace it by mosques, and they want to replace it by training institutions that are totally opposed and at enmity with that cross. So I'm going to urge you to stand in memory of those people who have lost their lives, to stand firm for the cross of Christ. God bless you.
1: The early chapters of Revelation contain very personal words from Jesus to the churches of his time. Well, wouldn't you know it, his words also resonate with Christ followers in 2026. Thank you for making time in your listening day for Leading the Way with Dr. Michael Youssef. Up next, part two of his message, Seven Letters from the King. Get ready to be challenged. Here now is Dr. Michael Youssef to get you caught up.
2: The first message is to the church of Ephesus, chapter 2, verses 1 to 7. They were hard-working Christians. They've rejected false doctrine. They believed in accurate biblical interpretation. But the problem with the church in Ephesus is that they loved their accurate biblical interpretations more than they loved Jesus. And so the great physician's prescription to the Ephesians, he said, retrace your steps. Get back a little bit. Find out where you lost your first love. What is the thing that tricked you? What is the thing that tripped you? Find out. And he said, not only confess it, but turn away from it. If you do not act soon, and if you do not act decisively, Jesus said he will remove the lampstand. He's not talking about salvation, but he will remove the lampstand. He will snuff out the light of your witness. The light will no longer shine, even if you are going through the motions. Whatever passion you've got left for sharing Christ with others will die down. The second message is to the believers in Smyrna. That's chapter 2, verses 8 to 11. The word Smyrna is a Greek word which actually means myrrh. Myrrh is a fragrance that comes from breaking and crushing a thorn tree or a thorn bush. For the fragrance of the myrrh to be released, it has to be broken, it has to be crushed. Jesus' message to the church that has been crushed by persecution, that has been crushed for his sake, he said, I know your afflictions, I know your poverty. And let me tell you, God's word to the persecuted believer today is this: don't be afraid. You have it tough now. You have it difficult now. But the day of your glorification is coming. The third letter is to the church of Pergamum, chapter 2, verses 12 to 17. The population of Pergamum was awash with strange religious practices. And Jesus said to them, I know where you live, where Satan has his throne. What is Jesus talking about? Pergamum had the great altar dedicated to Zeus. And Zeus is the chief deity of the Greek Parthenon. And Jesus, referring to that altar of Zeus when he was talking about Satan's throne. And so Jesus gives him a word of commendation. He said, you remain true to my name. You did not renounce your faith altogether in me. Oh, but Jesus immediately goes in with a word of condemnation because they had won big, humongous sin that is creeping among them. You have people there in your church who hold to the teaching of Balaam. Balaam was a fortune teller. And so, before the people of God got into the promised land, a pagan king brought him in and he said, "Now, Balaam, I want you to curse these people. And here is a bucket full of cash." I mean, he looks at that cash and he couldn't wait to go and curse God's people. There's a problem. While he got Satan on his side, the Israelites had Yahweh on their side. And so, every time he tries to open his mouth to curse Israel, he blesses them. And the pagan king was frustrated. So he piles more cash and more cash. And Balaam sees the cash, so let me try again. He will try again. And every time I open his mouth to curse the people of God, he blesses them. And finally, he came up with a devilish idea. He couldn't curse the people of God, but he can get the people of God to curse themselves. Because that's his devilish attack. If he cannot get you straight ahead, he will work on your flesh to get you to cause yourself a curse. And so he goes to this pagan king. He said, "You know, I can get these people curse themselves. Bring me out all your loose women. Just bring them out. And as soon as these Israelites men see your loose women, they're going to fall." And they did. And Satan says, "Mission accomplished." He succeeded, just like he is succeeding today when trying to get so many of God's people hooked on pornography, on infidelity to their marriage vows, homosexuality, and sexual perversions of all kinds. And then there are some preachers somewhere say, "Well, you know, just, well, you have needs. This is just the way you are. I mean, you can't help it. Well, these are the way things are today. It's okay. Hey, don't be narrow-minded. Surely don't be a prude." Now, beloved, let me shoot straight with you. We are under obligation to love non-believers. We have no choice. We have no option but to love the non-believer, to minister to nobody, to be available in every way. And I do that personally, as some of you know. We are under obligation to love sinners. We are under obligation in every way to be Christ to these people. But never, never, never, never at the expense of biblical truth. Never under the compulsion of having them join a church without repentance and without salvation. And that is why Jesus said to the church at Pergamum, "Repent. To him who overcomes, I will give some of the hidden manna. I will also give him a white stone." Remember in John chapter 6, Jesus said, "I am the true manna that comes from heaven." He's going to have nothing less than Jesus himself. So what is that white stone? You see, in the Roman judicial system, they did not have a trial by jury. The judge tries, adjudicates, and pronounces judgment all at the same time. So the judge was so powerful. And if the man being tried is guilty, he hands him a black stone. But if he is innocent or guiltless, he hands him a white stone. And that's exactly what Jesus is saying here. When we seek to please him and him alone, he will declare us innocent and set us free. He wants to see a desire, at least a desire. The fourth message, the believers in Thyatira. Chapter 2, verses 18 to 29. This is the longest letter of all the seven, and probably the most troubling of all. As always, Jesus uses something positive, something good to say about every church. And he was praising them for some sterling qualities they have. Love, faith, service, and patient endurance. Something else Jesus said. The latter works exceed the first. Now look, growing in love and growing in faith and growing in service and patient endurance, wonderful. What else? This is a growing church. This is a mega church. This is a contemporary church. It's a with it church. At that point, you expect Jesus said, attaboy, keep it up, doing great, this is great. But sadly, he tells them that there is a cancer of moral compromise that is growing on the inside of them. Beloved, this is a sobering word. Today, there are many wonderful mega churches, Bible-believing churches. They love Jesus, serving Jesus all over the world. I'm not putting everybody in the same bucket here. But those growing churches have moral compromise, which is eating them from the inside. What did Jesus say? He said, you tolerate that woman, Jezebel. You know, she's a Phoenician. She's a Baal worshiper. But the king of Israel, Ahab, married her. Be very careful before you marry. Ask the Lord, are you unequally yoked? Because what she did only emasculate him. She actually became the symbol of all that is evil. She became a symbol of moral compromise of all sorts. And why does the Lord Jesus hate the spirit of Jezebel? Listen to me. Because moral compromise inevitably going to lead to apostasy altogether. It happens, and it happened before our eyes. And in the old days, it used to take so many generations to go from moral compromise to apostasy. Now, with the speed of everything, it takes half a generation. And doesn't matter how long it takes. When sexual sins are tolerated and quietly approved, it's a matter of time before that church to cease to be the church of Jesus Christ. As I said, some of us were in churches like that. I was in a church 30-plus years ago where they preached tolerance and grace and compassion and non-judgmentalism. Until, of course, now, it is no longer the church of Jesus Christ. Please hear me right. One of Satan's most effective weapons against us is our flesh, as we saw already in Balaam. Satan appeals to our flesh. He tempts us to satisfy the flesh. The temptation is to set our flesh on fire. And then Satan says, mission accomplished. Here's how the spirit of Jezebel works. Listen carefully, please. Well, nobody really believes this sexual purity anymore these days. It's not the thing people believe anymore. No one really keeps these old-fashioned values. The times have changed. How many times have you heard that? Even the laws are changed. Fornication, adultery, pornography, homosexuality, and all of these are open sesame to apostasy. That is the spirit of Jezebel, and Jesus hates it. Here's the bad news. I always tell you the good news. Here's the bad news. Most Christians in Thyatira, they knew it. They close their ears, close their eyes. Who am I to rock the boat? It was wrong. But they were so worried that if they took a stand, people would leave the church. And that's why Jesus said, repent of your false tolerance. Repent of your spineless attitude. Repent of thinking that a large crowd means success in God's eyes. Otherwise, you'll suffer Jezebel's fate. But if you repent and remain steadfast, I'll give you the morning star. Revelation 22:16 tells us that Jesus is the morning star. Who would rather you have, Jesus or the approval of culture and society? Ask yourself that question. The fifth message is to the church of Sardis, chapter 3, verses 1 to 6. I pray to God that not a single person would be like those folks in the church of Sardis. There is nothing good that Jesus could find to say about the church of Sardis. He said, I know your deeds. You have the reputation of being alive, but you're dead. One of the greatest tragedies is when a church's reputation exceeds its reality. What does it mean for the church to be alive? The first thing, a live church is must live under the authority of the Word of God. Must be determined to obey the Word of God. It doesn't mean we're perfect, but we live in obedience to the Word of God. And the second thing is the priority of prayer. The priority of prayer. And the third thing is that the Holy Spirit must be free to operate. The Holy Spirit is your best friend. How can he be afraid of your best friend? You see, when the Holy Spirit is free to operate, he's going to convict, he's going to convert. Question, can a dead church become alive again? Yes, that's what Jesus said. He gives him 5 steps to go from dead to life. Wake up and discover the reality of your spiritual death. Strengthen what remains. You say, what does that mean? Well, let me explain it this way. If the doctors are operating in the operating room, and then the patient's heart stops, what do? They stop everything, and they do everything possible to get the heart moving. That's strengthening what remains. Remember what you have received from God at the very beginning. Remember the time when you gave your life to Jesus Christ and you were thrilled and you were excited. You were so much in love with Jesus. Remember that. Go back to that. The truth that you knew from the very beginning. Guard it. Protect it. That's number 4. Protect what you originally received and heard and hold on to it. And fifthly, he said, change your ways. Change your direction. Respond now to his love. Respond to his invitation. 6 is the message to the church of Philadelphia. Chapter 3, verses 7 to 13. God is the one in charge of the door. Nobody else. He's got it right here. These are the words of him who's holy. What he opens, no one can shut. And what he shut, no one can open. He spells it out here. Why? He is the one. In fact, Jesus here is refuting these false teachers who say that in the last day, in the day of judgment, Jesus is going to feel sorry for the people who have rejected him and he's going to let them in. They're contradicting everything Jesus said here. In the day of judgment, he is the one who's going to shut that door and no one will be able to open it. But right now, he has that door wide open. Nobody can shut it, saying, come, come, come, come. The door is open. Verse 8, Jesus is saying, I gave you every opportunity you have for ministry. Everything, every opportunity you have, Jesus gave you. Every opportunity he gave me. He says, I know you're weak by the world's standard, but I have given you opportunities for ministry. And if you use these opportunities, I'll bless you out of your socks. Now, that's a use of translation, but you get the meaning. Let me ask you this. Did God bless you with time? Where are you spending it? Where are you spending it? Has God blessed you with influence? How are you using it? Did God bless you with wealth? Where are you investing it? On self or on the kingdom of God? Be faithful with what you have is Jesus' message to the church in Philadelphia. Finally, the 7th message is the message, the letter to the church of Laodicea. As I said, if my theologian friends who believe that these are periods of time and that we're living in the church of Laodicea time, that makes me weep uncontrollably. And trust me, sometimes I do. There's not a single positive word about the church of Laodicea. Condemnation, condemnation, condemnation. Why? Because if there's one thing that Jesus detests, is lukewarmness. He detests lukewarmness. And this is, beloved, is a picture of an average, normal, respected American evangelical church. And yet, it's neither on fire for Christ nor deadly cold. What Jesus is saying to the Laodicean church, he says, I deserve better than this insipid response. I deserve more than this half-hearted commitment. I suffered and died for you. And all you do for me is you tip your hats for me for an hour on Sunday morning. I gave my life for you, and all you give back to me is a shrug of the shoulder. Come late and leave early and put a couple of bucks on the plate. And either love me with white hot intensity or drop dead. Let me plead with you. If your love for Jesus is lukewarm, you need to change it and change it today before you get to be spat out of his mouth. Here's what Jesus said. I counsel you to buy from me gold refined in fire so that you can become really rich. White clothes to wear so you can cover your shameful nakedness. Isn't that amazing how the Lord Jesus takes something that is unique to that town, to that city? See, the Laodicea was prosperous economically. It was a very rich city. So much so that in 61 AD, they had a horrible earthquake, nearly destroyed everything. But they built it back so fast without any federal dollars. They got no money from Rome. They built it themselves. They had so much money. They were so powerful. They were so rich. Laodicea was renowned for two products. They were exporting all over the world. Textile and a Phrygian powder that was used as an eye salve. Ironically, the Lord uses those two things that they're exporting to the whole world and they brag about locally as the very thing that they spiritually need from Jesus. The real white garment is to cover the nakedness of their sin, and it can only come from Jesus. The eye salve that can cure their spiritual blindness can only come from Jesus. Jesus alone is the source of salvation, beloved. Jesus alone is the source of righteousness. Jesus alone is the source of spiritual strength when we walk with him. And in verse 20, gives us a beautiful invitation. He said, I stand on the door and knock. Some of you might know this famous painting. It was painted by Warner Salmon, who actually went to be with the Lord a few years ago. And it's a great picture. It's a great painting where it shows Jesus standing knocking on a door. And there are thorns and thistles everywhere as a symbol of our sin. There's something else you notice in that painting. There is no doorknob on the outside. The only doorknob is from the inside. Beloved, if you refuse to let Jesus in, you must bear the consequences. You have the doorknob. Invite him in.
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0: Churches often try to attract visitors by changing the music or offering new programs or amenities. John the Baptist offered none of that, not even seats. And yet vast crowds ventured into the desert to hear him preach. So what was the big attraction? Alistair Begg investigates that today on Truth for Life as we study Mark chapter 1.
1: Well, here we have his arrival in verse 4. We move from our first point, the promise of the messenger, to the arrival of the messenger. And so John came, verse 4. Baptizing in the desert region and preaching a baptism of repentance for the forgiveness of sins. Now, I would encourage you to read the comparative treatments of John, as you find them in Matthew and Luke, and also in the Gospel of John. And when you put the pieces together, because remember, the Gospels are a bit like newspaper reporters. They all report similar material. Sometimes they all report the exact same stuff, but they report it from their own vantage point and from their own perspective. But what you discover, without question, is that the arrival of this messenger was the arrival of a strange man. He was a strange man. He had a very interesting beginning. The details of his birth you can read in Luke chapter 1, verse 41 and following. He had a very strange beginning, but he was pretty strange by this point in his life. It's not usual for people to be identified by their clothes and their diet. Maybe the Old Testament prophets, but I can't think of many in the New Testament whose lifestyle is described for us in this way, and therefore it must be of note. And verse 6 we're told that he wore clothing made of camel's hair with a leather belt

0: around his waist. Now, this is a kind of prophetic look that he had, if you like. People would have said, why are you dressing up like that? Do you think you're one of the Old Testament prophets? And he said, maybe. Because in one sense, he was. He was like the last of the Old Testament prophets. He bridged the gap over the intertestamental period and now stood at the end of the line and the beginning of the line before the one that he announced was to appear. He's not only a strange man, but he's in a strange place. And so John came, notice verse 4, baptizing in the desert region. The desert region. If you're going to start something, why wouldn't you start where the crowds are? Would make sense, wouldn't it? Why not go to the temple area? There are lots of people in the temple area. No, he goes to a desert region. One commentator describes it as a hot, uninhabitable depression. For the Jordan Valley started at a certain height below sea level and went down actually about 1,100 feet. And somewhere down in that Jordan Valley was where he had set up camp and where he was engaging in his ministry. In other words, when you think about the location, you say to yourself, no one will ever go there to hear him. I mean, shouldn't he be in a nice suburban location, visible from the freeway, with good access and plenty of parking? I mean, that's the only way you could get it going, isn't it? If he had any sense at all, if he is a forerunner, if he's an announcer, why wouldn't he go where there are people to announce to? What a strange place for such a strange man. And yet what we discover is that if numbers are anything to go by, he was the most successful preacher of his generation. In verse 5, we're told, and they even allow him for hyperbole, this is a dramatic statement. The whole Judean countryside and all the people of Jerusalem went out to him. They were all going. The word was going around. Hey, let's go down into that hot, uninhabitable depression. Why? Because John the Baptist is down there. Who's he? Well, he wears this outfit, man. You got to see it. And I think you should come. I'm going down. I've been down a few times, and I've invited a number of people to come. You should have been there the last time we were down, because some of the Pharisees came down. Boy, did he give them a ticking off. Really? Oh, yeah. You won't believe it. He actually looked at some of them and he said, hey, you brood of vipers, who warned you to come down here and flee from the coming wrath? Wow. He said that? Yeah. Why? I don't know. I guess he doesn't like religious formalism. I guess he doesn't like hucksters. I guess he doesn't like the exploitation of religion. Well, there's some wisdom in that. But how was he with other people? Oh, he was nice with other people. But the religious folks, he doesn't have a lot of time for them. I think you should come down. Oh, well, I will come down then. I'll come with you sometime, certainly. And they go down, and what did they discover? That not only are the people coming in droves, but they're actually paying attention to what he's saying. And one after another is going down into the Jordan and is being baptized by John. They're going down, and they're actually responding to his message. Now, what he was doing was essentially this. He was calling the people to return to God. Calling them to return to God, calling them to get ready to welcome Messiah's reign. He was calling them to turn their backs on their selfishness and on their sin. And he was calling them to bear testimony to their willingness to do so by being baptized. He was clear that what was happening in the baptism was not efficacious. It simply pointed to that which would be accomplished in the work of the Messiah. But nevertheless, it was an important step. And so, as he continues to preach and as he continues to urge them, he's absolutely straightforward. And so, in moving to our third point, let us just say that the strangeness of it all does not account for his impact. It's not as if we can explain this away in terms of there was a freak show in the desert and people went down and they were excited about it for a little while. No, the effectiveness of the forerunning preparatory ministry of this character, John, can be found elsewhere. Where? Well, let me suggest to you, thirdly, in the message of the messenger. Or if you like, in the very characteristics of the way in which that message was conveyed by the messenger. Point number one, we have the promise of a messenger. Isaiah prophesied it all those years before. John does not jump out of nowhere. He is in fulfillment of the promises of God. Number two, his arrival is clear and straightforward. No one can mistake what he's saying. Religious people are offended by him and others are encouraged by him. And what was he saying? Notice in verse 7, after me will come one more powerful than I, the thongs of whose sandals I'm not worthy to stoop down and untie. I will baptize you with water, but he will baptize you with the Holy Spirit. In other words, he knows his place. It's important to know your place, isn't it? If you've ever been a best man, I hope you remember to be the best man. You're not the groom. People are not really too interested in you. Don't turn it into the best man show. In fact, that's just a little word of caution to any of you who are about to be a best man for the first time. Let me warn you against thinking that this is your great moment to shine. Let everybody know how good you are with your jokes and all the stories you're able to tell. We're not remotely interested. We came to see the bride mainly and a little bit of the groom. But you're not even in the game. So I suggest you say as little as possible and get out as fast as you can. That's just for me, do with that what you choose. But anyway, I say that because John himself picks up that very picture in describing himself. He said, you know, I am not here as the groom. I am here as the best man. In fact, I am here and I have significance in fulfilling the promises of God, but the one who comes after me is the significant one. I, says John, can only take you so far, but he will provide the very cleansing that is pictured in this baptism for repentance. The water that I am dealing with as you are plunged down into it is a symbol. The Holy Spirit who will be poured out upon you is the reality. And as he does this, nobody would be in any doubt concerning the integrity of John. His ministry was marked by integrity. It was marked by humility. When a little delegation was sent to him, John records, to inquire as to who he was, they came to him, and he did not fail to confess when they asked him who he was, but he confessed freely, "I am not the Christ. No, I know that you're looking for the Messiah, but I am not the Messiah." Well, then they asked him, then, "Who are you? Are you Elijah?" Because the thought of Elijah being resurrected and reappearing was part of their thinking. No, he says, "I'm not Elijah." Well, they said, "Well, then, are you the prophet?" Not a prophet, but the prophet. And he answered, "No." And finally, they said, "Well, then, who are you? Give us an answer to take back to those who send us. What do you say about yourself?" Which is most preachers love that question. You know, what do you say about yourself? Oh, well, let's just sit down for a little while and let me answer that for you. I have a tremendous amount to say about myself. Well, he said, "I really don't have much to say about myself. I can tell you that I'm a voice called to shout. I am a finger called to point. Behold, here he comes, the Lamb of God who takes away the sin of the world. I am a light, but it's just like a very small flashlight. I'm a very small flashlight pointing into the darkness and saying, you know, in a moment or two will arrive one who is the very light of the world. Now, the one who comes after me is the one who is significant. My significance only lies in serving his appearing." His preaching is marked by humility. His preaching is marked by authority. And his authority lies in being commissioned to do what he does. John begins, "There was a man sent from God." There was a man sent from God. That is the basic authority out of which pulpit ministry emerges. That there have been countless people who have banged up against a box. Religious fellows speaking with emphasis and interested in doing a nice job for people in the community. That has happened time and time and time again. Should not be confused with the nature of the call of God and the equipping of God to be a pastor teacher to equip the saints and to evangelize those who as yet do not believe. And the reason that John could speak, for example, with such authority to the religious people was because he knew where he was and why he was where he was, and he knew who he wasn't. And it's because he knew who he wasn't that he could understand what he was. Until we understand what we're not, we cannot understand what we are. And his humility is ground into the nature of his authority. How could he possibly say that, somebody would have said? How could he speak to those people like that? Those people are religious people. They are the ones that wear the gowns and the phylacteries on their heads. Did you hear what he said? You brood of vipers, who warned you to come down here and try and run away from the wrath of God? Where does he get that authority? But authority it is. And the authority of contemporary preaching is not the authority that is found in the personality of the preacher. Is not an authority that is found in the forcefulness of the ability to marshal language and to convey ideas. No, the only authority is right here in this book. This is the basis of authority. This is what we must listen to. This is what we must pay attention to. Why? Because of what we said at the beginning. That God, in a way that is both mysterious and marvelous, has committed to communicating through human language. Through human language. And again, the Bible does not explicate that, but it makes it perfectly clear. And John understood that, hence his authority. Also, his preaching and his message were marked by clarity. Clarity. He was clear. He was in some ways like a mother who sees her two sons come home after they've been out rummaging around in the shrubbery and in the fields and doing whatever they do that boys like to do. And they just come back. They come in the back door, and she takes one look at them, and she says, shower. She doesn't say anything else. She just goes, shower, or tub. It's a tub for you. And that's what John was doing. The people said, what do we do now? He said, tub. What? Yes, tub. All of you in the tub. Nobody could be in any doubt. Are we getting in or are we not getting in? His message was absolutely clear. I have a baptism for the forgiveness of sins. You know you have sins to be forgiven. Confess your sins, turn from them, and get in the tub. Clarity. People said, I'm not going in there. I'm not going down in that Jordan River. I don't care who he is. And I don't care what his clothing is like. I'm heading back for Jerusalem as fast as I possibly can. And that's what happens every time the Bible is preached. There are those who say, I have to get out of here post-haste. I don't want to hear any more of this. I don't know who that character thinks he is. Trying to speak with such authority as if he had something special to say. Well, no, you see, the preacher understands. If he has a good wife, if he has children that will be honest with him and a couple of good friends, the preacher understands. And then the preacher understands, how could God ever use me? Why would God ever use me? At least, that's how it's supposed to be. So he was clear, absolutely clear, clear about the need for repentance, clear about the means of forgiveness, the Lamb of God was coming, and clear about the indwelling power of God. And finally, his message was marked by urgency, by urgency. In other words, he didn't have a kind of laissez-faire, take-it-or-leave-it approach to his preaching. Many of you are in sales. People always joke with me. They say, well, you're in sales as well, aren't you? I said, no, I'm not in sales. I'm giving the stuff away. If I was in sales, it would be different. No, I'm not trying to sell you anything. I'll give you stuff. I'm here to let you know that this is free. This is a gift. But if I were in sales, I'd give it a pretty good go. And I admire those of you who do. But if you don't know how to close the deal, you shouldn't be in sales. You know, if you fish, you're supposed to catch fish, right? I mean, you don't go home going, someone says, well, how did you do? You say, well, I didn't catch any, but I influenced a few. What possible good is that? Do you have fish in your bag or not? Don't tell me that you've got the finest product for roof treatments. And when I say to you, do I really need this treatment on my roof? You say, well, I don't know. I mean, maybe you do, maybe you don't. I say, well, let me tell you right now, I don't. So pack up your display and head up the driveway, please. But if you tell me, I'll tell you what. I can't imagine having a roof without this product on the roof. And last week, I sold it to Mr. Jenkins, Mr. Williamson, and Mr. Harrison. And if you want to give them a ring, they'll tell you, woo, do they love their roof. You can go and see it. In fact, I have pictures of it right here. If you look at that roof, look, and here's where it was before I put it on, and then look after we put it on. I mean, what does that look like? Well, I've got to admit, it looks pretty good. You ought to get yourself one of these roofs. Really? Absolutely. Do you realize why people walk in and out of church buildings going, I don't really know what went on there? And I'll tell you why. Because of an absence of integrity, an absence of humility, an absence of authority, an absence of clarity, and an absence of urgency. They walk out the door going, I don't think the guy really cares. I don't think he cares one way or another, whether I believe or whether I don't believe. I don't think he's passionate about it at all. Not John the Baptist. John the Baptist says, fellas, I don't want you leaving this hot, uninhabitable depression until you get down here in this Jordan with me. And I don't want any of you leaving Sunday by Sunday until you settle the matter of who Jesus is and why he came, until you recognize that what is an offer in the Bible is not a program for you to accept or a philosophy for you to adopt, but a person for you to love and to trust and to know. And that person is the one that John was announcing, and that person is the one that the Gospels announce, and that person is the one whose footsteps we will be following if God enables us in the coming weeks to walk down the pathway of Mark's gospel.
1: 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Alistair returns in just a moment. John the Baptist certainly didn't bother with clever stories or try to entertain his listeners to make them feel good about themselves. He simply presented God's message with authority, clarity, and urgency. And that same strategy is just as essential today. It's something that those of us in ministry need to constantly remember. It's also the reason Alistair began hosting the Basics Conference more than 20 years ago, and it's why I'm looking forward to attending this year's Basics Conference coming up in a couple of weeks. 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Now here's Alistair with a closing prayer.
0: Father, we thank you for the Bible, and we want to pause and acknowledge the mystery that is here when we take up this book. We're not in love with the Bible. We want to be in love with Jesus. We don't worship the Bible, we worship you, the living God. But we do recognize that in some amazing way you have chosen to use human language, both in its verbalized form and in its written form. And so as we begin these studies in the Gospel of Mark, studies in good news, as we reflect on the promise of this messenger, such a strange and striking individual, as we consider how he arrived and what that meant, and as we are caused to ponder the absolute clarity of his message, we pray that we, like many who listen to him preach, may also repent, may also find forgiveness, may also be prepared to bear fruit that befits our repentance, and that as we're baptized, pointing away from ourselves to Christ, the Lamb of God, who takes away the sin of the world. So we commend one another to you as we go into this day, asking for your grace in the relaxing times, in the times of responsibility with loved ones and with friends, in the burdens that we feel for our children and our elderly parents, in the sense of sadness we feel for the loss of loved ones, in the often lonely afternoons of singleness. We look away to you, such a wonderful friend. Surely there is no friend like this lowly Jesus. No, not one. And so may the love of the Lord Jesus draw us to him. May the joy of Jesus fill our hearts, put a spring in our step and a smile on our faces, even in sadness. And may the peace of the Lord Jesus guard and keep our hearts and minds when things threaten to undo us. And may grace, mercy, and peace from God the Father, the Son, and the Holy Spirit rest upon and remain with each of you, now and forevermore. Amen.
1: 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Hope you enjoyed the weekend and are able to worship with your local church. On Monday, we'll look at the baptism and temptation of Jesus. Why was it necessary? And what does it mean for us today? Join us as we find out. 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
4: It occurred to me recently that it is easy to miss the obvious and the significant when we focus on the incidental and the non-essential. Have a pastor friend who is a naturalist, and he and his wife enjoy the outdoors, and their vacations are marked by that kind of thing where they will go and camp out and enjoy it. Some time ago, they were with their five-year-old son traveling along the Atlantic seaboard, and they saw a sign that said Naturist Camp. They thought, boy, that'd be great to join with those folks and to maybe camp with them. And so they made the turn and made their way toward the ocean. And as they got a little closer, they noticed there were four bikers on bicycles, absolutely naked, pedaling toward them. And the dad realized suddenly in his mind the difference between naturalist and naturist. And so he quickly tried to do a U-turn in the middle of this little narrow road, and he couldn't. His son is just staring at these four bikers, just naked as a jaybird. And before he could get turned around, his son said, "Mom, Dad, look, they're not wearing any safety helmets." Easy to miss the obvious by being preoccupied with what is really rather insignificant. life's filled with moments like that. Not exactly, but with that sort of thing that can happen. Your mind is on one thing and you miss something so obvious that is on the other side. Reminds me when I was taking Hebrew for the first time. My teacher was Dr. Bruce Waltke, and we were taking a summer beginning course before the school year began, and Waltke had just come back from Harvard, so he was hot to trot, on top of being a Semitic scholar, brilliant beyond belief. He has now gone through his PhD program, so much so that Harvard has offered him a faculty position, I understand, from multiple thousands, and he returns to Dallas for a $17,000 salary. Anyway, comes back out of love for the students and desire to teach, and I happen to be in that summer class. For the first time in my life, I've got a Hebrew Bible in my hand. Here is Dr. Bruce Waltke up here reading it, weeping. I'm reading it, weeping for another reason. Looks like a rag rug. He walks over, he says, "Chuck, it might help if you turn it the other way." Oh, I see. Thank you, Dr. Waltke. It does help if you read it right side up.
3: 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The non-essentials become the focus, often resulting in conflict. 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
5: Hello and welcome to Joni Table Talk, the show where we bring you real conversations that matter. I'm your host, Joni Lamb. 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So pull up a chair, join us around the table, and let's dive right in. Well, have you ever felt like life is stealing your joy, or maybe you feel that way right now? Well, today's guest is here to offer hope and encouragement through her own story and from her new devotional, The Power of Joy for Women. But before we get to that, joining me around the table is April Simons, who has not lost her joy.
6: I haven't. I'm all about keeping my joy.
5: Aren't you?
6: You know, it takes a conscious decision to keep it every single day, despite the circumstances, because God's not wanting us just to fall down at each circumstance that happens along our way. You know, we're supposed to keep our joy.
5: But we have to make a choice.
6: It's all a choice.
5: To choose joy.
6: Joy is a choice.
5: So, Dorothy Newton, welcome to the table. And sometimes we can choose joy over adversity or terrible things that are happening.
7: Absolutely. And you know, the great reminder is in the Word. It's always in the Word. It's always true that in this world we will have trials and tribulations.
5: Right.
7: But take heart, because I've overcome the world. That's powerful, because it tells us that it's going to happen. Whether we like it or not, it's going to happen. But when we are intentional about choosing joy, God wins every time.
5: Rachel Ann Brown, the joy of the Lord is our strength.
8: Absolutely. And it's so funny. The other day, my four-year-old Judah was belly laughing. I mean, he was just cracking up. And I just said to him, I said, I love your joy. And I said, I want to teach you something. The Bible says that laughter doeth good like a medicine. He goes, Mom, that means when I'm sick next time, I can laugh and I'll be better. I said something like that.
6: Of course he would say that. That is so funny. How are you, Kendra Kelly Dick?
9: I am good. You know, I've learned.
6: You can lose your joy.
9: Oh, it's yes.
6: this can happen.
9: But that goes back to being a choice.
6: Yeah.
9: But also, I find that it's really hard for me to not have joy when I have a grateful heart.
6: Oh, yeah.
9: And if I can rehearse all the times he's been faithful,
6: yeah.
9: all the good things, all the blessings in my life,
6: right.
9: it's so much easier to have joy when you're not constantly looking at the negative and the struggle, but thinking for what he's done, he's going to continue to do good things
6: for you.
9: Or
6: looking in the past.
9: 100%. You're right.
6: Or having unforgiveness.
9: Yeah.
6: And those
9: it's
6: things
9: not
6: will,
9: good.
6: They'll steal your joy.
9: That unforgiveness will steal the joy.
6: Yes.
9: It will take it away.
6: That's for sure. Cindy Murdoch,
10: hey.
6: You've had a moment or two in life, I know I have too, where we could have lost our joy. Everything's happening around us.
10: Oh my goodness, yes. A lot of tears, could have. But I think that when our hope is in the bigness of our God and not in our bigness of our circumstances, because he's so much bigger than that, then so that hope can bring, I think, because the scripture says hope deferred, we will lose our joy. So hope in that big God that we serve brings joy.
6: I remember not too long ago, I was at a place just feeling overwhelmed and just so many things going on. And the only thing I could pray was this. I just said, Lord, I love you. I praise you, I believe you, and I thank you for all your goodness in my life.
10: Yes.
6: And that's all I got to say.
9: Yeah.
6: I couldn't think of anything else. Yeah. But I wanted to know that in spite of everything going on, I'm still going to praise you. I'm still going to thank you.
10: Yeah.
6: I'm still going to love you. Nothing will ever stop that.
10: Yeah,
6: I think that's so
10: important.
6: You can
10: separate you from that
9: good.
10: Love.
6: Well, she is an author and founder of Joy Ministries. Please welcome our dear friend, Danette Crawford, back to the table. Here comes some joy right here. Thought you were going to do a happy dance.
11: Oh.
6: Okay, there we go. All right.
11: Welcome back. So good
10: Thank
11: to have you.
10: You.
11: I love
10: you
11: your
10: so
11: joyful
10: much.
11: Top. It's just
6: shouting
11: joy. I mean, that color.
10: Joyful.
6: Well, you know, from single motherhood, all you single moms, we love you, and personal heartbreak. The powerful ministry and miraculous provision, Danette's life is a testimony of the sustaining power of God. And she's here today to share her story and how we too can tap into the unshakable joy of the Lord. So let's go back a little bit, because you seem so happy and blessed and grateful.
11: Never been through a thing in my life.
6: Never. No, I mean, people watching like you women haven't been through anything. Oh, if you hear the stories around this table,
11: oh, really?
6: We have some stories like, you know, the Bible says, think it not strange.
10: That's right.
6: That fiery trial. I mean, listen, we're going to have trials. We're going to have storms. We're going to have things we go through in life. But we also have the promise that he'll never leave us and he'll never forsake us.
10: Amen.
9: Thank you.
6: So take us back to growing up and getting saved, finding Jesus.
11: Yeah. So I went to a church growing up, Methodist church, but they never taught salvation. That church does teach salvation now. But at the age of 17, I went to a full gospel church. And when I walked in the door, I was like, yeah, I was right. These folks are weird. And literally, I kept waiting. I kept my eyes open because I thought they were going to roll around on the floor.
6: Or pull up snakes or
11: do
6: something.
11: Weird things.
6: Yeah.
11: So I kept my eyes open and that never happened. But what did happen was I was like, yeah, they're different, but they have what I need.
9: Mm, yeah.
11: And I come from a broken home at fifth grade. And so I was like, wow, they have just what I need.
6: Yeah. Well, and what you're talking about is the presence of God.
11: Mm-hmm.
6: I mean, that you walked in the tangible presence of God. You know, all of us should be in a church that when we walk in, we feel the presence of God.
11: Yeah.
6: Because it's only then that people can get saved and healed and delivered. So you got saved.
11: Yes. So what's so crazy is I didn't want to go to the Holy Roller Church because they were all Holy Rolls. I became the biggest Holy Roller to this day. I'm still rolling and I'm the biggest Holy Roller that the church ever had. So at 17, I got saved and I didn't take it for granted because all of these kids that grew up in it were taking it for granted. And so they asked me to become the youth pastor at 19.
9: Wow.
11: And then I started traveling as an evangelist at 21. And my youth group, you know, they were all wanting to go have pizza and go bowling. And I'm like, but we need a prayer meeting first. And after the prayer meeting, you know, because I was radically saved.
6: So everything's going great. And then God brings a man into your life.
11: Yes.
6: a young man.
12: Yes.
6: What happened? Tell us.
12: So I went to undergrad, and then I moved to Virginia Beach to go to graduate school. After graduate school, I went on the road full time. But then my pastor, John Jimenez at Rock Church, had asked me.
6: I love John Jimenez. Oh, he's with the Lord, and as well. Yeah, we minister there. Great church.
12: Yes. And so I met my husband there. I had Bishop's blessing. I did all of the right things. Married 3 years, pregnant with my daughter. And I was 9 months pregnant. 5 days before I delivered my daughter, my husband announced that he was leaving. So I'm like, what?
6: Can y'all imagine, seriously? Yeah. Like, when you're 9 months pregnant, is there any time more that you need your husband?
8: I mean, literally, that is, I can't imagine, like, what were you thinking and feeling in that moment?
12: So my emotions were going crazy. And I can remember one of the first things I thought was, I want to go home to be with my family.
8: Yeah.
12: But my doctor was there. So I'm like, God, what am I going to do? And I was in shock.
6: And you're 5 days out. I mean,
12: I'm
6: from
12: shocked.
6: Delivering.
12: Right. You know, I'm in shock. And I'm already 2 weeks overdue. And here I am. So I had to press in to the Lord. And really, I was still in shock and in denial and just devastated.
6: And you're thinking, we can work this out. Somehow God can turn this around.
12: So that was after. Right now, I'm thinking, I'm going to have this baby. I've never had a baby. This is brand new. And so I was just numb. And then later on, I'm thinking, okay, we're gonna fast and pray, and we're gonna see his deliverance. But somebody has to want the deliverance, right. And you can't make choices. What I learned, right. You can never make a choice or decision for anyone. If I could make choices and decisions for somebody, my husband would be alive, we would be married, and we would be in ministry
6: together. You can't make choices.
12: I cannot.
6: And that's a word too for someone watching, that you've raised your kids and maybe they're not where they need to be. And you know that. But you're taking responsibility for it. Yeah. And the Lord is saying that you can't make choices for your kids, okay? The Bible says train them up in the way.
12: Right.
6: They should go when they're old. They won't depart from it, you know? And so you have to give them to God and then trust that they will make the right decision. So you found out at what point that there was addiction involved that was hidden that you didn't know about.
12: So the Lord then literally began to speak to me in prophetic dreams, and I got details. And so then that really upset him, because he literally said, I can't get away with anything because God tells you everything. So then I was like, there's my evidence. Yeah. You know what I mean? That's my confirmation. I'm not just hearing these things.
6: What kind of addiction was your kid?
12: So he had sexual addiction. What I've learned is when people have an addiction, it was such a shame in that he was numbing the pain, especially, I mean, I didn't just find this guy on the street. He had been through Bible school. He had a call of God on his life. So the shame and the pain, then he tried to numb that. And then he began to drink after we separated.
6: But it was in the dark.
12: It was in the dark.
6: So you can never be healed.
12: Exactly.
6: Unless you shine the light.
12: Exactly.
6: On it. And so when did you realize that, hey, we're not going to be able to work this out, and you had to go through a divorce?
12: So I was 9 months pregnant. I pulled into Rock Church, and when I pulled in, the Lord said, release the old and embrace the new.
8: Wow.
12: And when he said that, I was like, I'm going to have to go through a divorce. The last thing I ever wanted or ever expected, my dream was to have a family, because I came from my parents divorced.
6: Broken family.
12: You know? Yeah. And so, but you can't make a choice or decision for anyone.
8: So before you even had your daughter, you knew?
12: So I was 9 months pregnant. 5 days before I delivered my daughter is when he said he was leaving. So then all of this was coming out. All of it was coming out after that.
6: So, interestingly enough, he showed up for the birth.
12: Yes.
6: And what happened after that?
12: So he was there. He, right after I delivered my daughter, then he left, and I was left at the hospital. And they thought that I was a single mom, but I'm like thinking, I'm not going to be a single mom. I mean, that just never even crossed my mind.
6: Yeah.
12: I'm like, we're gonna get through this.
6: Sure. Yeah.
12: You know, I have a master's degree in counseling, and so I have a background, and I know you can, it doesn't have to end this way. There's all of this help.
10: Didn't he really want to be free from the addictions, but he just struggled with the shame of all of that?
12: You know what I've learned is I've never met an addict that really wants to be in their addiction. They just don't know how to get out. Yeah. And that really was his, and the shame and the pain. And as much as I offered that to him, you know, I still couldn't make decisions for him. Right. Because he was a good guy.
13: Yeah.
12: He was a great guy. I would have never married him.
13: Yeah. Right. So you had to make the decision, okay, you have the baby,
12: right.
13: Beautiful girl with blonde hair and blue eyes.
12: Yeah.
13: Destiny, joy.
12: Yes.
13: And you have to make a decision because most girls would think at that point, at least Kendra, I think I would want to go back home and be with family and
12: right.
13: friends.
12: Surround
13: but what
12: support.
13: Did the Lord say to you?
12: He said, just because he got out of my will, don't you. Wow. And it really shook me. He said, I've brought you here to Virginia Beach. Don't leave until I tell you. And you know, everything was set up for my call. We have 11 adopted neighborhoods, so many, literally thousands of single moms and children whose lives have been changed.
13: Now you're jumping ahead 20 years.
12: You're okay. not supposed to do that.
13: Okay, so you make the decision to stay there.
12: Yes.
13: But even while Destiny's a baby, the Lord says, I want you to give out of your pain.
12: Yeah.
13: This will preach, but again, it's not popular.
12: It's not.
13: But in the middle of your pain, go ahead and minister to someone else.
12: Right.
13: Because
12: right.
13: you said the Lord showed you there are people out here.
12: Right.
13: That have been through much more than you
12: right.
13: have and suffered more.
12: Right. Right.
13: And what did you do? I love this. Kendra will love this part, what you did.
12: So I got my baby in my carrier and I went over to a subsidized neighborhood. I'd never been in that neighborhood.
13: She carried the baby in the carrier.
12: Yeah, in the carrier, right. And then I realized one of the days I was doing a prayer walk, literally I walked in the middle of a drug deal. I didn't know it. And I'm like, excuse me, guys, because I'm staying. And then I realized afterwards. But anyway, so I took my baby and what little food I had because it was a reality. I didn't have diapers and baby food. I had to pray it
13: this
12: out.
13: This was not a good area you were going to.
12: No.
13: This was not.
14: You didn't
13: But there were a lot of single
14: that,
13: moms there, and you were taking food.
12: Right.
13: Like,
12: right.
13: What in the world are you doing, Danette?
12: Well, that's what everybody said to me. But listen, don't listen to everybody.
13: Exactly.
12: Listen to the Lord.
13: Yes.
12: And so I went around, and I started knocking on doors and ministering to
13: and
12: the people.
13: And what happened? Did people receive you?
12: People started getting saved like never before. And,
13: that's
12: you know,
13: awesome.
12: Our first outreach. So then I came back with my little boom box and my little microphone. And I that's when I did the drawing. Everybody had to get a ticket and register. And then our big, you know, what every single mom wants is a $100 gift card to Walmart, right? So I'm like, that's going to be the big hook. And they had to all come and be present at the time of the drawing. To win the gift card if they won. So then I preached the gospel. To this day, these women are running after God. There was a lady there by the name of Tracy that got saved that day, and she was pregnant with her fifth child that day and did not know it. 2 weeks later, she found out. She called me. She goes, Danette, I'm pregnant, and I would have had an abortion, but something is telling me now that I'm a Christian that that's not right. We helped her. Keep that baby. We helped her through the pregnancy. She named it after me, Danielle Faith. And she's a worship leader now.
13: Wow. Oh, my goodness. I love that.
8: I need to know, one, whatever happened to your husband? And then, two, how did you struggle, or I should say make it through, being a first-time mom, not knowing what you're doing, and not having any support?
12: Right.
8: Like, did you work and have the baby? Like,
12: So I have a master's degree in counseling, clinical psychology. I can go and fall back on that.
8: Yeah.
12: And the Lord said, keep doing what you're called to do. I'm like, it's not cool to be traveling with a little baby. My husband committed suicide a few years after he left. Another devastating things to go through. Death is so final. It's extremely hard. That rocked our boat for a number of years after that, very challenging for children, for me. So I was grieving the loss of my marriage, the loss of my dream of having a family, now the loss of life of my former husband and the father to my child.
8: Right.
12: That's big. That's big.
15: You said something that you said it was the Lord revealed to you. He said, just because your husband got out of my will, you don't get out of my will. And I think that's such a powerful word, especially for people who do get married and they do feel like I am tethered here. And if one falls away, well, then I should just give up. Mm-hmm. But what was it in that moment? Because I know you were suffering. You had to have been grieving. You had been very confused and felt very lonely and afraid. What was that moment where you were just like, okay, I am going to stand up and I am going to, whatever I have, I surrender all of this. Mm-hmm. And I'm going to love people through my own pain.
12: So really, that was like at the year mark. Because I had fasted and prayed. I was like this size. I was this big around. And because of fasting and praying. And when the Lord said, then get up out of your mess and go do what you're called to do at the 1 year mark. And it was like, I have to choose to go forward for the sake of my daughter.
15: Yeah.
12: And for the call of God on my life. And then he showed me that all of these lives, if you don't do your call, you're going to stand before me and see all of the fruit that would have been produced. And I was like, that shook me. And so I had to raise my daughter and raise the ministry that I was called to do.
13: I'll tell you something she said that's really powerful to me is you said how important it is that you speak life to your kids about if you go through a divorce.
12: Right.
13: Through the, about the father or the mother, that you don't tear each other down. Because you said, yes, he had these addictions. He wanted to be free. He struggled. God understands that. And it's sad the way this story ended.
12: Okay?
13: He didn't really fulfill his destiny on earth. That's
12: exactly.
13: Sad. But you said there were so many great things about him. That's why you married him. So tell me about when you had the conversation with her about her dad, what you said about him.
12: I don't want to cry. But I told her, it's true. She has all of his good qualities and all of mine. And he was hilarious. He made us all laugh. And that's the way my daughter is. She was very, he was a detective. He was a senior detective. He was Mr. RoboCop. And so he got all of the top cop awards. He's very athletic. So is she. She's like Miss Robo whatever. She just called me yesterday. Mom, I broke my speed. She's snowboarding 39 miles an hour down a mountain snowboarding. I'm like, Destiny, don't tell me all those details, right? But she, and she loves the Lord. She's very compassionate. As a little girl, she would go around and she would want to, I'll never forget, we were trying to get back to the airport and we were returning the rental car. So we're rushing, filling up the gas tank. And she goes, Mommy, there's a homeless man. I want to give him my $5. And so she has compassion and she is she's our best teacher for our summer reading camps. Our inner city kids respect her. And she gets it where they're at being fatherless.
13: Wow. I love that. Don't you love that, Dorothy?
14: Oh, my goodness. You know, we all have been through some things. You know, but I remember during one of the hardest times, you know, normally we pray for ourselves or we pray for others or whatever. But I remember just praying and saying, Lord, you know, in the midst of my pain, I want to glorify you. Mm-hmm. No matter what happens, I want to glorify you. And when I would start my prayers saying that, then everything else was history because you know what? You're talking about the joy. And I remember telling my two precious boys, you know, reminding them of a song, you know, you've got the joy, joy, joy down in your heart, down in your heart to stay, you know, and those things, they seem little, but such great reminders of God's presence and his wholeness and the things that he can do when it seems hopeless.
13: So tell us about what you're doing now, what doors God has opened and this piece of property that God supernaturally gave you.
12: They built this event center. They built it as an event center, but God had them build it for us as a miracle center. April was in town. She was on my show. And I, after the show, I said, come on, girl, we're going to go anoint this building in the land. They built it for $4 million. They wanted a crazy amount. I had $5,000 cash. And so I put in an offer, right? So God told me to offer them $1.5 million. The first time he said it, I thought, this is just me. The second time, I thought, God, I'm going to be embarrassed. The third time, I'm like, I'm just going to do it. My agent said, there's no way, Danette, they're not even going to counteroffer. Well, they did. And we got the building. Now this is the deal. They gave me 90 days. And they said, I put $5,000 down. And they're like, well, we think she doesn't have any cash. And I'm like, well, she doesn't, but don't tell them, right? And so then they said I had to give a check of $80,000. I was like, that's easy. I can write you a check for $80,000. I'm like, are they going to cash it? And they're like, yeah. And I said, then we could have a problem. I said, well, how long do I have before they cash it?
16: 48 hours. I was like, all right, we're going for it. 37 and a half hours. People started coming to my office, bringing cashier checks, calling in from Puerto Rico, saying, God told me a year ago to give you money. Can I give you $5,000 today? And we're like, yes, you can. Had the deposit. But then we went to four banks. Four banks told me no. And they said, well, we're not comfortable with your cash flow. I said, I can understand that because my cash flow makes me very uncomfortable too. But when God says, it's it, he breathes on it, we get it. We got it. We didn't close with the bank. And now six of our eight outreach pillars are done out of our Miracle Center. Oh, to God be the glory. Awesome.
6: That you is know incredible. What I love is the oil marks are still on the door.
16: Yeah, we have the oil marks. Yeah. We're not washing them
6: off.
16: You
6: can tell we prayed.
17: The oil marks.
16: Yeah. When she anointed. Thank you.
17: People are watching right now saying, oil marks? Well, in the Bible, a lot of times people would take anointing oil, which would be olive oil most of the time, and they would anoint and pray over different things and different situations. And the Bible talks about how that the apostle Paul, they anointed his handkerchiefs and aprons and they would pray for people. Yeah. So that's what that is.
6: Yeah,
17: people need to know what that is.
6: Yeah. We do it over our kids' bedrooms.
17: You have some garbage oil. Like, Rachel had a few on her at her dorm.
6: Empty some bottles.
17: She doesn't. Well, no. I guess in the house you were in.
16: Yeah.
17: Well, you know, you and Rebecca both. Mm-hmm. I had little oil marks and stuff underneath their pillow they didn't know about. In their car, underneath their seat.
8: Oh, yeah, of course. You got to get it in wherever you can.
17: That's right. So, okay, the power of joy for women. Tell us about this devotional.
16: So I believe that it's so important to jumpstart our joy every single day. Yeah. And, you know, it's not just some Christianese saying there's real power in joy. And what got me through was the joy of the Lord, not because of situations and circumstances, but the joy that I found, number one, in my relationship with God, because this pushed me. I knew how to pray before, but let me tell you, everything I went through, it taught me to pray. Pray in every diaper, every jar of baby food, to stand in the midst of opposition and accusations, because people were saying all of these crazy things. I had to tune it all out, stay focused on the Lord, and tap into that joy from the truth of his word about me, how he saw me and my situations, my circumstances, and my future.
17: You know, I had a great man of God say to me the other day, he said, I will never stand with the accuser of the brethren.
6: Right.
17: Joni, I will never stand with the accuser of the brethren.
16: Come on.
17: He said, but I'll look for where the fruit is.
16: Come on.
17: And that's what you look at. And so today, you know, you have the same thing that Jesus had to deal with. I mean, I'm reading through the New Testament, actually listening to it. And it's so interesting to me. No matter what he did, they wanted to question and everything, accuse him of something. It's like, why did you heal on the Sabbath? Yeah. Well, would you rather him, you know, not be healed? I mean, you know,
16: Turn
17: Bartimaeus, they say, look, I don't know who he is. All I know is once I was blind and now I see, you know, but you push through those things. And the thing that will stop your joy is if you get in the fray of that and get bitter and have unforgiveness.
16: Exactly.
17: But you have to work on that.
16: Exactly.
17: Don't you, Kendra?
6: Every day. Every day. I mean, every day is an opportunity to be offended or to be an overcomer.
17: Especially if you're in ministry.
6: And to walk in his will. Yeah. Absolutely. It is a choice. Real quick, there were some things that you said that you highlight in your book where you say they're never lies. Mm. And these never lies can take away your joy.
16: Right.
6: What are they?
16: So, you know, people were actually telling me, oh, your ministry is over. You're never going to fulfill the call of God on your life.
17: Never.
16: And then I was like, you're never going to be able to keep your house. You're never going to be able to make it. You're never, all of these never lies. You have to tune out that noise and tap into the truth.
6: It's good.
17: So what about, just touch on that again, for someone watching is having a hard time, forgive. Take just a minute and talk about how important it is to forgive.
16: So no matter what we go through in life, we have to forgive. And you know, you may say today, well, this is just not fair. It's not about what's fair and not what's fair. It's about your choice to release and forgive. The Bible says if we don't forgive, God cannot forgive us. one of the real keys to forgiving is begin to pray for that person that hurt you, that person that left you, that person that falsely accused you. And you may say, well, you know, I don't really feel those things. Well, let me tell you, you pray for that person what you would want someone to honestly pray for you. And as you do it in faith, it will rise up the love of God in your heart for that person, and it will fall away as you choose every day to forgive, to release, and to go forward. Amen?
13: So good, Amen. So good. Well, we are out of time. Thank you for being here today.
16: Thanks for
13: having
16: me.
13: And never get tired of hearing your testimony, your story. It's amazing. And I just want those of you watching to remember, God's joy is your strength. The Bible says that

0: platforms. I want to thank you so much for watching. Thank you, ladies. Wasn't that such a great story?
1: Yeah,
0: encouraging.
1: Awesome.
0: I know you've been encouraged today. Hey, no more staying in the dumps. You're coming out of that. You're coming out of it, and you're going to say, Lord, I need your joy, and he's going to fill your heart with it, and you're never going to be the same. Thank you, Danette.
1: Thank you.
0: Appreciate your transparency.
1: Much.
0: Hey, we'll see you next time. Bye-bye for today.
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19: In a world that is shaking and looking for truth, Jesus is our rock. 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Jesus said, "Look at the fields, for they are already white for harvest." 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Last time, we began Revelation chapter 21 and heard John's incredible description of a new heaven and a new earth, a place where God will dwell with his people and where death, mourning, crying, and pain will be no more. Today, we're continuing through this chapter, picking up with this beautiful analogy of what heaven will be.

0: be like. 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
1: Listen, if heaven is anything like a husband looking at his bride who's been prepared and adorned for him, the joy of heaven is not going to wear off and you're going to be like, man, I wish I had video games up here. It's going to be a joy that just keeps building. It's like it's never over. You have a taste of heaven, but it just keeps getting better and it never ends. You don't have to stop eating ever. You know, and it just keeps going. In Ephesians, we're actually told that he's going to keep revealing his love and his tender kindness to us for eons upon eons upon eons. I mean, though you know him and though you'll be blessed in heaven, you won't be thinking, oh man, I wish there was more, but he will keep giving you more. And that will be the reality of heaven. Now, John tells us what else is different about heaven in verse 4. What else is different about heaven, the new earth and the new heavens, than the present one that we're on? It says, and God will wipe away every tear from their eyes. In the Greek, it's in the singular tense, every single tear. Every single tear will be wiped away. There will not be a thread of hesitation or disappointment with you there. Now, we are told that when we die and we go up to be in the presence of the Lord, that we can see what's happening down on earth. And we'll even pray accordingly. And we're told that throughout the book of Revelation. That those that are up there, they see. And they say, how long, O Lord, till you make everything right? However, once we return with Jesus, he sets up his kingdom and the new heavens and the new earth. There will not be a thread of disappointment. You won't even look back and have a memory of the bad things, of the wicked things. You won't see any of that. Every single tear will be wiped away. There'll be no school shootings. There's no watching loved ones slip away on a hospital bed. There's no funerals. There's no chronic pain. There's no anxiety. There's no insecurity. There's no emptiness. There's no broken dreams. There's no fear of the future. There's no fear of what other people think. There's no mental hospitals. There's no psychologists. There's no rejection, there's no loneliness, no failure, no disappointment, no victims, no abortion, no cancer, no war, no addiction, no broken hearts, no broken kids, no abused kids, no physical disabilities, wheelchairs, walkers, you can throw them away. They'll be gone. Not yet, but if you need it, you won't need it then. There's no hatred, there's no racism. And I read a story this past week about a traveler who found himself in the wrong area of Los Angeles and South Central LA, and his car broke down. Imagine the timing. And he pulls off on the side of the road, and he can't get it going. And so it quickly and with some nervous fervency, he calls AAA and gets a tow truck on the way. And the tow truck arrives a couple hours later. And as the tow truck is pulling up, the driver is about to get out when he has a 9mm put to the side of his head, and one of the gangs had taken notice, and one of them had surrounded this driver and puts the gun up to the side of his head. And before the gang member could even say anything, the driver says, man, this world ain't what it's supposed to be. It's not supposed to work like this. This dude back here, he's supposed to be able to break down and not be scared of getting mugged. And me, I'm supposed to be able to do my job and feed my family. This world isn't what it's supposed to be. And for a lot of us, you know the disappointment and the reality of that is that something about this world doesn't seem right. It's not the way it's supposed to be. Imagine what it was like for the man that we're told about in the Gospels who'd been paralyzed for 38 years. And for all those years, he'd seen other people walk. He'd seen them run. He'd seen them play sports. He'd seen him enjoy life in a way where it would have seemed to him like this is what life is supposed to be like. This is what I was created for. Only he was different. And then Jesus pulls up alongside of him and says, do you want to be made well? Strange question. Of course. This life isn't what it's supposed to be. In Isaiah chapter 65, verse 17 and 18, we're told, behold, I create new heavens and a new earth, and the former shall not be remembered or come to mind. But be glad and rejoice forever in what I create. For behold, I create Jerusalem as a rejoicing and her people a joy. And in all of this, as this is being revealed to John, he almost seems to be stunned. You know, he's just stunned for a moment, because look at verse 5. He who sat on the throne said, "Behold, I make all things new." And he said to me, "Write. Write it down. Start writing again, John. What did you stop for? They need to know this. I want them to know this, that the one who's giving this to you, the one who's delivering this to you, is not some overly excitable preacher. It's the one who's faithful and true. You can receive these words this morning from the one who is faithful and true. And that's why he says to John, write this down, because the day is coming. Listen, any present, current, silly pleasures of this life that are keeping you from Jesus, they are meaningless and worthless in light of eternity, and they cannot compare to the joy that awaits you in heaven. And the devil loves to mock the book of Revelation. And unfortunately, some Christian denominations, I have to just say it, some Christian denominations like to mock Revelation too. Some whole denominations discourage Christians from even reading the book, because unless you're a so-called expert who can decipher the secret meanings of the book, you'll get the wrong idea when you read it. The devil loves to mock Revelation. But God had Revelation delivered, not through an expert, through a fisherman who knew Jesus. And he said, write these things down. They need to know it. They need to know it. And he said to me, it is done. I am the Alpha and the Omega. You know, this is Jesus' title, by the way. You can throw that at the cults if you want to, because in Revelation chapter 1 as well, Jesus takes the title of being the Alpha and the Omega, the beginning and the end. He's the creator of all things, and he's the one that holds all things together by the word of his power, Scripture says. And he says, it is done. All the generations that have waited for this, it is done, he says. Hey, a little prophecy update for you this morning. I don't know how many of y'all have followed Israeli elections during this past month. I know we've had enough going on with Canadian elections. It might be hard to find, but Israeli elections are interesting. We have a new guy. It's not officially announced until the 25th, but a new guy that appears to be in position to be the next prime minister. His name's Benny Gantz. And you would not believe the promise that Benny Gantz made. It was at least a month ago when I first read it. Maybe more. Benny Gantz actually made the promise that soon after he gets elected, he will move to have a third temple created in Jerusalem. He's going to actually do it. Prophecy speaks of another temple being in Israel, and Benny Gantz says he's going to do it soon after being elected. I have no idea if he's actually going to do it. I don't know if he's going to do it. But he says he's going to do it. And the reason, just to give you some context, Israelis think the idea of a third temple is crazy. They think it's totally crazy. They think it's just the prophetic weirdos that want a third temple. And I'm not even saying if I'm for one or not. I'm actually saying it's going to happen. Prophecy says it's going to happen one way or another. And even though the majority of Israelis think that that's crazy, this guy has been elected, and he's promising, we're going to build it. We're going to do it. We're going to put a third temple in place. And what I want you to know this morning is that Jesus is coming back. His words are faithful and true, and Jesus is coming back. I hope you have that reality close to your heart. Jesus is coming back. Charles Spurgeon wrote, "Time is short, eternity is long. It is only reasonable that this short life be lived in the light of eternity." So if Jesus is coming back at any time, and he could come today, what do you need to hand over to him this morning? What do you need to hand over to him? Is there some silly little pleasure that's keeping you from Jesus right now because you're like, I know it's silly, but I like it? It won't matter. Jesus is coming back. Would you lay that down before him this morning? Would you give that to him? Because he says to you, "I will give of the fountain of the water of life." Now, who's this for? Who's the fountain of the water of life for? Well, first, the very first thing we read is in verse 6. It says that the water of life is given freely to him who thirsts. The water of life is given to the one that thirsts. To thirst for the water of life means that you have become aware in some way. God has done things in your life. God has drawn you to Himself. Your sin has become real. Your brokenness has become real. Your loneliness has become real. Your discontentment has become real. Something has become so real to you that you know you need God. Maybe it's just those, you know, those Bible verses you memorized when you were a kid that you can't get them out of your head. And God has become real and you realize, I need God. It says, to him who thirsts, they will be given the water of life. The second thing we read is that the water of life is only given freely. Did you see that in verse 6? The water of life is given freely to him who thirsts. It must be given freely. The word freely means undeservedly. The only way to receive the water of life is undeservedly. Now, that's good news. That's good news. You don't want what you deserve. I don't want what I deserve. I want what I don't deserve. And that's what God has promised to me. For the one who thirsts, he'll be given what he doesn't deserve, water of life. Say, well, I have no category for that kind of joy. I don't know what you're talking about. Well, it's a lot like water. It's a lot like water when you're really, really thirsty. You know, for all these years, people have talked about the fountain of youth. Indiana Jones was all over it. And Jesus is the one that promises water that becomes in you like rivers of living water. That's the picture. That's the description for you. And then in verse 7, we see another description of who will receive the water of life. Look at verse 7 with me. He who overcomes shall inherit all things, and I will be his God, and he will be my son. He who overcomes. John writes elsewhere that we overcome by the blood of the Lamb, by the word of our testimony, and that our overcoming is done by faith. You see, you cannot earn the water of life. You cannot earn what God only gives undeservedly. You cannot manipulate it out of his hand. You cannot formalize it. You cannot plan the revival service and put up a tent and a big sign and say, this is going to be a revival because we had a 15-point checklist and we did them all. You cannot formalize it. He gives freely and undeservedly the water of life, as he does his grace always. It's freely and undeservedly. Now, what does a thirsty man do when he's given drink? He drinks it. And this is a picture. It's a picture of faith. He doesn't spit it out. He doesn't say, yeah, but, and spit it out. He drinks it. He's thirsty. And that's why he takes it. The water is supplied by God, not by my works, not by following rules. You know, Paul himself, he followed the rules so well. But you know what? He said there was a law that slayed him. And that was covet. Thou shalt not covet. I mean, I want stuff my neighbors have. I want it a lot. And I mean, of all the spirituality for the Apostle Paul, he's like, this is the law that slays me. You know, it's not the adultery rule, it's not the murder one, it's the covet one. I covet. I want things. I want things. I demand things even. And he said, that one slayed me. I can't by my own works. I can't earn it. I can't memorize enough. I can't just follow all the rules. Thank God. Amen. Following all the rules is miserable. And he says, you can't get this just by following all the rules. It's got to be received undeservedly. Freely, it's given. You know, going to a discipleship class doesn't make you a Christian. Having Christian parents does not make you a Christian. Going to church doesn't make you a Christian any more than going to A&W that can turn you into a hamburger. I was thinking about that this morning. It can turn you into a chubby chicken, but not a hamburger. So it works, I guess. But there's nothing about these walls that can save you. And there's nothing about the people around you that can save you either. The water of life is given to the man who thirsts and doesn't spit it out, who comes undeservedly before the Lord. Well, now as we get to our final verse, who won't be in heaven? We've heard who will, who won't be in heaven. He says, but the cowardly, unbelieving, abominable, murderers, sexually immoral, sorcerers, idolaters, and all liars shall have their part in the lake, which burns with fire and brimstone, which is the second death. I laugh, actually, when I read that verse. Don't be offended. It's not at the lake of fire. I'm laughing at the liars, you know, because it's very easy for us to, you know, check off the list and be like, I don't do that. I don't do that. I don't do that. I don't do that. And the Lord would say, you're a liar. Really? You've kept them all? That's why Jesus said, a man who has lust in his heart over another woman, he's already committed adultery in the heart. a man who's full of anger and resentment towards his brother, he needs to go forgive him. He needs to go work it out with him, because otherwise it's like murder in the heart. You can't get away with it just because you hide it or because nobody else knows about it. What's in your heart will be revealed one day. And that's why every man should be, ought to be thirsty and not spit out the grace that God offers. The cowardly, who are they? They're the ones that refuse to stand with Jesus. They may even know that he's real, that he's true. They may even heard God's call on their life. They may even sensed his presence in worship. They've tasted to a certain extent, but they'd rather side with the world and with the pleasures of sin. That's what makes them a coward, is they know Jesus is true, and yet they won't step over the line. They won't drink. They don't want to say no to sin. They don't want to disappoint the world. The unbelieving, those that are unwilling to drink, the abominable. I had to look up abominable. You would think I would know what the word meant. I didn't, and I was surprised when I read the definition. It's actually one who has a stink and causes one to turn away. You know, you get a sniff and you turn away. Now, I have experience a little bit with kids and diapers, and I can tell you this about stink, is that little girls stink just as bad as little boys do. I'll admit it changes over time, but in the beginning, their diapers are just as bad. And that's the idea of abominable, that we all have sin, we all have stink, and we can't get rid of it. And it stinks just as bad as the one next to us. They don't stink worse than us. We all have it. It all stinks, and we need to be cleansed. The sexually immoral, it refers to any kind of sexual activity outside of marriage. Notice here, desire is never a justification for some kind of sexual act. Just desire is never a justification. God determines right and wrong because he's the designer. And to tell the designer, I think I have a better idea, that's kind of like, you know, I mean, my tires got worn bald on my truck about 2 years ago, and I've been putting off buying new ones for 2 years now. And finally I did. But, you know, to suggest that I can redesign it, be like, I don't know, Lord, an oil filter is more what I desire to purchase. How about I just throw two oil filters on the back of there? They're round. They work. And to suggest that we know better than the designer is dead wrong. And so the sexually immoral will have no place there. Listen, if sex is what makes people happy, then maybe prostitutes ought to be the most happy people in the world. And if fame is what makes people happy, how come athletes and actors and musicians aren't the happiest people in the world? If drugs are what make people happy, how come addicts aren't the happiest people in the world? If alcohol is what makes people happy, how come alcoholics aren't the happiest people in the world? You see, God knows better because he designed us. And he also says sorcerers. It comes from the Greek word pharmakeios, which is similar or familiar to you because it's the same word that we get our word pharmacy from. It refers to a drug abuser. Idolaters. How many have replaced God with idols of this world and hold those idols dear to them in their heart? They hold them over God. They hold them before God. And now finally we get to that last one, which is liars. Why do you think it includes liars too? They all seem so bad, this whole list, and then we get to liars. And you think, really, Lord? Really? And the thing is that the ground is flat before the cross. We all come on the same level before him because we all have stink. We all have abominable acts that would cause him to turn away. But you know what God the Father did for you and for me is that Jesus Christ took all of my abominable sin upon himself, and the Father turned away from him instead of me. The Father turned away from him instead of me. That's the place he took for me. And so whatever on this list maybe describes you or pierces your heart a little bit or convicts you or makes you mad at me, understand this. Jesus took that sin upon him, and the Father turned away from Jesus so that he wouldn't need to turn away from me in the day of judgment. Liars. Maybe it refers to a Christian living a double life, covering up a sin, but trying to look a certain way. Or maybe it refers to somebody that says, no, I don't need the drink. I'm not thirsty. I don't need the drink of salvation or grace. I understand why some people need a crutch, but I'm good. I'm better than that. Listen, despite my mess, this is God's love for me. This is what he's shown me, and this is what he shows you this morning. I want to ask you this morning, have you drank? Have you taken that drink of the grace of God, the cleansing work of Jesus, a surrender of your heart to Him? You know, this is why we give people a chance to respond at the end of our services. Christianity is not, this isn't about entertaining you all. I mean, if you wanted entertainment, you could find better entertainment. Don't amen that, but, right? You'd go find a movie to go watch or something if you were just in it for the entertainment. Christianity is not about entertainment. It's about Jesus Christ. He'll be the brand of heaven. You know that. He'll be the logo of heaven, Jesus Christ. And that's what church is about. And this is why we give you a chance to respond at the end of services, is because Jesus actually calls us to drink, to take His forgiveness, to take His salvation, to take His correction, and to receive His love and His grace. And it's no work or great thing of mine. He's the one that pursued me. He's the one that revealed to me that I'm thirsty. And He's the one that offers the cup to me. And my part is just to drink. It's just to drink. I don't even have to pick the cup up, actually. He just offers it to me, the water of life. And if you'll just drink and not spit it up, you'll have the water of life, Scripture says. Listen, I don't know where your shame, your mess is, but if you have a mess, He took that mess on Him. He took that mess on Him so that you could be cleansed, so that you could be changed. If you have a mess this morning, drink the cup of forgiveness. Receive it from Him. Have you received that personally? Or have you just kind of followed, you know, the expectations, walked the line that you were told to walk? Have you received it from Him? I want to invite you to receive from Him today, to drink it.
0: And so, to learn more about what it means to drink deeply of the cup of forgiveness, please reach out to the team at Whitefields Calvary Church. 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
3: Hi, I'm Dr. Doug Weiss, and for over 40 years as a licensed psychologist, I've helped countless individuals heal from life's deepest hurts and challenges. And here on Healing Time, you won't just hear powerful testimonies, you'll be equipped with practical steps and biblical tools to walk in real, lasting freedom in Christ. 1 in 11 families are navigating the challenges of raising special needs children. And sadly, many of these families feel isolated in their communities, and believe it or not, they feel isolated from their own church. Today's guests are on a mission to help churches open their doors and their hearts to every family. Through their ministry, they're showing what it really means to create spaces of belonging where children with special needs and the parents can actually experience the love of Jesus in unique and powerful ways. Rachel and Kyle Vermeulen, welcome to Healing Time.
4: Thank you. Thanks for having us on.
3: Yeah.
5: And, thank you so much for having us.
3: We like to meet people and expose the church to people that are doing ministries that are often like on the outside the Sunday school, right? Mm-hmm. Outside the margin of like what we think of. We got a singles ministry, we got a marriage ministry, mm-hmm. right? But you guys are in a unique situation. So I want to start, first of all, let's start with your stories. Okay. So I'll start with you, Rachel. Give us your, you know, being raised, getting saved, and how this all evolved for you.
5: Yeah, so I grew up in a not Christian home. Mm-hmm. I'm the first generation Christian, first Christian in my family. And I grew up with a lot of love, but instability and trauma. Mm-hmm. And with that, I feel like the Lord was preparing me and planting seeds for my future. When I was 16, my friend Megan took me to church camp just for fun. I asked my parents, hey, I want to go to this camp. They were like, okay. And the Lord captured my heart. And from that point forward, I just knew that his love was for me and that he had more for me than I could have ever imagined throughout my whole childhood.
4: Absolutely. And then you progressed, dating, married, like walk us through childhood, all that.
5: So I ended up going to Bible college straight out of high school and got a ring by spring is what we like to call it back then. And get married, got married pretty young, shortly after my freshman year. And
4: so you're like 19, 20 years old.
5: So it was super young, but I felt called to it. I really wanted to do pastoral ministry and lean into that. And my ex-husband at the time was working in the ministry space and we felt really called. And then the Lord totally changed our life by me getting pregnant and us getting a Down syndrome diagnosis prenatally at 13 weeks. So really early on in the pregnancy. And through that, my whole life changed. It kind of felt like the bottom fell out for both of us. One, his life looked one way. He was a pastor's kid, had grown up in the church and had this white picket fence life. And I didn't have that. But the trauma that comes with a diagnosis that is life changing at such a young age changed both of our lives. And when we were walking through that together, we both decided, okay, how can we lean into this? And we leaned in different directions. The Lord really called me to keep the child, to live this life out with Caleb and knowing that he is the one that was chosen for me. It wasn't part of my plan, but it was part of God's plan. And he brought me redemption through that, even as a single mom walking into motherhood by myself.
4: So and the marriage didn't make it.
5: No, it didn't make it.
4: He chose to not be part of the process.
5: Yeah, and chose out of raising a child who is fearfully and wonderfully made, which was so tough for me, especially with the heartbreak of this being my first relationship, first marriage, thinking my life was going to look like
4: first child, one.
5: Yeah, first child. All of these transitions. I'd moved hundreds of miles away from home when we got this diagnosis, so very limited support system. But I knew that God was the redeemer of all things and that he would restore the situation in his time.
4: All right, give us your background a little bit, before, and then I'll let you tell us how we met.
5: Okay? Yeah, absolutely.
4: So take us up to that.
6: Yeah.
4: Okay.
6: So my background, I'm the very first Christian in my family as well.
4: You're both carrying the flag.
6: Yep, exactly. Yeah, I got saved at 17 years old. And for the first time in my life, it felt like that backpack I'd been carrying my whole life finally came off. I got married pretty young as well. I was 22 years old. And for me, I was chasing after the Lord. And, you know, ultimately at the very end of that, I ended up getting divorced. Kind of similar situation, but we leaned in different directions. I honestly feel like, though, being the first Christian in my family, walking that out, but then also seeing what I truly wanted in a wife, in a relationship. I wanted kids. I wanted a family. God then directed me to Rachel, and it changed my life in ways that I could never expect it. And it's the most beautiful blessing that I've ever had in my entire life, to be honest with you.
4: So how did you two eventually meet? Because you're both divorced, right?
5: Yes. Yeah, newly divorced.
4: And you're both young.
5: Yes.
4: You have a child.
5: Yeah. Right?
4: And so you're probably not making a lot of money at that point in life.
5: Yeah.
4: Right?
5: Oh, yeah.
4: You're just kind of surviving and getting by, right? So then how did you guys meet? Like at Burger King or like what?
5: No, yeah. So I was divorced about a year and I was divorced before most of my friends got married. So there's this thing called online dating now, dating apps. And my friend Savannah encouraged me. She was like, Rachel, like, you're not done yet. Cause I was like, I'm wasted. Like I would be a burden to any man. Like this is gonna be mine and Caleb's story forever. And I don't think anyone is gonna be able to love me. So I downloaded this dating app just for fun. And the only thing I put on there was that like the requirement was a Christian man, like a true godly individual. And the first person person that came up was Kyle. And we ended up FaceTiming that night off of this dating app called Hinge. Sure. And right away I told him, hey, I'm a package deal. I have a beautiful son. His name is Caleb, and he has Down syndrome and mm-hmm. some severe medical complexities. But he is more alike than different, and so incredibly the best part of my story. Mm. And you can go, Kyle, his response.
6: Yeah, so we met during COVID. So especially we were living in Las Vegas. That's where we're both from. And so when we met, nothing was open. So if you didn't do online dating, you weren't going to meet anybody. And when Rachel told me that, I met Caleb for the very first time. And we met at Costco, I think it was. And I remember like it was yesterday, because I've told the story a million times, but I was walking behind Rachel and she said, you know, let me introduce you to Caleb. And he looked around her, saw me coming, and he had the biggest smile in the world and looked at me. And the moment I saw him, my first thought was, this is my son. That's it.
4: Oh, wow.
6: I mean, he captured my heart in a way that I've never had it captured before.
4: Yes.
6: And when he walks into a room, he lights up the room.
4: No, that's awesome.
6: Yeah.
4: Okay, so then you dated for how long? Got married?
5: Yeah, we dated about 60 days. Mm-hmm. I knew from like the week after we met that he was the soulmate that God had planned for me. I knew that I went through all of the experience I went through to lead me to this amazing man. Mm-hmm. And so, yeah, we decided probably like a month in that we were going to get married, and we wanted to do everything by the book, do premarital counseling, do all the things. And
4: good stuff to do that.
5: Yeah.
4: If you have someone in your life and they're in the process of getting married, make sure they get premarital counseling.
5: Yeah.
4: It's super helpful.
5: So helpful. And it set us up to win.
4: You can take some personality tests. You can learn some things about each other, learn some things about yourself, and, you know, kind of come up with some agreements ahead of time.
5: Absolutely.
4: Like how we're going to do things so that it's a little smoother going in.
5: Yeah. And he needed to know that raising a child with a disability wasn't like this easy feat. It wasn't done when you were 18, but we were going to have Caleb probably for the rest of our lives.
4: Right.
5: Likely outlive him. Mm-hmm. And that's not something easy to think about. That's not to say, hey, you know, it's just a piece of cake. It's a walk in the park.
4: It's a journey.
5: Because it's a journey. Yeah. And it can, you know, I've already had division in a prior marriage because of the fact of having a disability present and being impacted by that. And so as we walked through those steps of premarital counseling, we saw that our internal family systems were like super similar and that we were super compatible. And the Lord just totally opened those doors, and we ended up eloping about, like I said, 60 days after. He asked my dad.
4: During COVID, outside.
5: Yep.
4: Kind of judge willing to go outside, or her pastor.
5: Yeah, our pastor was willing to go outside and so excited and for our marriage. And just saw that, you know, we were meant to be, and that the Lord was going to use this story for his good.
4: Yeah. Okay. And this is why we do this show, is because most of the church doesn't know. First of all, they're not living your life. Okay, so we got to give grace there.
5: Yeah,
4: they have
5: absolutely.
4: No experiential reference point for the day in, day out. And oftentimes when people don't know what to do, they do nothing.
5: Yeah.
4: Okay, just in general.
5: Absolutely. Yep.
4: Like if I lift up the hood of my car, then I close it.
5: Yeah.
4: Okay?
5: Yeah.
4: Because I don't know what I'm doing. I don't even know what I'm looking at, to be honest. And sometimes the people in the church is people. They look at a circumstance that's outside of their reference point, outside of their knowledge base, outside of their experiential reference point. And they don't know what to do, right? And so what did you experience? Because we're talking to Christians in 195 nations right now.
5: Yeah.
4: We're talking in every city in America right now. And I found like I had a single mother here recently, and we found out that only 1% of churches has a single mom's ministry.
5: Wow.
4: 1%.
5: Yeah.
4: So, of course, I encouraged our audience to get on that.
5: Absolutely.
4: And I want to encourage them to get on this too, because I think this is an important issue that we're missing this huge amount of people that are suffering.
5: Yeah.
4: Who need the love of Jesus more than anybody.
5: Absolutely.
4: And they need MOPS, and they need support more than most people do, right? It's hard enough raising children generally, but then when you have these other variables, it can make it harder. So when you walked in to the church doors, what was the church's response to you in general? And then I'm sure you found a good one eventually, but
5: Yeah. In the early years, there was a lot of rejection just because of the lack of education, not knowing what to do with a medically complex and child that looks different. So we would walk into churches often and be told, we don't do that here. or
4: we,
5: you know, this isn't the place for your family.
4: Oh, wow.
5: Maybe try another church down the road. And
4: so, like you were like the color purple or something.
5: Yeah.
6: Yeah.
5: Right? Yeah.
6: Yeah.
5: Just because our son had almond shaped eyes and maybe wore oxygen sometimes. And that really, for us, felt like rejection. Like we didn't belong
4: there.
5: That
4: wasn't a feeling. That was a fact.
5: Yeah, absolutely.
4: Like a feeling could not be true, but that was actually true. They were saying,
5: yes.
4: Know, thanks, but no thanks.
6: Yeah. Yeah. And even with that, I mean, even if they didn't say it verbally, we could tell it just from walking. Yeah, we would walk in and immediately you could just tell that it was tense. Mm-hmm. They didn't know what to do. They were scrambling. They're like, okay, I got to go find, you know, my lead because I don't know what to do here. What do I say to them? How do I respond? Are we able to put him with other kids? What's this going to look like? And I think that really exposed us really quickly that the church just didn't know. You know, it wasn't their fault. They just didn't know what to do once we arrived.
4: Well, I think it's the seminary's fault, actually.
6: Yeah.
4: I mean, because I went there and they didn't talk about this.
5: Yeah, absolutely.
4: And with the continuing statistical anomaly that this is on the rise in such a huge way, like never in world history.
5: Yeah. Mm-hmm. 1 in 4 people have a disability. 20% of our nation is disabled, and it's the largest marginalized minority group in the whole world. And only 10% of churches have any sort of ministry.
4: So when we come back for the 90% of you, we're going to talk about maybe how and show you kind of what can be done in a church so that when they come to your church, that they are loved and they're not pushed away. They're encouraged to come, and we can make a space for this, and we can make a space for the parents who will love you so much. It's like they feel like they're the wrong, like they're space people or aliens when they walk into a church. And we want to help that not be other people's experiences, because we are better than that as a church. Now, we might not know what to do. We're going to help you with that, so stay where you are.
0: 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If you would like to benefit from Dr. Doug's incredible resources, including his books, DVDs, and workbooks, visit daystar.com/healingtime and start your journey to healing today.
4: We're back with Rachel and Kyle sharing their heart for the special needs ministry in every church and why it's so important that the church looks like Jesus, who said, bring the little children to me. Don't keep them away from me. And I think we need to hear that as a church. I mean, it breaks my heart that 10% are actually embracing this community when it's so big. Now, you guys, you created a ministry called, give me the name of your ministry.
6: A Little Extra Love.
4: A Little Extra Love. 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
6: alittleextralove.com.
4: alittleextralove.com. So I want you to go to alittleextralove.com and donate, okay? Just do that. Because if you can't have this ministry, you can support one that can multiply it. Okay, and it's just a little extra love. So try to do that. I really encourage people to do that because you guys are in a very niche ministry.
5: Yeah. Mm-hmm.
4: And I know what that feels like, okay, because I had a niche for the last 40 years banging at the church trying to solve a problem that it had, but it didn't know it had.
5: Yeah.
4: Okay.
5: Absolutely. Yeah. In the same boat.
4: Yeah. So you're in the same situation. So I really want to, so tell me about the ministry, what you guys do. You have something called the Inclusive Pathways, but tell me what the ministry does.
5: Yeah, so A Little Extra Love supports both churches and families. We have two sides of the spectrum in faith-based resources and getting these de-churched families back into a local church community. Mm-hmm. We say de-churched because 1 in 3 families leaves their church after a disability diagnosis due to feeling rejected or like they don't belong there anymore. Mm. And so, yeah.
4: Okay, so I'm in that situation.
5: Yeah.
4: I reach out to you guys. Mm-hmm. All right, so let's just say I'm a family, not a church. Okay, what is it that I need to get from you guys? What do I need to get from you guys?
5: We have a parent advocacy guide for you to bring in your church. It's 56 pages, and educates the family exactly on what to say to your pastor and how to overcome objections that may be like, oh, well, you guys are the only disability family in your church. Well, why are you the only disability family in the church? It's because that we have lack of access. Mm-hmm. There's lack of opportunity here to be involved in church for disability families or to belong in church. And so this guide really walks parents step by step through how to get inclusive pathways into their church and have their children be discipled, not just have access.
4: Right.
5: And then on the other side of that, we also offer a family support community. So
4: let's stop there because I want to make sure that people are hearing what you're saying.
5: Absolutely.
4: If I'm in a family like this situation, I can get this because really what it is, it's helping me to help my pastor understand that he needs help.
5: Yes.
6: Yes, absolutely.
5: Absolutely.
6: Yep.
4: And it's kind of me educating her or him or them, right?
5: Yeah.
4: Whatever that group, because it might be the elders.
5: Absolutely.
4: It might be the deacon board.
5: Yes.
4: Yep. You never know who's really in charge of what's going to happen here.
5: Yeah.
4: And to share with them some really good salient points and ideas and maybe encourage them to think through their reactions.
5: Absolutely.
4: Because their reactions are really out of ignorance and fear.
5: Yes.
6: Yeah.
5: Okay.
4: It just is. And it's not coming from a place of, you know, courage, let's say.
5: Yeah.
6: Yeah.
4: Okay, it's coming from an unknown place.
5: Yeah.
4: Okay, and so this parent can actually not have to be forced to leave their church, but to maybe encourage the church to say, this is an open door, not just for me and my family. This child wasn't sent to me alone.
5: Exactly.
4: It was sent to us.
5: Yes.
6: Yeah.
4: And us need to learn.
5: Mm-hmm.
4: And if we learn, then we can help others in our community. And this can be actually an evangelism tool.
5: Yes.
4: Right. And I had the same argument. I was like, listen, in this, because I dealt with sexual addiction and the church didn't think they had problems. I'm like, listen, start a group because people will get saved.
5: Yeah, absolutely. Right?
4: Okay. And so I understand the kind of uphill thing. Okay. So that's empowering to the couple because now they have something, they get resource they can use.
5: Yeah.
4: Go to, if that church doesn't do that, they can go to the next church and present the same thing and find a church that's actually incongruent or willing to be.
5: Yes.
6: Yeah. And I think a lot of the times when we talk with parents, a lot of the times they think that they are a burden. They don't want to bring the conversation up because they think, well, you know, this is my child and I don't need, you know, I don't want the church to feel bad for us or you know, I don't want all of these things. But for us, it's your child deserves to be discipled, deserves to be prayed over just like every other child.
4: Yeah,
6: they deserve that. Mm-hmm. And so by giving them that guide, we've seen so much confidence in these parents to go to the leadership, even if maybe they've had it before and it didn't end so well.
4: Right.
6: But now they have something where they can look at it and say, okay, my pastor may say this. This is how I should respond. And this is how I can present the
4: instead of being defensive and angry and hurt.
6: Exactly.
5: Yes.
6: They have the facts on their
4: you're
6: side.
4: You're having a conversation instead of a reaction conversation.
6: Exactly.
5: Absolutely.
4: Right. And that's really quick. And I will say, there are some churches doing really good.
5: Yes.
4: You know, I was in Colorado Springs. Back in that day, we had about 100 special needs. They had the front rows, okay? And my children made the sandwiches for the special needs group for them to have lunch after church.
5: Yeah.
4: So, okay, so now I'm the church, okay?
5: Yeah.
4: And I come to you and I say, okay, how can you help me? Because that's where it's going to be. Because I don't know anything.
5: Yeah.
4: I know Greek. Hebrew, I know 3 points in a song, right? But I really don't know what to do with a little guy or gal who I don't understand.
6: Mm-hmm.
4: And I can't really communicate with.
5: Yeah.
4: Mm-hmm. Okay, and I don't know what to do with you guys either. So help me.
6: Yeah.
4: So what does the pastor get from you, Kirk?
6: Yeah. So the first thing that we do is we sit down and we look at where their church is at currently. Who are they actually serving? Do they have staff members on staff that have kiddos with disabilities and maybe they're not coming to church, which we've seen a lot of times where they're paying out of pocket just to serve, you know? And so that's the first place that we start. We walk them through.
4: So you do like an assessment of the church.
6: Exactly. Yeah.
4: Okay. That's a fair thing.
6: Yep. And we walk through those.
4: Is that on your website? Like,
6: can they
4: assess themselves?
5: Yeah, absolutely.
4: They can get an A, B, C, D, U, F?
5: Yeah.
4: Okay.
5: Absolutely.
4: Okay.
6: Yeah. And really the main part of the programming that we love is everything is customizable. So we don't just walk into a church, give them a PDF document and say, hope you make it. Good luck, right? We walk alongside the church every single step of the way, from the very beginning to recruiting volunteers, to looking at buddy ministry, to looking at safety protocols, looking at, anything from trauma-informed therapy. I mean, we really try to make sure that churches, when they start the disability ministry, that it's going to be here 10, 15, 20 years down the road. And then also parents like us, when they, when we send them to church and we say, hey, this is a, you know, this is a church, we work with them, that we feel confident that these families are going to not only have a good experience, but that they're going to feel like we finally found the one. We found the church that not only supports us, but sees us and walks us through that journey.
4: Well, I think what they're looking for is to find Jesus inside the church.
6: That's it.
5: Absolutely.
4: You know?
5: Yeah.
4: The guy who loves you no matter what you look like.
5: Yeah.
4: The guy who's going to, you know, he's there for you. He wants to impart wisdom and walk with you. And they're looking for like that with flesh on it.
6: Yep.
5: Absolutely.
4: And, you know, it's sensitive because I really believe what you're doing is important.
5: Thank you.
4: And I believe it's important because I believe most of the church doesn't know what to do. So I don't think they're in sin, they're in ignorance.
5: Absolutely.
4: Which to you feels really bad, okay? And but you're doing something about it. What I love, and this is why you're here, is because you took your pain, your mess, your situation, your circumstances, your, you know, your out of the box life, and you said, we're gonna do something and make a message out of this, and we're gonna be part of the solution. We're not gonna just sit at home and watch it on TV and complain about our life, right? Which some people do that, you know?
5: Yeah.
4: Right? Okay, and it's easy because I know in going down this road, I am a psychologist, and so going down this road, one of the greatest things you're helping with is that kind of spirit of isolation. Because it's kind of like, you know, parents who have prodigal kids, you know, and they don't, they just don't go to church anymore because they don't want someone to say, well, how's your kid?
5: Yeah.
4: Well, they're the bartender. Okay. They're doing great, but you know, they're a bartender and they're sleeping around and they're doing drugs and, you know, right? And so we get in a situation where we will isolate because we don't know how to communicate. Do you know what I'm saying? And I think what you're doing is breaking down those walls.
5: Yeah.
4: So what has been some of the responses to you, Kyle, and going through this process and talking to churches?
6: I mean, it's definitely a mixed bag. Like you said, there are some churches who do a great job and they're trying to improve upon that. And we get that. And then there's other...
4: And your church is supportive. I mean, New Life is probably behind
5: you. Oh, we love New Life.
4: They're probably writing you a check. I mean, they're helping you. If they're not, you'd let me know.
5: Yeah, one of our good friends is the disability ministry coordinator over there.
4: Okay, good.
6: Yeah, and they do an amazing job, right? And there's other churches as well. And I think a lot of the times when we have these churches do reach out, they find us online or maybe they're a staff member and they have a child with a disability, and they're reaching out for themselves, you know, and they're thinking, how can I just get my child in here? And it overflows into the rest of, into all of their friends and everyone else who starts coming to their church. But I think a lot of the times I get from pastors and they say, you know, we only have three or four families here, Kyle. So what's the, we don't really need this here, you know, but then when I start bringing up statistics or I look at their zip code and I say, well, this is outside your four walls.
4: Oh, wow.
6: These are all of the families who they would be in your church.
4: You can do that.
6: But yeah, but they just don't know that, we can walk into your doors and that they can be looked at and seen as whole.
4: Okay.
6: So.
4: Okay, so you're giving me, so any grandmother could actually get in touch with you guys and say, okay, give me some stats.
5: Yeah, absolutely.
6: 100%.
4: I want to go
5: to
4: this church, my church, and say there's 150 families within 5 miles of our church.
5: Yeah.
4: How can we evangelize them? How can we reach out to them? How can we let them know this stuff? And a lot of this stuff is available on the website. It's alittleextralove.com, right? So, and people don't know these resources.
5: Yeah, no.
4: Yep. Like, I didn't know these resources until you just told me.
6: Yeah.
4: Right? And so we're learning together, okay? And I really want you to go to, it's alittleextralove.com. And I really want you to go through this website. If you're a grandparent and you don't feel like you have a ministry, your love is so needed. Right? This is a perfect, you know, empty nester problem solver, right?
5: Absolutely.
4: I don't really want to go back to work. Okay, don't.
5: Yeah.
4: Go help some people who really need some help.
5: Yeah,
4: you know, do that 5 or 10 hours a week and you'll feel like really like you're doing changing the world because you are. You know, it only takes one person to say, hey, we love you, sit by us, you know, we're gonna take you and your family out. And it only takes one person to do that. And you feel welcomed. But what I like about what you're doing is it's not just love, it's intelligence. Okay, and so I want you to definitely go to the website and find out more about this particular topic, maybe even get the numbers in your area code, and you can, or your zip code, and tell your pastor, listen, what can I do? Because pastors love volunteers. So you guys, you can volunteer, get it started. You don't have to keep it going, just Do it for a year and let someone else pick it up. Okay. Now, I know many of you, you're on social media, so go to our Instagram at Dr. Doug Weiss and subscribe. 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And you can also listen to Dr. Doug Weiss podcast available on all major platforms. And this one is something I really want you to share, because I know most church leaders do not know what you just learned. Now, you are more equipped than they are. So as a responsible servant of the Lord, I commission you to go help them. Okay. And Rachel and Kyle, thank you so much for being here and sharing your hearts. Really,
5: thank you.
4: I can tell that you love what you're doing. You love your son, and he has birthed an entire ministry stream. Mm-hmm. So he was given to you for a reason.
5: Absolutely.
4: And they are given to us for a reason. Mm-hmm. So I appreciate that what you guys have done. I really do. It just touches my heart. I hope you're enjoying today's episode. But before we finish, I want to tell you about Jesus and how simple it is to make the most important decision of your life. If you've walked away from him or you've never made him Lord of your life, you can do that right now. Just repeat this prayer with me out loud. Say, Jesus, forgive me of my sins. I repent. 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In Jesus' name, amen. 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Listen, we love you. Welcome home. 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
18: Wild Mountain can be a pretty dangerous place. You stay on the trails and stick with me. There's adventures to be had there, too.
19: Come on, CJ, jump!
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19: It wasn't too far for me!
17: Ah! Insight for Living is proud to present Paws and Tails.
21: Well, Stacy and Marcia met up with Goose and told her everything that they'd learned from Alma that morning. So it was with an abundance of youthful enthusiasm that they pushed Alma and her wheelchair from the cafe back to the Shady Days rest home. It was there that they started forming their plans.
16: You girls make your plans, and I will knit.
15: This is so exciting! Do you really think God will do something?
22: I do. If we do the right thing for the right reason, I think he will.
15: Okay. How about we try to build a new home for some needy family in town?
22: Okay, that's...

0: we want and make them home tonight.
1: I will get them.
2: We could each make a sign-up sheet and have four or five lines on it for four or five families to sign up on.
0: And bread.
3: And bread?
0: Well, you can't have soup without bread. I think it's a law.
2: Soup and bread. All good.
3: All right. I sure don't want to break any laws. So, what do we call this?
2: Do we need to call it anything?
0: Oh, it would be good to call it something. How about the Marsha, Stacy, and Goose Super Supper? But we spell super like S-O-U.
3: No, like S-O-U-P-E-R.
2: That is so clever. You are very clever, Marsha.
3: Why not the Stacy, Marsha, and Goose Super Supper?
0: That would be fine. I just thought that... I don't care who goes first.
4: Here you are. There is a sharpener in the box somewhere. It sounds like you are making big plans.
0: We are. We are going to make sign-up sheets for families to get a free supper. We're going to call it the Stacy, Marsha, and Goose Super Supper.
2: But we are going to spell super S-O-U-P-E-R. Oh, isn't that clever?
4: It is. Can I ask a question?
3: Sure.
4: Who is this for?
0: Who is it for?
4: Who are you doing this for?
2: Well, the needy families, of course.
4: I am sorry, Goose, but that is the wrong answer.
2: It is.
4: If you are doing this just to serve others, you will soon dry up. Some will not thank you. Some will take advantage of you. And some will even try to stop you.
0: No one is that mean. Are they?
4: That is just the way some people are. Don't try to serve others. Try to become like Christ. Now, part of doing that is to serve others, but the difference is that now you won't be working alone. You will be working with Christ. He will be guiding you, giving you power, and He will be dipping into the treasures of heaven on your behalf. Become like Christ, and everyone around you will be blessed. That is the way to honor God. That is the way to serve others.
3: Okay, we want to be like Jesus.
2: Yeah, like Jesus.
4: Muy bien. I have another question for you. If you are doing this to be like Jesus, why are your names on the sign-up sheet?
3: Ouch.
0: So, we're gonna need a new name.
2: Yep. We are gonna need a new name.
3: Will that work for everyone?
2: I like it.
0: I think it's great. Should we wake her up?
3: Yeah, she won't mind. Alma? Alma, we have a new name.
4: See? I was just... What is the new name?
0: We're gonna call it the Hug from God Supper.
4: Oh, I like it very much.
2: This is what we have so far. If you would like to get a Hug from God Supper of homemade soup and bread, just sign your name on one of the lines below. This sheet will be collected at 2 o'clock Sunday afternoon. By 6 o'clock on Sunday night, a servant of God will deliver you your meal. Please bless me by letting me show you God's love.
4: I think it's beautiful.
2: It'll be very fun to make them up. That's my favorite thing. Drawing and decorating.
4: So you will post them up before church?
3: Yep, we've each picked out our spots.
0: Oh, this is so exciting! Let's go get started!
4: Amigas, you're forgetting something.
3: Really? What?
4: If this is a hug from God and not from you, perhaps you should ask Him to share His love through you.
2: Whoopsie! We'd better pray.
0: Oh, sure. Dear Heavenly Father, please help us to do what You want and in the way You want to do it. And please, Father, do more than we can even imagine. In Jesus' name, amen.
2: Amen.
4: It has been a wonderful afternoon with you, girl.

0: girls.
1: Bye, Alma.
2: Maybe we'll see you at church.
3: Adios, Alma.
0: Adios, Stacy. Goodbye, girls. Oh, Lord, please do more than they can even imagine.
4: So that night, the girls all went home, and each of them created a beautiful Hug from God Supper sign-up sheet with four spaces to sign on. In the morning, they each tacked them up. Stacy's went outside of the church itself. Marsha's went outside the general store, and Goose put hers up outside the pharmacy. It was after church, and with great anticipation that they wandered down Main Street that next day. Anticipation to see if anyone had signed up. Anticipation to see if all four lines had been filled, and anticipation to see if their desire to explore and experiment with their faith would, well, to see if it would work.
5: My mom said to not start the soup until we knew how many signed up.
1: Wish I had thought of that. I've got a great big pot boiling away right now.
6: I have all my stuff ready, chopped up and all, but it's not cooking yet. Oh, this is so exciting.
5: Okay, I see mine. Is there a name on it? Is it full?
1: I can't see it from here. I think so.
6: Where did you put yours, Marsha?
1: The general store. Well, you knew that.
6: Well, then what's that on the post office?
5: If you would like to get a Hug from God supper of homemade soup...
7: Who made this? It has 10 lines on it, and it's all filled up.
1: I sure didn't.
6: Don't look at me! Oh, oopsie.
5: No, don't say oopsie.
1: What does oopsie mean? I don't want to hear oopsie. What does that mean?
6: Well, I just had such a good time making my sign-up sheet.
5: I'm waiting for an oopsie.
6: My sisters joined in.
1: They helped you...
5: Oopsie. They made their own.
6: Well, it was just for fun. They weren't supposed to put them up.
5: Well, they did. And all over town.
1: How many did they make?
6: Oh, not very many. Less than my brothers did. Oopsie.
5: Oh, no. There's another one on the firehouse.
1: I see two on the hotel. 10 lines. All filled up.
6: There's one. Two, three more!
5: That's 60 or 70 meals. We can't do that. This is a disaster.
4: Well, after a long night of reading the manual for the big lathe, the machine that can make 10 rake handles at one time, Alex was ready to start the new day by giving her a try.
8: Okay, now. Stand back, boys. This thing hasn't run for 37 years. There's no telling what might happen.
9: What if it blows up? Oh, that would be so bad.
7: Should I go get my dad?
8: No, he's working back there in the manager's office. If this works, then I'll get him. All right, I've dripped oil on the gears, checked the fuses, and closed the hood. Here it goes.
7: Alex? Is it supposed to do that?
8: I don't think so. Get back! It's gonna blow! It's gonna blow!
10: We'll be right back!
11: 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Let Paws and Tails help. 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
8: You two, get behind something!
7: Alex, don't get away from it!
8: Is everyone okay?
7: I'm good.
9: Fine. Wow! Oh, that was close.
8: That's it! I'm way in over my head here, and there's no shore in sight. This is no blessing from God. It's a punishment for being dissatisfied and wanting more.
13: Alex! Alex!
8: We're over here! Everything's fine. Everyone is fine. mostly.
3: Alex, you won't believe what I just found.
8: Nothing! I don't want to hear about any more potential. Can't you see I am drowning here? It's over!
3: You have everything.
8: Whatever you found, you can have. Okay? Unless it's $100,000, I don't want to hear about it.
3: I found $1,427,312.
7: What?
9: Really?
3: Can I keep it?
8: What do you mean you found it?
3: There's another bank account. You only knew about the president's account.
8: Which has nothing in it.
3: I found the books for the manager's account. Money they use for hiring workers. To repair broken machines, to buy supplies. Whatever is needed. Here are the resources to get them. Almost $1.5 million. There's going to be interest on top of that. You may have several million by now.
13: It was here all the time.
9: And your uncle never knew. Huh. That's kind of embarrassing.
13: I would have lived out all my pathetic little life and never known that was there. I never would have known without you.
3: You can't bear the weight of a great blessing alone. That's why God gave us each other.
9: What does this mean? I can't get my mind to think straight. Maybe I could go home. Maybe I could just get away from here.
14: Hello in there!
15: Anybody in here?
14: We're back here. Are you the new owner?
3: No, this is the new owner.
8: What can I do for you, old-timer?
14: Oh, we heard the factory whistle blow.
8: Oh, yeah, we kind of accidentally did that.
7: Sorry about that.
15: I heard it all my life. Heard it when we'd start and heard it when we'd quit. And then it stopped. I ain't heard that whistle for nearly 40 years.
3: The factory whistle. Did you work here?
14: We all did. The old ones, anyway. It's like coming home. Being in here after all these years?
5: Okay, we need a plan.
1: We need $1 million. We're an army to cook all of those meals. I just wanted to serve God by serving folks who could use a hug. And now, we're all going to be expecting a hot meal, and they're not going to prepare dinner because we were supposed to bring it. And now, instead of helping people, we're going to make a lot of hungry people very upset.
6: We're going to kind of make God look bad.
5: But we can't just sit here and complain. We need to get those sign-up sheets and go to each and every house and tell them that we messed up. But they'll get their supper next week or the week after that.
1: We better get started so they have time to get their own supper ready. Oh, this is gonna be so embarrassing. Oh, I should have just kept quiet and been happy with the way things were. I think this is my punishment for wanting more.
5: Where are they?
6: Where's what?
5: The sign-up sheet. It's gone.
1: No! No, this can't be happening! Oh! Ah! This one's gone, too!
6: Someone took them all! Except the ones we made. Oh, they're all gone!
5: Who would be mean enough to do something like this?
6: You, McClaw.
1: You?
6: How are we gonna know who to apologize to?
5: You? Hugh McClaw, you have gone too far!
14: Smitty over there worked the big lathe. I worked the sawmill.
9: We found the sawmill!
14: Oh, it's a good one. Nothing like the smell of fresh-cut lumber.
8: What have you been doing all this time?
14: You mean since the last owner came and shut everything down and sent us all packing? Nothing much. There's not much other work to do around here. This whole town grew up around the factory. When it closed, we just tried to scratch out a living. Did you know the cold-hearted old coot?
8: He was my uncle.
14: Sorry.
8: No offense taken.
14: No, I mean, I'm sorry he was your uncle. He was self-centered and heartless. No one deserves an uncle like that.
8: You're right, he was. But mostly he was scared. He had a lot of fear.
14: Well, his personal fear sent a whole generation of villagers into the poorhouse.
8: What's that?
14: Looks like Smitty is bringing the big lathe back to life.
8: No, no, no, no, no. It's gonna blow up. Turn it off. Get down, everybody. It's gonna blow up. Run!
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17: Turn it off!
18: What? Can't hear you!
17: Run for yours!
8: What?
18: You okay, pal?
8: What happened? How did you do that? It was about to blow.
18: Ah, that was nothing. Old Louise here. She always fusses and gripes that way when I start her up in the morning. I just pour a quart of oil into a gearbox and she gets downright pleasant. My wife is the same way until she gets a morning coffee.
8: Well, that wasn't in the manual.
18: Oh, I bet not. That's the kind of thing you learn as you go.
3: So you remember how to make rake handles?
18: Sure, most any kind of tool handle. And occasionally, after work, I used to even make a few baseball bats for whatever folks might be interested in such things.
9: Oh, me, I'm interested,
7: I'm super interested.
13: They know how to operate the machines.
18: What I wouldn't give to be back in the good old days.
13: You want a job?
18: now, don't be fooling.
13: I'm not fooling. I really, really need you.
18: Well, there's nothing I'd like better.
19: Slow down, amigas. Slow down. Are you sure Hugh took the sign-up sheets?
7: Not really, but it had to be him or one of his gang.
1: It's not just that. Everything went wrong. I wanted to do a good thing, but now everything is worse off than before. Even after we prayed.
6: Should we get home and start making soup for the names on our lists?
7: No. We just need to take care of this whole mess. Doing a few suppers won't solve our problem here.
6: I've been trying to think of something positive to say, but this is a real mess.
19: Listen to me, girls. You said you wanted to experiment, to discover what God would do, to discover what your job was in all of this. So what have you learned from your experiment?
1: Nothing. No, not nothing. I learned to not experiment, to not explore, because it will go bad. I am angry and embarrassed, and I just want to go home.
6: You could have a nice bowl of soup.
1: Oh, I hate soup.
6: Oh, sorry. Well, I have some fresh bread you could use.
7: Just don't.
6: Oh, yeah. Sorry.
19: If you were in this alone, only serving others, then you would have perhaps failed. But you were not alone. You did it with the right motive and in the right way. You were in the act of becoming like Christ, and that is beautiful.
7: All I can think of is to start going around and asking, door to door, if they signed up or know anyone who did.
19: It is not easy becoming like Christ. But it is always worthwhile. Don't stop too soon, mijita.
1: If we have to apologize to the whole town, I guess we better get started.
7: Let's start at Mrs. Hyman's house. This is so impossible.
1: It feels like we're about to start bailing water out of the ocean.
6: Excuse me, Mrs. Hyman. What you doing with the wagon?
20: Hey, Goose, I've got some soup. It's a hug from God.
1: What? Who gave you soup?
20: No one. I made it. I made soup and bread just like the sign-up sheet suggested. And now I'm making my deliveries. This is so much fun. It really is a blessing.
7: I'm confused.
1: There's another one. Excuse me, Miss Burke. Are you delivering hugs from God?
21: I sure am. And I'm almost done, too.
6: Why are you doing it?
21: I found these darling sign-up sheets in the back of the church. I thought it was a lovely idea. So I took one, and my neighbor signed up.
6: Wow.
21: I was lucky to get one. They were getting snapped up right and left.
7: Wow.
1: So all of those people who were going to be angry about not getting their hug, they got hugged after all. And the ladies who took those sign-up sheets, they got hugged too. Oh, and so did we.
0: Wow.
21: Gotta go, girls. Bye.
1: All kinds of folks are getting hugs from God. But we didn't even make soup. We didn't even make most of the sign-up sheets.
7: We didn't do it alone. Jesus was helping. We were helping Jesus.
1: Alma was right. Alma!
7: We gotta tell Alma.
1: She's gonna get a hug from God soon.
7: Wait till she hears.
1: Hey, slow down! Wait for me! Everyone is getting hugs from God.
4: Well, the girls were more courageous from that point on. Their souls grew stronger because they had pure motives and they were willing to take some risks. The same happened for Alex. He hired everyone who had worked in the factory before, and they took care of the machines and they taught the younger ones to do the same. Alex, the blessing that he thought was a curse, well, it became a blessing for him and for everyone else in the village. He got to do what he does best, taking care of the people who work for him. The whole town benefited, both from the new jobs and from the things that the factory made. It boils down to the fact that because some folks were willing to risk and experiment with their faith, a lot of folks got hugged by God.

0: 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The song, God Can Do Abundantly, was written by Sandy Howell and Bob Sobo. 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

0: This is Chris. I'm glad you could join us for Adventures in Odyssey, a place of discovery, imagination, and excitement. 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
1: Batter up.
2: Secret weapon?
3: It's Connie.
4: We'll be scoring touchdowns left and right.
2: What?
4: Coach Buck.
5: I got about 100 push-ups with your name on them.
6: Pretty long box. What's in it?
7: Bruno Beltzer.
6: Little League can be brutal.
8: You're

0: Hi, Sam.
1: Hi, Glenn.
0: Well, here we are, the start of another baseball season.
1: Yeah, here we are.
0: This is my first year with the Odyssey Coyotes, you know.
1: Congratulations.
0: You don't seem very happy. Don't you think this is exciting?
1: How many different ways are there to say no?
0: Let's see. Nada. Yet. Nine.
1: It was just a figure of speech, Glenn.
0: Oh.
1: The truth is, I really don't know why I'm here. I'm not a very good athlete.
0: Hallelujah.
1: Hallelujah?
0: That's the only word that's said the same way in every language.
1: That's nice, Glenn. I wonder why we're meeting at Wits End.
0: Where do you normally meet?
1: It's a baseball team. Where do you think we meet?
0: Oh, on a baseball field. Do you know if they use AstroTurf out there?
1: You know, you're gonna fit in with the Coyotes just fine.
0: I hope so. I can't wait. Fielding grounders, shagging flies, pulling together, winning games.
1: Winning games? You haven't played on this team before, have you?
2: Now, Sam, let's not be unkind.
1: Just trying to be truthful, Mr. Allen.
2: The Coyotes have won games before. In fact, they almost won the championship, didn't they?
1: That was a long time ago. Now, we just lose.
2: Well, maybe this season will be different.
1: Why should it be?
2: That's why you're all here. All right, everybody, quiet down, please. Quiet down. Thank you. Now, I suppose you're all wondering what's going on. Well, I've been asked to introduce you to your new coach.
1: New coach?
0: You mean Mayor Riley isn't going to coach us?
2: I'm afraid not. Tom's mayoral duties are so demanding he can't lead the team anymore, so he's handed over the reins to someone else. That's why you're here. Odyssey Coyotes, meet your new coach.
3: Hi, everybody.
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7: That's right, Sam.
3: Okay, listen up, everyone. I know I'm a surprise to you all, and I'll be the first one to admit that I don't know everything about this game yet. That's why I'm going to have to depend on you guys to help me out. Together, I think we can have a great season. So how about it? Are you with me?
0: Yeah, I'm with you, Connie, all the way. Yeah, of course.
3: Thanks, Glenn. Sure. Now what about the rest of you? Are you with me? Oh, come on. You can do better than that. Are you with me?
0: Come on, you guys.
8: Yeah.
0: Yeah, all the way. Let's go, go, go, go.
1: Sam?
8: Okay, I'm with you.
3: All right, then. Let's hit the field.
4: Yeah!
0: Let's go!
2: Nice job, Connie.
3: Well, so far, so good. I'll see you later.
2: Connie?
3: Yeah?
2: You know, I think it's great that you're trying out new things, searching for your niche, but coaching? Are you sure about this?
9: Jack, I am disappointed in you.
2: Oh?
9: That's the same reaction I got from the Little League Association. All men, by the way. I expected a little better from you.
2: Oh, stop being silly. I wasn't talking about your being a woman in a traditionally male arena. I'm talking about you. Coaching is a big responsibility. Are you sure you're up to it?
9: Oh, you just wait. You'll see. We're going to put together one of the best seasons the Coyotes have ever had. We'll be scoring touchdowns left and right.
2: Connie, that's...
9: Football, I know. I was just seeing if you were listening. Bye.
2: That girl.
10: Strike three, you're out.
9: Oh, man.
3: It's all right, Sam. It's just practice. All right, next batter. Let's go. And Andy, take Glenn's place on the mound.
11: Okay.
1: I'm never going to get a hit.
9: Yes, you will. You just have to keep trying.
0: Sorry about that, Sam.
1: Don't apologize, Glenn. You're a pitcher. You're supposed to strike people out.
0: I know, but I feel so guilty. I mean, I tried to pitch slow and everything.
1: Oh, great. I can't even hit Glenn's slow ball.
3: You just need to concentrate, Sam. And maybe you should choke up on the bat, too.
8: If he choked up on it anymore, he would kill it.
1: Bruno.
3: Who?
1: Bruno Beltzer. He pitches for the Crosstown Tigers.
11: Star pitcher.
3: Well, what are you doing here? Why aren't you at your own team's practice?
8: We're done for the day. Besides, I was just scoping out the opposition, and from what I can see, you guys are going to be no trouble.
1: Oh, yeah?
8: Yeah. I've seen better swings in the monkey cage at the zoo.
1: Leave your relatives out of this.
3: All right. That's enough. Bruno, I think you better leave.
8: Oh, yeah, sure. I don't want to cause any trouble. Keep up the good work, Sammy. You're the best player our team's got.
1: Yeah? Well, then you're in pretty bad shape.
12: Thanks a lot, Glenn.
3: Look, don't pay any attention to Bruno, Sam. He's just a bully.
1: No, he's right.
3: Sam.
1: You don't have to be nice, Connie. I know it's true. I can't hit anything or catch anything or do anything except quit.
3: Quit? You're quitting the team?
1: Yeah.
13: But you can't. I mean, you shouldn't.
1: Why not? I'm just dragging everyone down. You'll be better off without me.
3: Sam, we've only been practicing for a week.
1: Doesn't matter. I'm not going to get any better.
3: Well, no, not if you don't practice.
1: I'm tired of trying, Connie. I quit. I'll see you guys around, okay?
3: Oh, Sam.
14: Jack?
2: Well, if it isn't Coach Kendall. Why are you coming in the back way?
14: Is Sam here yet?
2: Haven't seen him.
14: Good. I need to put this under the counter.
2: Pretty long box. What's in it?
14: A surprise.
2: Ah. So, how are things going?
14: Good. Really good. Except for Sam. He quit.
2: Quit? Why?
14: He doesn't think he can play. Then yesterday he had this run-in with a big pitcher from the Crosstown Tigers.
2: Oh, Bruno Beltzer.
14: Yeah. How do you know about him?
2: Have you forgotten where we are? I hear the kids talking.
14: Yeah. Well, anyway, Sam struck out and Bruno made fun of him. Now Sam wants to give up.
2: Little League can be brutal.
14: You got that right. The thing is, Sam really doesn't have a bad swing. He just needs some confidence that he can hit the ball. So I've come up with a plan to give him some.
2: I take it that's where the box comes in?
14: Yep. See, I was reading this book about motivational coaching and it said... Oh! Wait, here he comes.
2: Oh, hi, Sam.
1: Hi, Mr. Allen. Okay, Connie, I'm here. But if this is about quitting the team, my mind's made up.
14: Are you sure?
1: We went over this yesterday. Yes, I'm sure. No matter how hard I try, I can't get a hit. It's time to face the truth. I'm just no good. Is that it?
14: Well, yeah, I guess. But it's just that...
1: Just that what?
14: Well, Sam, I disagree. I think you are good. You need a little help, that's all.
1: Help? What kind of help?
14: A secret weapon.
1: Secret weapon? What are you talking about?
2: Yes, what?
14: I am talking about this.
1: A box?
14: Open it.
1: It's a bat.
14: Not just a bat. A very special bat that once belonged to Lefty Grizel.
1: Lefty Grizel? The Major League home run hitter?
14: Yeah! This is the slugger he hit 60 home runs with the year his team took the pennant. Look, he carved his name in the bottom. See?
1: Cool!
2: Where did you get this, Connie?
14: My grandpa. He was a big baseball fan. Grizel gave this to him when he was little, and he left it to me when he died. I really haven't known what to do with it until now. Grizel told my grandpa that this bat was very special. He said it has power and accuracy, and sometimes it even seems like it has a mind of its own.
1: Really?
2: Well, I don't know about that.
14: Skeptical, huh? Well, I've got some baseballs here. Let's say we go try it out.
1: Okay. Come on, Mr. Allen.
2: I hope you know what you're doing, Connie.
14: Stop talking about quitting, hasn't he? Let's go.
3: Okay, Sam, we'll take it easy until you get used to the power of the bat. You ready?
1: Yeah.
3: Here you go.
1: Hey, I did it! I hit the ball!
3: See? I told ya! Okay, here's another one.
1: Wow, that one went even farther!
3: Yeah! Okay, now this time, I want you to really let it fly.
1: Okay, do it!
3: All right, watch. Here it comes!
1: Wow, did you see that? That would have been a surefire homer.
3: Yeah, that was beautiful.
2: Congratulations, Sam.
1: This thing really is a secret weapon.
14: Yep, And it's all yours.
13: Really? Wow!
14: If you stay on the team. Deal?
13: Absolutely! Thank you, Connie. Thank you.
14: You're welcome. But listen, are you listening?
13: Yeah.
14: Okay, the bat has a lot of power and accuracy, but it has to be controlled.
13: Okay.
14: You'll need to use it every day, starting today.
13: I will. Understand? Yeah.
14: Okay, so you can get a feel for what it can do.
13: Okay, I promise. I will. In fact, I'm going to go to the batting cages right now. Thanks again, Connie. Bye, Mr. Allen.
2: Bye, Sam.
14: So, what do you think of my solution?
2: Well, he's staying on the team, so it obviously worked.
14: Thank you.
2: But I think you need to listen to the same advice you gave Sam about that bat.
14: What do you mean?
2: Connie, psychological motivation can be a very useful and powerful tool as long as you control it. You need to be very careful about this.
14: Oh, I will. Don't worry, I just wanted to give him some confidence.
2: Well, I think you succeeded.
14: Well, I guess we'll find out in 2 weeks.
2: What happens then?
14: Our first game.
11: Steer act!
3: It's all right, Glenn. Just take them as they come.
14: Get ready, Sam. You're up next.
13: Connie, are you sure about this?
14: Hey! You got the secret weapon, right?
13: Yeah.
14: Well, okay then.
11: Ball.
3: Good eye, Glenn. Good eye!
2: Connie.
14: Oh, hi, Jack.
2: Oh, I'm sorry I'm late. How's it going?
14: It's the bottom of the second. Glenn's at bat. He has 2 strikes and Sam's up next.
2: Oh.
3: Base hit! Base hit!
2: Go, Glenn, go!
3: Oh, he made it! Woo, he's on first. Stay there!
2: Good job, Glenn.
14: Sam, it's showtime.
13: Okay, secret weapon. Time to do your stuff.
2: I see he has the bat.
14: Yeah, he's played with it constantly. In the batting cage, at practice, at home. I just hope it pays off.
2: Well, we're about to find out. Here's the windup. The pitch.
3: Swing!

0: want to cheer for Coach Kendall.
1: But Sam was the one who really pulled it out.
2: You were great, Sam.
3: Thanks, Mr. Allen.
4: Yeah, and what stats? 4 hits and 2 home runs.
3: I can hardly believe it myself.
0: Okay, everyone. It's off to Wits End for your victory soda.
5: Yeah! Yeah!
3: Connie?
1: Yeah, Sam?
3: Thanks again for the bat. It really is a secret weapon.
1: Told ya. And this is just the beginning.
3: Yeah! Hey, guys, wait up!
2: Really is a secret weapon? I thought you were going to talk to him about that.
1: I will. Don't worry, Jack. I know what I'm doing.
6: Hey, make way for the coach!
2: Now, why don't I find that very reassuring?
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9: All right, we're back. This is Arlo Snowden on Odyssey 105 with Sports Talk. My guest today is Connie Kendall, coach of the Odyssey Coyotes Little League baseball team. And Connie, your team has had an absolutely fabulous season.
1: Well, thanks, Arlo. They've played hard, and I am really proud of them.
9: As well you should be, Connie. The Coyotes are definitely on a roll. You've clinched your division title and won a spot in tomorrow's playoff game. You'll be facing the only team that's beaten you all season, Coach Mott's Crosstown Tigers, in the fabulous pitching of Bruno Beltzer. How do you feel about that?
1: Well, Coach Mott is a good coach, and Bruno's tough. But we're not worried. The game we lost to the Tigers was one Sam Johnson didn't play in because he was on vacation, and Sam's hitting has been the key to our success.
9: Now, Connie, I can't let you go without asking you about being the only female coach in the league. Now, has it been difficult? I understand Coach Mott said you should stay in the kitchen and bake cookies.
1: I sent Coach Mott a batch of my cookies, actually.
9: Is that right?
1: And now he knows why I don't.
9: No kidding.
1: In some ways, it has been difficult, but that just made me all the more determined to succeed. And I hope I've proven that I can coach just as good as the rest of them.
10: I don't believe this. The Coyotes facing us in the playoff? Sam Johnson, a star hitter? He could barely hold a bat at the start of the season. These guys shouldn't even be in the same league with us. I think tomorrow morning I better pay little Sammy a visit. This doesn't make any sense. The two of them have been practicing all afternoon, and Sam has hit nothing but homers.
11: Come on in, Glenn. Okay.
10: They're headed for the bleachers. I gotta get closer to find out what's going on.
11: You nearly knocked that one out of the park, Sam. You hit like that tomorrow, and we're sure to win.
12: That's the plan, Glenn.
11: It's incredible. I mean, the first week, you couldn't hit anything. Now you can hit everything I throw at you. Everything anybody throws at you.
12: That's because it's not me.
11: Huh?
12: Okay. I guess I can tell you this, since we're already in the championship. This bat is a secret weapon.
11: Secret weapon?
10: Secret weapon?
12: Yeah, it belonged to Lefty Grizzell.
11: Wow!
12: It's really fantastic, Glenn. It's like it's got a mind of its own. I don't know what I'd do without it. It's gonna win us the championship.
11: Wow, I have just one question.
12: What?
11: Who's Lefty Grizzell?
12: Never mind. Come on, let's go round up the balls.
11: Okay.
10: Secret weapon, huh? Gonna win us the championship, huh? Well, we'll just see about that.
3: Connie!
2: Good grief, Sam.
3: Mr. Allen, where's Connie? She wasn't at the stadium. Please tell me she's here.
2: I'm sorry, Sam, she isn't. She had to run some errands before she went over the field. She's probably in the field now, though.
3: Oh, man, oh,
2: now, Sam, calm down. Tell me what's going on. Huh?
3: Somebody stole the secret weapon.
2: What? When? How?
3: I was on my way to the field. I stopped to go to the bathroom at the restrooms in the park.
2: Uh-huh.
3: I leaned the secret weapon against the wall. When I turned back around, it was gone. Somebody stole it.
2: No, Sam, it's all right. Go back to the stadium. Pick out another bat.
3: Another one? I can't hit anything with another bat. I can only hit with the secret weapon.
2: That's not true.
3: Yes, it is. Without the secret weapon, I'm useless. Useless.
2: Sam, wait. Wait for me. Sam.
9: And if you're just joining us, sports fans, this is Arlo Snowden on Odyssey 105, coming to you live from the Little League Championship in McAllister Park. We're just about to start the traditional seventh-inning stretch, and at the end of six, the Coyotes are down 2-0. And, of course, the surprise of the game is the no-show of Coyote star hitter Sam Johnson. As Coach Kendall paces back and forth in the dugout, I know she must be wondering the same thing everyone else is.
3: Where in the world is Sam?
2: I know where he is, Connie.
3: Oh, Jack, where?
2: I had to chase him all over the park, but I finally caught him. He's in my car.
3: In your car? What's he doing there? He needs to be right here.
2: He won't come.
3: Why?
2: Because your little scheme backfired, that's why.
3: What are you talking about?
2: You never set Sam straight about the secret weapon, did you?
3: Well,
2: Connie.
3: Well, I've been meaning to, but he's been hitting so well and we've been winning. I just didn't want to rock the boat.
2: Yeah, well, the boat has sunk. On the way to the game today, Sam set the bat down in the restroom and somebody stole it.
3: Oh, no.
2: Oh, yes. Now he's nearly catatonic. He believes the only way he can hit the ball is with that bat. Connie, I warned you about this.
3: I just wanted to give Sam some confidence.
2: I know you did, but this has evolved into something much more now. It's not just Sam's confidence that's on the line here. It's also your reputation as a coach.
3: Well, what's that supposed to mean?
2: I think you know. All along, you've wanted to prove that you were just as good as anyone. Well, let me tell you. A good coach doesn't try to instill confidence in their players by lying to them or by winning at any cost.
5: Excuse me.
3: Coach Mott. Bruno. What are you doing over here?
5: I was looking through our equipment bag, and I came across something I think belongs to you. Bruno.
10: I found this in the bathroom.
3: The bat! You found it, huh?
10: Hey, Sam shouldn't have left it lying around.
2: Sam?
10: Well, I mean, I...
5: Just be quiet before you stick your whole foot in your mouth. Look, Coach Kendall, I'm sorry about this, and it's not gonna go unpunished. I'm taking Bruno out of the game.
10: What?
3: Thank you, Coach Mott, but to tell you the truth, I wish you wouldn't.
5: Really?
10: Listen to her, Coach!
5: Quiet!
3: I'd just consider it a favor if you'd leave him in.
5: Oh, okay, if you say so.
10: Yes!
5: Don't think you're getting off that easy. I got about 100 push-ups with your name on them. Now get back to the bench.
10: Yes, sir.
5: Listen, Coach Kendall, I know I've said some unkind things in the past. I just want you to know that, well, I think you're a good coach.
3: Thanks, but I'm not a good one yet. Come on, Jack, let's go talk to Sam. Sam?
12: Connie!
3: What are you doing? You have to get out and join the team.
12: I can't. Without the secret weapon, I'm sunk.
3: You mean this?
2: Connie!
12: Where'd you get it?
3: It doesn't matter, because I'm not going to let you use it.
12: What?
3: Sam, this is just a bat. A piece of wood no different than any of the other ones we have over there. It doesn't have any special powers or abilities. It's just a bat.
12: Then how was I able to hit all those homers?
3: Practice! Think about it. You were out there every day for hours, hitting ball after ball. That's what won you all those games, Sam. The only secret weapon around here is you. Sam, the team needs you. You, Sam. Not this bat, but you. Please?
12: All right, let's go play some baseball.
9: We're in the home stretch, folks, and it has been quite a game. Tigers pitcher Bruno Beltzer flying through the seventh and the eighth. But the bottom of the ninth is a different story. The Coyotes have runners on first and third, and walking up to the plate is Sam Johnson.
13: Well, if it isn't Sam the Sham.
12: Just throw the ball, Bruno.
13: Whatever you say. Ready? Here it comes. Catch you looking.
6: Don't let him get to you, Sam.
13: Here comes the next one.
6: Directing.
12: Oh, man.
13: All right, Johnson. Enough playing around. You're going down.
12: No way.
14: Nine, eight,

0: more sodas for the Little League champs.
1: Yeah!
2: Connie?
3: Yes, Sam?
2: I just wanted to say thanks for everything.
3: You're welcome. And I want to thank you, too.
2: What for?
3: For helping me learn what it means to be a good coach.
0: Hey, you guys, let's hear it for the Coyotes' real secret weapons, Sam Johnson and Connie Kendall.
4: An important part of being a good leader is making decisions that are good for the people you're leading, even though the decisions may be unpopular. Sam probably could have gotten a hit with a secret weapon, but Connie knew it would be better for him if he didn't use it, so she kept it from him, even though there was a chance the Coyotes could have lost the championship. Connie recognized that Sam's welfare was more important than winning. Now that's good leadership. And that's all for now. If you'd like to write to me, I'd love to hear from you. 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And I'm Chris, hoping you'll join us again next time for more Adventures in Odyssey.
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7: 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That frees me.
8: 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Attitudes that limit their ability to experience the freedom that God intends. Today's message on In Touch, the teaching ministry of Dr. Charles Stanley, points us to a singular truth that can open the doors to help anyone who wants to live free at last.
7: Let me tell you what I believe most people could put on their tombstones when they die. That would be extremely accurate. Free at last.

Jesus therefore said, when you lift up the Son of Man, then you will know that I am He, and I do nothing on my own initiative, but I speak these things as the Father taught me. And He who sent me is with me. He has not left me alone, for I always do the things that are pleasing to Him. Isn't that a tremendous thought? I always do the things that are pleasing to Him. As He spoke these things, many came to believe in Him. Jesus therefore was saying to those Jews who had believed Him, if you abide in My word, then you are truly disciples of Mine, and you shall know the truth, and the truth shall make you free. They answered Him, we are Abraham's offspring, and have never yet been enslaved to anyone. How is it that you say, you shall become free? Jesus answered them, truly, truly, I say to you, everyone who commits sin is the slave of sin. And the slave does not remain in the house forever. The son does remain forever. If, therefore, the son shall make you free, you shall be free indeed. Now, if I were to ask you tonight, how many of you are in bondage? Some form of bondage. I wonder how many people, to be honest, would have to lift their hands and say, well, I am. Now, I'm talking primarily to believers because more than likely most of you here tonight are saved. That is, you have already trusted Jesus Christ as your Savior. You know that you're saved. But you've never felt a real, genuine, true sense of freedom. It's like every time you want to have a liftoff, there's something that has a hold on you that's weighting you down. You've never truly been freed to become, to be, to enjoy, to do. There's just something there. Now, Jesus said, if you know the truth will set you free. Now, here's the danger about living in bondage. You can get so comfortable living in bondage that after a while, if somebody offers you a way out, you don't want it. You know why? Because you're not quite sure you can deal with that much freedom. Many people, when they're saved, here's what they do. They just leave one form of bondage and slip over into another form of bondage. That is, they leave the bondage of the world, the habits that they had, their attitudes, their fears. They had one form of bondage there. They leave that and they become a Christian. And you know what they do? They take upon themselves another form of bondage. Now I've got to live by the Ten Commandments. Now I've got to live by the Sermon on the Mount. Now I've got to pray so much. I've got to read the Bible so much. I've got to tithe my income. Now I've got to share my faith. Now I've got to do the following things. And so what they do is they move from one form of bondage into another. Friend, that's not freedom. Jesus said, when you know the truth will set you free. Now, the problem is if you can't identify the bondage, how will you ever be set free? And there are multitudes of people, in fact, probably most Christians, sitting in churches week after week or living in bondage, don't even know it, living a what they call a normal Christian life that is totally normal Christian living. Because nobody's ever told them that you can be free from all of that. So number one, here's one form of bondage. One of the most subtle forms of bondage that Satan injects upon many people is a false sense of guilt. That is the feeling of being guilty. Notice I said the feeling of being guilty. Did you know that many people live all of their lives feeling guilty? If you should ask them, why do you feel guilty? They would struggle to come up with a legitimate reason for feeling guilty. Now, first of all, if they've been saved by the grace of God, the word justification means that they have been declared by Almighty God not guilty. Pardoned means not guilty, that is, set free. But when Satan tries to cloud your mind with a false sense of guilt, he says, well, look at you now. And so what does he do? He wants to cloud your whole life with a feeling of guilt. Now, let me ask you, when a person feels guilty, what else do they automatically feel? If you feel guilty about something, what else are you? Even if you can't identify it, if you feel guilty, how are you going to feel in your relationship to God? All right, condemned. That's right. Very insecure. Because if I feel guilty, then I'm not too sure what God may do next. So I've got to walk very carefully. And this is the way some people walk all the way through.

0: life very carefully because they feel guilty. Guilty about what? It's a false sense. There's a cloud they cannot grab, they cannot hold. It's just there. It is a terrible way to live your life. A second form of bondage is a poor self-image. Oh, I don't measure up. A poor self-image, in essence, is this. That is the way I see myself. Now, it doesn't make any difference the way other people may see me. It's the way I see myself. So the Bible says, as a man thinketh in his heart, what? So is it. That is, he's going to act out what he believes about himself. Listen, you can't change this. You're going to act out in life the way you see yourself. So, if you have been pre-programmed to think little of yourself, to think that you can't, you won't, God doesn't, other folks don't, and you live your life with a poor self-image, with a sense of rejection, and that's exactly what part of that's involved in that. If you live your life that way, then let's think about this. You'll always live your life in the negative case. Inadequate, insufficient, don't belong, unworthy. Jesus says, I've come to set you free, not to put you in another form of bondage. Poor self-image. Oh, you don't know about me. Listen, I don't know about you, but God does, and I know who God says you are. There's a third form of bondage that I think we have to deal with, and that is an unforgiving spirit. Friend, this has more people in bondage than you could ever imagine. An unforgiving spirit. Oh, but you don't know what he did to me. You don't know how she's treated me. You don't know the kind of raw deal they try to give. Oh, if somebody treated you that way. Unforgiving spirit. Now, think about this for a moment. Let's say here's a fellow of you who wronged you. He doesn't even know he wronged you. And I mean you're churning on the inside, and you've gotten bitter and resentful, and you just, something inside of you won't let you forgive them, because I'll tell you, if you've got a chance, you just squeeze it out of them. You know what you're saying? First of all, you're saying, pay me back, then I'll forgive you. Now, suppose the fellow doesn't even know he wronged you. Look at the absolutely senseless bondage you're in. The poor guy doesn't even know he's done anything, and you're over here grinding away, churning away, living in bondage. He doesn't even know anything's happened. But let's suppose he does know, or she does know, and they know that they've wronged you. Who's still in bondage? You see, no matter who wrongs you and what the purpose is, listen, you're the one who chooses to be in bondage or not. Listen to me carefully. Nobody can put you in bondage unless you consent to be there. When somebody has wronged you and you hold it against them, you choose to put yourself in prison. You lock the door yourself. You put yourself in bondage. You are there out of your own making. It is a subtle form of bondage that Satan has more people in than you could ever dream of. Unforgiving spirit. It's terribly damaging to the emotions, damaging to the spirit, damaging to the body. Is there anybody tonight, as you turn a complete circle in your life, does your spiritual radar hit anybody that you have an unforgiving spirit toward? Listen, it doesn't make any difference what they've done. You may be absolutely and totally correct, but you're in bondage. And you're in bondage by your own choosing. Fourth form of bondage is sensuality. Sensuality isn't just a sin, it is a form of bondage. It may have begun in many, many ways, but it is a terrible form of bondage. Pornography is a key element, whether it's on the screen or whether it's on a piece of paper, is a key element in putting people in bondage to sensuality. And you and I are living in a sensual age, and we have to work at keeping from falling into the traps of sensuality. And that's why I've said to you, put on the whole armor of God every morning when you get up. Put it on. How many of you are putting it on? Say amen. All right, some of you are, some of you aren't. You're headed for trouble. But you see, it's a form of bondage. And listen, that form of bondage isn't just limited to young people, friend. Adults are just as open to those forms of bondage as young people. In fact, sometimes more so. Now think about this, what Jesus said. He said, ye shall know the truth, and the truth shall set you free. Now here's the question. What truth is this that sets me free? Well, I know the Ten Commandments. That sets you free? No. Well, I know the Sermon on the Mount. You can quote that every day. That sets you free? Not necessarily. Well, I can quote John 3:16. That sets you free? No. There are many, many truths in the Word of God. There is one truth that sets men and women free. The truth is understanding and applying the truth of who I am in Christ, who He is in me, and, now watch this, and responding to life out of the truth of who I am. Now let me apply this. He said, now what do you mean by all that? Now let me tell you, you see, God didn't mean this to be complicated. He meant it to be very simple. You shall know the truth, and the truth shall set you free. What truth? The truth of who you are in your relationship to Jesus Christ, who He is in you in all of His power, who you are in Him with all of your security in Him. The truth that sets you free is knowing who you are in Him and who He is in you. Now, who are you in Him? You are saved. You are a saint. You are a child of God. You have been redeemed, bought from your sinful life, justified, declared righteous and no longer guilty, pardoned from your sin, sanctified, set apart unto Him. You are owned by Him. You are a possession of Almighty God. Your name is written in the Lamb's Book of Life. You're on your way to heaven. You have been forgiven of your sin. You have an inheritance waiting for you. We could go on and on and on. You are accepted in the Beloved, not by performance. Who am I? Who are you? I have been accepted in the Beloved. I am made acceptable in the eyes of God through His Son, Jesus Christ, and nothing that anybody on the face of this earth will ever be able to do will ever alter my true, total, genuine acceptance by God on the basis of who I am in Him, period. I don't have to perform. That frees me. You see, God didn't give you 25 things you had to in order to be set free. He just gave you one thing. When you recognize a form of bondage, begin to respond out of life to who you know you are in Him, accepted in the Beloved. You said, but now what about that sensuality part? What is the truth about you? The truth about you is, now listen, you see, it isn't that you can't be free. The question is, do you want to be free? The truth about you is this. You are indwelt by the sovereign God of this universe through the Holy Spirit. All power, Jesus says, is given unto me, and I give it unto you. You're indwelt by God. Holy, righteous, upright God. He's indwelling you. Who are you in Christ Jesus? You are totally secured in Him. The angel of the Lord encampeth round about you. You have everything in you that you will ever need to meet all of your needs in life, whatever they are. So Satan fires one of those fiery missiles, and here it comes. I mean, you see it coming. Flaming temptation coming your way. You say, oh, I'm in bondage. Listen, if you want to be set free of any form of sensuality, you must choose to respond to that temptation out of the truth of who you are. You are a child of the living God. Christ Jesus is your life. You can reject any form of temptation by simply resisting it in the name of Jesus Christ, and you do not have to yield. If you have to yield, I'm going to close the Bible and quit, because we don't have a message to a world in bondage if you have to yield. We fall into the bondage of sensuality out of choice and oftentimes out of ignorance. Who am I in Christ Jesus? Child of the living God, my very life is the life of Christ. When I respond to bondage out of the truth of who I am immediately set free. Now, that's how simple Jesus made it. He said, if you know the truth will set you free. That is, in essence, the application by faith in a very practical, real way of who I am in Him and who He is in me. If that won't set you free, we are in bondage forever. And I'll tell you something else. There isn't anything else in the world that'll set you free but that. You can read the Bible for 100 years, 24 hours a day, and that won't necessarily set you free. You can pray 10 hours a day. You can get in bondage even to that. You can give till you give millions and you'll still be in bondage. You can win 1,000 people of Jesus Christ a year and still live in bondage. But when you begin to choose to walk into life on the basis of who you are in Christ Jesus, you're going to leave your bondage behind and you will be set free. Free. You know what Jesus is saying? Here's what He's saying. He says, look, I've already opened the doors of your prison. Man, walk out. Get out. We say, but, and we don't say this literally, but subconsciously, here's what we say. I've been here for years. This is all I know. And I'm going to tell you, I've been there. And I'm telling you, my friend, when you understand who you are in your relationship to Jesus Christ, you can step out of any and every form of bondage. It makes no difference. And if you sit there tonight and tell me, yeah, but you don't know my bondage, I want to tell you, you just confess you like it. Did you know you can get cozy and comfortable in your bondage? You've been there, it's warm, cuddly, you like it. But I want to tell you, my friends, you'll never be what God wants you to be till you break out of it. Did you know that you don't even have to walk the aisle to get free? In essence, the only thing you have to do tonight to be free is to choose in the name of Jesus Christ to start responding from this moment out of the truth of who you are in Him. And you're free. Now, this is not to say tomorrow morning Satan isn't going to absolutely avalanche you with bondage. But all you have to do is say, I want to thank you, Lord, for who I am in Christ Jesus. I'm accepted. I know who I am. Nobody in the world may like me, but God, hallelujah, you do. I'm accepted in the Beloved. Hallelujah. Freed. Listen, you don't have to wait till you die to have somebody say about you, free at last. I'd rather write it on my heart and live a few years, brother, than to have somebody put it on my stone and I miss the whole freedom of life. Now I wonder, are you free tonight? Or if somebody had to draw you up a picture of you, they'd have to draw it like that. Wonderful person, but in bondage. Responding to circumstances out of the truth of who you are in Christ will free you. I'll say one last thing. The next time Satan hits you, or the next time you become aware of bondage, you remember this. To stay in it, listen, to stay in your bondage is your choice. Not your problem, your choice. What I'm doing is offering you Jesus' invitation, friend, to get out, and to get out tonight.
1: 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Some eye-opening thoughts are just ahead in today's Moment with Charles Stanley.
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4: Today's scripture reading is Colossians chapter 3, verses 5 through 10. Therefore, consider the members of your earthly body as dead to immorality, impurity, passion, evil desire, and greed, which amounts to idolatry. For it is because of these things that the wrath of God will come upon the sons of disobedience. And in them you also once walked, when you were living in them. But now you also put them all aside: anger, wrath, malice, slander, and abusive speech from your mouth. Do not lie to one another, since you laid aside the old self with its evil practices, and have put on the new self, who is being renewed to a true knowledge according to the image of the one who created him.
1: We all sin, but the Heavenly Father is faithful to restore fellowship with His beloved children. He does this by breaking down walls that were built up through our disobedience. The first step toward that restoration is our honest confession. In other words, instead of remaining in denial about the sin that has a hold on us, we name it. Otherwise, denial blocks the healing and freedom God offers. But sin rarely exists in a vacuum. The reasons behind wrong behavior are often deeply emotional. Feelings like insecurity, inadequacy, or lack of self-worth can drive us to search for ways to satisfy or escape the pain. What results is often some form of unhealthy behavior that compounds the struggle. God cares about every dimension of that struggle: spiritual, emotional, mental, and physical. Confession opens the door to His healing work, and He meets us through every means of grace available, including His Word, His people, and the wisdom He gives to those who help us heal. As Paul reminds us, it was for freedom that Christ set us free. Therefore, keep standing firm and do not be subject again to a yoke of slavery. That freedom is real, and it will touch every part of our life.
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0: What is your opinion of yourself? I have seen people who had all kinds of ability, so full of negativism about themselves, so gifted by God, tremendous potential, but down on themselves. Do you see that's a subtle form of satanic bondage? Listen, Satan doesn't care about what else you do. If he can get you thinking badly enough about yourself, he knows you're not about to get involved in doing anything to the glory of God. And see, all these excuses, well, but you don't know my background. Listen, it's your foreground we're concerned about, what you're going to do, not where you've been. It makes no difference how bad the past has been. If you will listen to me tell you the truth, and you see, the truth is this. Jesus says, I've come to set you free, not to put you in another form of bondage. Poor self-image. Oh, you don't know about me. Listen, I don't know about you, but God does, and I know who God says you are. Some of you are down in the darkness of a poor self-image, and I want to tell you, Jesus died to get you out of that. And you can get so comfortable in bondage, you don't want to even see the light. Jesus said, when you know the truth, dear brother, you're going to get set free.
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1: Welcome to Faith to Live By, Canada's Church Without Walls, where we never apologize for being old-fashioned, and no one ever asks you to sign a card. Thanks for your presence in church today. One viewer wants to know why the book of Esther is in the Bible when the name of God is not mentioned even once in that book. Well, we'll get to that question on the Bible Has the Answer portion of our service in just a moment or two. But now it's time to praise the Lord. And here is Heidi to lead us as she sings of the Haven of Rest.

Thank you for that, Heidi. And now the Bible has the answer. The questions are yours, and thank you for these good questions you've sent to me. I go to the Bible to find answers. Let's get to question number one right now. Are angels and the Holy Spirit one? Well, the Bible attributes all the attributes of deity to the Holy Spirit. He is eternal, omnipotent, holy, all-knowing, and so on, all of the attributes of God. Angels, on the other hand, are created beings. Hebrews 1:14 says that they are sent to be ministering servants to them who are the heirs of salvation. The Holy Spirit guides us, comforts us, leads into all truth, magnifies Jesus, and of course, angels share in those same activities. But we need to remember that the Holy Spirit is God. And in the Apostles' Benediction, we talk about the love of God, the grace of the Lord Jesus Christ, and the fellowship of the Holy Ghost, the three persons of God in heaven. Now let's get to question number two. How can Jeremiah 17, verse 9 be rewritten to say that human hearts are sick, not wicked? Well, that verse in the King James Version says that the human heart is deceitful and desperately wicked above all things. Who can know it? Here we have one example of the seriousness and the danger of new Bible versions. The word sick carries no moral overtones. The word wicked indicates guilt and responsibility. And so somebody rewrites the Bible and says that human beings shouldn't need repentance or forgiveness, they just need to be pitied. Well, that is a travesty, and that is changing the message of the Bible. Be careful of any translation of the Bible that reduces man's need for repentance and forgiveness. Now let's get to question number three. Why is the book of Esther in the Bible when it never uses God's name? Well, it is true that the name of God is not mentioned in the book of Esther, but the control of God over human events is what the book of Esther is all about. You remember that Mordecai reminded Esther, "Who knows if you have come to the kingdom for such a time as this?" Esther chapter 4, verse 14. The book of Esther shows God within the shadows, keeping watch above his own, and the entire book is there in the Bible to remind us that God is in control and that we can trust in him to take care of us. Thank you so much for these good questions. I trust the answers have been helpful. If you have a question you'd like me to use on the Bible as the answer, please write it out, send it to me. I'll get to your question on the air just as quickly as I can. And all the address you need is Faith to Live By, Box 426, Winnipeg, and the code is R3C2H6. Let's listen now to the quartet, The King and I Go Down Life's Road Together.

I'm Jim Barber, and I am so pleased to tell you of Praise to the Lord, a brand new recording of 13 gospel songs by the Faith to Live By musicians. Included in this set of 13 songs are well-known favorites, such as A New Name in Glory, His Eye is on the Sparrow, Oh, Worship the King, Take the Name of Jesus with You, Wonderful Grace of Jesus, and of course the title song, Praise to the Lord the Almighty, as well as 7 other songs of rich blessing. This new song collection is freely available in CD format, as well as downloadable audio files from our website, faithtoliveby.ca. 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On that same website, the 13 audio files for this set of songs, as well as many other previous recording projects, are available for free download. It is our prayer that all of these recordings will be a means of the Lord's blessing and encouragement far

We've been talking for several weeks about the ways in which the Holy Spirit makes His presence known in the life of a Christian and of the church. Today we come to number 8 in the list given to us in 1 Corinthians chapter 12, verse 10. To another, God gives various kinds of tongues. Now, I am fully aware of the reactions that take place in the hearts of my viewers at the very mention of the word tongues. Some are completely convinced that this gift was withdrawn with the death of the apostles. Others are deeply grateful for a means of communion with God that bypasses the limits of human understanding. Along with the gifts of wisdom and knowledge and faith and healings and miracles and prophecy and discernment, we read here in 1 Corinthians chapter 12 that God gives diverse kinds of tongues as a way that the Holy Spirit equips the church for ministry. Well, what is the gift of tongues? Answer, it is a spirit-prompted speech in a language unknown to the speaker. Paul said that his understanding was unfruitful. Second question, what is its purpose? Answer, he that speaketh in a tongue edifies himself. Verse 2 of chapter 14 tells us, in addition, that he who speaks in a tongue speaks not unto men, but unto God, for no man understands him. Third question, did St. Paul speak in tongues? The answer is given in chapter 14 and verse 18. I thank my God that I speak with tongues more than all of you. However, in the church, I would rather speak 5 words that are understood than 10,000 words that are not understood, so that I can edify others as well. We first hear about speaking in tongues when we read what happened on the day of Pentecost in the upper room in the city of Jerusalem, when the Holy Spirit fell upon the waiting 120. Tongues of fire sat upon each of them. There was the sound of a rushing mighty wind that filled all the house where they were sitting. And then they all began to speak with other tongues as the Spirit gave them utterance. As a result, everyone in the vast crowd that had assembled heard in his own language the wonderful works of God. And they were so gripped by what they heard that when Peter preached, 3,000 of them confessed faith in the Lord Jesus Christ as Savior and Lord and were baptized. Then, as you read on through the New Testament, you discover that people spoke in tongues also at Caesarea in the house of Cornelius and at Ephesus when St. Paul visited the disciples there. And St. Paul took pains to deal with this whole matter of the gifts of the Holy Spirit in 1 Corinthians, his letter to the church at Corinth. In my youth, anyone who believed that speaking in tongues is for today was written off by most churches as being emotionally unbalanced. However, in the past 60 years, things have changed dramatically. Many Anglicans and Lutherans, Roman Catholics and Methodists, Mennonites and Baptists have embraced what now we call the charismatic movement. But the debate continues, and we must admit that this new acceptance of the miracle gifts has not brought revival or harmony to the cause of Christ. On Faith to Live By, I absolutely refuse to fight any battles except to defend the gospel and to call everyone to the cross of Christ. One thing I can say with certainty is that God gives gifts as He chooses. He chose to enable the 120 on the day of Pentecost to speak in languages they had never learned, and God can do the same today. Some years ago, I preached at a camp on Vancouver Island.
One of the men in the congregation had been a Trappist monk in Austria before World War II broke out. When Hitler's troops overran Austria, his monastery was commandeered for a troops barracks, and the monks were dispersed. The man of whom I speak made his way to England and then to Canada, and in the process was married. His experiences caused him to drift far from his earlier interest in Christianity. But his wife began to attend prayer meetings, and her life was transformed. One evening, this former Trappist monk was shocked to hear his wife in prayer repeating one of the Psalms of David in Latin, one of the Psalms he had used as a Trappist monk. He could not believe his ears, for he knew that his wife did not know one word of the Latin language. Convinced that God was calling to him, this man told me his story with deep conviction. Well, do such things happen today? Can God enable people to speak in unknown tongues? Of course he can. Our God is a God of might and miracles. Now, all of that is interesting and helpful. However, for the rest of my time today, I want to talk to you about God's heart for the world. The tongues of Pentecost enabled everyone to hear the wonderful works of God. God chose that miracle to highlight his concern that everyone should hear the gospel and so have a chance to have eternal life. Human language can do two things. It can communicate so that we understand each other, or it can be an obstacle if the speech is not commonly understood. The Bible says, without faith it's impossible to please God. The Bible also says that faith cometh by hearing the word of God. When God gave the gift of tongues, I believe he was saying something tremendously important. He wants everybody to hear of his gospel. Everybody needs to know who Jesus is. Everybody everywhere must hear the gospel. His command was, go ye into all the world and preach the gospel to every creature. And the task of the Christian church is to see that every human being has a chance to hear the gospel and be saved. Is language a problem? Well, there are two answers. Either God can work a miracle, or we can study and learn the languages of other tribes and nations. We can translate the Bible into the languages of the world so that everyone can have the gospel in his own heart language. Let me take a moment to commend the magnificent work of the Wycliffe translators and the Bible societies all over the world for their tireless efforts to put the Bible into the languages of the world. God didn't give the gift of tongues to St. Paul and others so that they could be proud of their super spirituality. Surely he had a higher purpose than that. And surely he did not intend that speaking in tongues should be a divisive issue, as it has become in the life of the church. This is the bottom line. God wants everyone to have eternal life. God wants everyone to hear and understand the gospel. But how shall they believe in him of whom they have not heard? And how shall they hear without a preacher? And how shall they understand God's love and call on him for salvation unless they hear in words that they understand? Dr. Oswald J. Smith of People's Church Toronto became famous for a favorite statement of his. He said, no one has a right to hear the gospel twice until everyone has heard it once. Well, dear Christian friend, God gave you a tongue and he wants you to use it to tell somebody of Jesus and his saving grace. There's a song that goes this way. I'll tell to all that God is love, for the world has never known the great compassion of his heart for the wayward and the lone.
till the whole world knows, till the whole world knows. I'll shout and sing of Christ my King, till the whole world knows. Well, that's why Faith to Live By is on the air. That's why I come to you week after week just to talk about Jesus and his saving grace. How you can have the forgiveness of your sins, how you can have the gift of eternal life, how you can know that heaven is your home and have no fear of coming judgment. God bless you. Have you opened your heart to Christ? If you haven't, please do so right now.

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10: God admonishes us to obtain counsel. Proverbs 15:22 states, plans fail for lack of counsel, but with many advisors they succeed. However, be sure to avoid worldly financial counsel. Psalms chapter 1 says, blessed is the man who does not walk in the counsel of the ungodly, but his delight is in the law of the Lord, and on this law he meditates day and night. And in 1 Corinthians 2:14 and 15 it says, the man without the Spirit does not accept the things that come from the Spirit of God, for they are foolishness to him, and he cannot understand them. The spiritual man makes judgment about all things. After obtaining godly counsel, it is your responsibility to ask God for specific direction as you prayerfully reflect on the advice that you received. Proverbs 14:15 states, a wise man believes anything, but a prudent man gives thought to his steps. Therefore, in respect of any important financial decision, be sure to seek godly counsel. To learn more, go to CopelandFinancialMinistries.org or follow us on Facebook, Instagram, or Twitter under Bible Finance.
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11: 25 years ago today, a nation came to a grinding halt, eyes transfixed by live video from New York City and the horror of the Twin Towers collapsing, killing 2,606 people. Two other flights were hijacked that day, one crashing into the Pentagon, the other into a field. Many lives were lost, many heroes stepped forward, and the ripples of 9/11 would touch every corner of the globe, from airport security to global trade and outright war in the Middle East. Yet for many, the memory of 9/11 is and always will be deeply personal. Those who lost a husband or a wife, a son, a daughter, a grandparent, each loss irreplaceable. It's right to honor their memories and to remind ourselves that this broken world is not without hope. And so, with eyes of faith, we look to Jesus. I'm David Wolin at Haven.

0: According to our producer, the side of the tower has come down on the street.
1: The resolve of our great nation is being tested. Make no mistake. We will show the world that we will pass this test. God bless.
2: Voices from 9/11, 25 years ago. Welcome to Haven Today. I'm David Wolin. As always, we're sharing the great story that's all about Jesus, and that's true today, although the program will be a little different given the backdrop of this significant anniversary, which is why before we step back into the final segment of this series we've been in called Cultivating Contentment in Christ, we're going to pause and take a few moments, both to remember what happened on 9/11, but also to remind our hearts that our God was working even then, as he always is, working redemptively even through tragedy. And I cannot think of a better way to express this than to bring back and share the recorded words of a pastor who in subsequent years would go on to become quite well known, but that day, 9/11/2001, he went on the air with my predecessor at Haven, Charles Morris. At the time, Charles was on the road. He was representing Haven in a local radio market, doing some live radio on the station. But of course, everything came to a screeching halt. Everything stopped as soon as people learned about the breaking news and what was happening back in New York City. And they simply transitioned to a live prayer meeting on the radio. It was clear even then that there was nothing else anybody could do but simply join their hearts together and call upon the Lord for his help and his comfort and his mercy as tragedy unfolded. In those days, 25 years ago, satellite distribution for Christian radio programs was fairly recent, only a new technology at that time, and that technology made it possible for Charles, later that same day, to push out a brand new replacement Haven program. And helping him do that, he reached Tim Keller on the phone, the late Tim Keller. And he knew then, with his church campus in Manhattan, that he'd likely lost many that day in his congregation. It turned out to be far more than even he thought. But he picked up that phone call on his way out the door. And on the air, Charles asked the late Tim Keller, "Is there a way, even in this moment, that you can see or sense God's hand at work?" And here is what Tim Keller shared on Haven back on September 11th, 2001.
3: How do I see God's hand in all this? Well, right away, that whenever a tragedy hits, God is saying to anyone who sees it or feels it, you need me. Life isn't safe. You aren't competent to handle it. It's not possible. You need spiritual resources. Human ability isn't enough. That's true if it's a natural disaster. It's true if it's an act of human aggression like this and so on. That strikes me because this summer I studied all 150 Psalms for about 5 weeks. And the one thing that just struck me, oddly enough, was how unsafe a life these writers were having compared to me. Another thing that we have to keep in mind is that there are tremendous disasters and tragedies like this happening all the time, constantly, but they're happening to small groups or individuals. Suddenly a young mother just drops dead of a brain aneurysm and leaves 3 children behind. That's happening every day. This is just a tragedy, a horrible tragedy, an example of the brokenness of the world. And as a result, we start asking the questions that we really should be asking anyway all the time, without it in any way trivializing the horror of this situation. This sort of thing happens to people all the time, every day. This is the life we have. We have assurance as Christians in 2 ways that other people don't have. One is that God says he's going to end this someday. He cares about this, that he's doing something about the brokenness of life, and someday disease and aggression and war and all that will be over. And the second thing we know is, in though we don't understand completely exactly how this works, he is so committed to ending the brokenness and the suffering that he entered into this world and experienced the suffering as Jesus Christ on the cross. So though we do not understand why he hasn't put an end to it yet, we have an assurance that actually no other religion has, and that is that God is not aloof from it. He is so committed to seeing it ended

0: is so concerned about it that he would be willing to actually participate in it. There's no other religion that even claims that God has that kind of involvement and concern about our suffering. And that doesn't help that much immediately as the suffering comes on me, and yet it keeps me afloat. It doesn't get rid of the pain, but it keeps me afloat to have those assurances that it's going to be over someday and that God has paid the ultimate price himself in suffering in order to see that day come.
1: The voice of the late Tim Keller speaking with Charles Morris on Haven 25 years ago today. And how deeply those words resonate with me. It is a different world now in many respects, but no surprise, there are still wars and rumors of wars. New dangers, new perils in our world that we face today. What will happen now? As global superpowers jostle for positioning in a fast-changing geopolitical landscape, what will happen in the Middle East as war and conflict seems to go on and on and on, as it has from one decade to the next? And what about the rapid, accelerating speed of AI development? Will it come to pose the existential threat some are predicting? There is still so much in this world 25 years later that can make us afraid. And yet, nothing really has changed. Jesus Christ is the same. Yesterday, today, and forever, he reigns. And God's promises will come to pass according to his timing and sovereign will. There is no possible future in which the Lord Jesus is not already out there ahead of us, reigning in it, welcoming us into that future which has been planned for us since before the foundations of the very earth were laid. And so, in Christ, our future is bright. And today, we're called to seek him anew as our refuge, as our shelter in a time of storm, our resting place, our sure foundation, which can never be shaken. And this is why, even in the chaos of a broken world, contentment here and now in Christ is possible. And that's been our focus all week. We wanted to take this opportunity to reflect and share a ministry of Haven that not every listener knows about. It's called Anchor Devotional. A new edition is published and sent out by mail every month, as it has for the last 50 years. And I wrote an issue for Anchor a few years ago called Contentment in the Chaos. And for the last few days, we've been talking about that theme of contentment, how it's possible to have contentment in Christ no matter what's happening around you or me. And I'd love to send you that issue right away, and we will do that when you make your gift of ministry support to Haven. You can choose the amount. Just be sure to click on the link that says subscribe to Anchor. And after that first issue on contentment, you'll begin to receive a new devotional by mail every month. It's as simple as that. So I invite you to reach out now by phone at 865-HAVEN, 865-HAVEN, or you can go online to haventoday.org, haventoday.org. And now we'll begin our program with a song of worship. Here's Matt Boswell and Matt Papa with Lord, From Sorrow's Deep I Call, Psalm 42.

0: This is Haven Today. I'm David Wolin, and as I mentioned earlier, this is a different format today. We wanted to close out our series on cultivating contentment in Christ by letting some of our Haven listeners, who are also Anchor Devotional readers, share a few of their thoughts. They're helping us to commemorate and honor the 50 years of Anchor Devotional's ministry, and along the way, they'll share a bit about their lives and their walks with Jesus. Now, if you caught either of the first two programs in this series, then you heard the voice of my colleague, Lauren Cuevas, and you'll hear her voice just here and there a little bit in the following recorded clips. She reached out to three Haven listeners and Anchor readers, and they shared their answers to some questions that they were all asked. But first, let's start by letting them introduce themselves.
1: My name is Dawn Reynolds. I live in Waco, Texas. I've been reading Anchor, I would say, close to 10 years.
2: Well, I'm Dick Johnson. I live with my wife and in Wisconsin. Longtime reader of Anchor, probably from when it first began many years ago.
3: Herb Smith. I live in San Diego. I've probably been reading Anchor for the last 20, 25 years.
0: And so we'll be hearing from Dawn Reynolds, Dick Johnson, and Herb Smith. We'll be hearing them in that order as they respond over the next several minutes. And we'll start with the first question, which was, how did you discover Anchor Devotional?
1: I discovered Haven of Rest on the radio. And from there, I discovered the Anchor Monthly Devotional.
2: We were missionaries on Okinawa at that time and had a Christian radio station that carried the old Haven of Rest program. And a guy that was the program director, Carl Lawrence, sent me an anchor that he wrote, and that's where I started. So that's a long time ago.
3: I can't remember exactly when I started, but my relationship with Haven goes back to when it was Haven of Rest as a young boy. My parents always had it on the radio with Shipmate Bob. I remember all of those introductions in the Haven of Rest Quartet, and it was just always a wonderful listening companion for me on the radio growing up. And then later in life when Anchor came on the scene, it's just been always how I begin my devotions in the morning. It's there in my Bible. It's the first thing I read, and then I proceed from there to the rest of Scripture.
0: I love hearing those memories from the old days of Haven, such a cherished history. Haven really has become a part of many people's daily lives and walk with God, and Anchor Devotional functions in much the same way, although it occupies a different space. Morning or evening devotions often for our readers, and it's been that way for a long time. So that's the next question. Why have you continued over the years to keep reading Anchor Devotional?
1: Why would you not? It is so inspirational. See, that's why I'm glad to talk to you, because I gush. It is so wonderful. It's inspiring. It helps me focus. You know, and this has probably given me a devoted Bible reading time and prayer time, which I didn't really have before.
2: For me, it's been a marvelous tool. Not only to encourage my own life spiritually and listen to what other men and women that have written offer in terms of spiritual guidance and counsel and affirmation, but then to have an opportunity to do a little of that myself.
3: There's a lot of wonderful devotions out there, but what keeps coming to the surface is the Anchor Devotional. You know, I wonder why that is, and I think a big part of it is it's just so authentically the Holy Spirit. It is just so amazing to me how often I read, and it was just like, wow, that is, he or she could have just written that directly with my name on it. It's astonishing to me how much the Holy Spirit uses what they wrote that day in such a personal and precious way to encourage me. It's just like the Lord grabbing a hold of me and giving me a hug and saying, I'm here, I'm with you, and I know what's going on, and I'm thinking of you, and my grace is sufficient.
0: It's fascinating to me how similar and yet uniquely these stories are, how the Lord has used Anchor in the lives of people who don't know each other and live in different places, and yet the Lord meets them in His Word. I'm sure that's true for you listening now. It's certainly true for me, and I crave that time with the Lord. I crave those moments when you can sense the nearness of the Lord in such a powerful way, and especially what Herb just said there at the end, that resonates with me. Now, let's get to the next question. We asked, how would you tell someone else about this ministry, which has meant so much to you, especially if they've never heard of it?
1: Boy, you hate to just use quick words like great devotional, although I have left them in the waiting areas at my hospital, because I think if someone could get it in their hands and, the Holy Spirit would lead them to read and gather what is here. It's very precious. It's very precious. Mm-hmm. I don't know how I would describe it. Like I said, I wouldn't want to just say, great devotional, read this.
2: Mm-hmm. I often wear a vest and I carry anchors with me. They're such a great tool. And if I'm talking to somebody, and maybe if it's a person and they're wearing a cross, or they ask, well, what have you been doing? And I say, well, I've been a police chaplain and a hospital chaplain. And by the way, and I'll pull an anchor out and give it to them and say, you know, this is a great little booklet, and it just has some very special thoughts for each day in the month.
3: I leave it in places. But I tell you, it's hard to let go of them because I mark them up. And I've got a whole stack of them going back decades. And I just think that you'll find this devotion written in a kindred spirit way, in a way that really relates to your heart. I don't know. It's earthy. It's salt of the earth. It's from people who are out there trudging through the storm, and yet with great joy and rest and comfort and a sense of adequacy that the Lord is faithful.
0: And He is faithful. I'm sure you could give a testimony in your own life about how the Lord has met you with His faithfulness along the way. People that He's used could be a pastor or a small group, maybe a mentor, maybe a Christian radio program or Christian radio in general. You know, the station itself that you're listening on, if you're hearing this by radio today, the Lord uses all kinds of avenues like this to bring His Word into our lives and to draw us near to Himself. And it's so precious to me to be hearing these testimonies. And now we'll close with one final question, which is, Anchor has been encouraging listeners for 50 years. So what has it meant to you to be part of this story, even today on the air with Haven?
1: It continues to improve my life.
2: I think just the honor that God would open up that opportunity, but also to have the trust and affirmation of Haven that would be willing to tell my story in a sense, which is, you know, what Anchor has been.
3: I thank Haven and you and all of those who work with it for just being faithful, for persevering, and knowing that the message is so much bigger than any of us. But we all, when we come together, God has a plan, and He puts that forward in a way that just demonstrate how wonderful and trustworthy He is.
0: A special thanks to Don Reynolds, Dick Johnson, and Herb Smith for taking some time to share with us today a bit of their lives, their hearts, and their walks with Jesus. This is Haven Today. I'm David Wolin, and I want to thank you for taking a little time today with us to look back, and we did that in more ways than one. Of course, noting the significance of this 25th anniversary of 9/11, for some people today, especially those who were children then or not even yet born at the time, today they're young adults, and the events we were recalling at the start of the program might feel very distant to them and unfamiliar, and yet I know for many others, The events of 9/11 feel as though they have never left. I came across a testimony just recently of one father whose daughter was a flight attendant on one of those planes that crashed into the World Trade Center. And that two-second video clip that often gets played over and over, for him, when he sees it, he knows he's watching again and again the final 2 seconds of his daughter's life. For him, 9/11 has never left, and in this life never will. And for me, thinking about that, it just underscores the magnitude and significance of this promise, which we find in Revelation. It comes from the lips of the Lord Jesus. And we may not be able to conceive of this now, but one day it will come to pass. Revelation 21, verses 3 and 4. I heard a loud voice from the throne saying, "Behold, the dwelling place of God is with man. He will dwell with them, and they will be his people. And God himself will be with them as their God. He will wipe away every tear from their eyes. And death shall be no more. Neither shall there be mourning, nor crying, nor pain any more. For the former things have passed away." And so we say amen. Come, Lord Jesus. And as we wait, our God helps us daily, abiding in us and we in him as we spend time in prayer and in his word. And so to that end, I would invite you one last time to begin receiving Anchor Devotional every single month. You can start with the issue of contentment in the chaos. 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I'm David Wolin. Won't you come back again next time? We'll be keeping it all about Jesus. It's The Great Story here on Haven Today. For your walk with Jesus, I'm David Wolin with Haven Today, inviting you to anchor your day in God's Word. Where do you find your hope? Life has a way of revealing to us what our real answer is to that question. When your day gets hijacked, when you work hard and someone else gets the credit and you get passed over for the promotion. But God's Word reminds us this world is but a shadow of things to come. Speaking of the heroes of the faith, Hebrews 11 says they did not receive the things promised. They only saw them and welcomed them from a distance. They were longing for a better country, a heavenly one. So today, lift up your eyes. Look to the distant horizon. In Christ, we have reason for hope, not only today, but into eternity. Get more daily encouragement for your walk with Jesus. 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
5: Remember what Jesus said to his disciples, Luke 18? He spoke a parable to them that men ought always to pray and what? Not lose heart. To not lose heart. Nehemiah understood it. Great prayer, great heart. Little prayer, little heart. Simple, but profound.

0: That was Pastor Glenn Nudd, the senior pastor of Rocky Mountain Calvary Chapel, and he's got more to share on the power of prayer in just a moment here on Stay in the Word. We're so glad you've joined us as we continue this verse-by-verse study through the entire Bible. Today we find ourselves in the 13th and the final chapter of the Old Testament book of Nehemiah. Nehemiah was an excellent leader. He was intelligent, he had integrity, he was industrious, and as we'll see today, he was a man of prayer. Jesus calls us to pray and not to lose heart as well. Is prayer an important part of your daily life and your walk and relationship with Jesus? Of course, there's always room for improvement for all of us, and hopefully today's study will encourage and sharpen each and every one of us. We'll begin our study with a reminder of Nehemiah's encounter with the wicked man Tobiah, who had taken up residence in the temple while Nehemiah was away for a short time. Here with our study is Pastor Glenn.
1: Now, if you've been studying with us all along, it shouldn't surprise you that Nehemiah does something about it. He's a man of action. It says, verse 8, grieve me bitterly, therefore. I love this. Therefore, and how would you finish it? It grieved me bitterly, therefore I started to cry. Right, curled up in the fetal position on the couch, and I went, mommy, mommy. No. Therefore, I threw all the household goods of Tobiah out of the room. Then I commanded them to cleanse the rooms and brought back into them the articles of the house of God with the grain offering and the frankincense. What does he do? Well, he doesn't strike a committee to discuss the potential ramifications politically, legally, and economically if Tobiah's business is disrupted. No pausing, no moderating, no dialogue. He just takes care of business. He chucks his stuff out. What about property rights? Property rights. You know, as far as Nehemiah was concerned, this man was a squatter. He's a trespasser. He has no heritage, no right in the house of the Lord. In fact, Nehemiah felt his presence there was nothing more than a septic contaminating influence that needed to be cleansed and cleansed immediately. So he had it cleansed, verse 9, cleansed. That probably involved sacrifices and everything. He just said, let's clean this place out. It better not smell like Tobiah after you're done with it. Sound familiar at all? Anyone else that got a little excited when people were messing around with the house of the Lord? Sound familiar at all? Maybe somebody you know, in another person in the Bible maybe, who had a zeal for God's house, who was known for unleashing his righteous indignation on those who tried to get in the way of people praying and worshiping and fellowshipping with their God. Someone maybe who turned the tables over the forex traders, the currency traders in the house of God. Somebody who had the courage to combat compromise. Sound familiar? Our Lord, right? There's often confusion in God's church today between love and being nice. Oh, Pastor, you're not nice. Really? Guess what? I wasn't trying to be. Jesus, Peter, Paul, John, Nehemiah, David, Joshua, Moses, Abraham would never ever be confused with being Mr. Nice Guy. They were godly men, full of faith, full of conviction, full of passion, full of love, but full of action. They weren't simply glad-handers on a mission to get people to like them. They weren't insecure people-pleasers, politicians. They actually saw the fear of man is something to be actively resisted, not embraced. Courage, conviction, and action. You know, with all the talk of tolerance today, let's never ever forget that some things should never be tolerated. Evil should never be tolerated. And when it comes to compromise, when it is, the compromise will contaminate. And like a fire, it needs to be attacked full on before it consumes and destroys and grows. In our own hearts, in my own heart, compromise and complacency, tolerating evil, if I let it sit unattended, know this, it will creep, it will grow, it will reproduce, it will send forth shoots and spores that will be relentless and voracious in taking on more territory. And when I tolerate evil, that evil never just lies dormant. It's not something that I can just put off and say, you know what, I'll get to it someday. It's like gravity. It will always pull me down and away from good and from God. And it will go around knocking on the doors of my inner life and your inner life, looking for another room to rent. And when it finds another room to rent, it will go on and find another room to rent. And then another room to rent. And before I realize it, it takes over the entire house. And as in Nehemiah's day, before I realize it, I've rented out the room to the enemy as he seeks to build another staging area in my flesh. Compromise gives place to the enemy. And here's the life cycle. It's a simple one. It's compromise, contamination, and ultimately it will mean control over me. What I thought I could play around with and master, now it begins to master me. A man or a woman of God, of faith, of action, deals with it passionately, never passively. So what's Nehemiah doing? Well, he's looking for stuff. He's hunting. He's looking for leaks. He's a great leader. He's looking for leaks, for breaches, for holes, for cracks, potentials. And he knows things aren't as they should be. And so after he finds something, he's looking for more. And he's actively on it. He's not in some kind of dreamy denial. He's not back in the old days just kind of reminiscing. He goes, I remember what it was like. I remember. No, he's looking around. He goes, what's the deal around here? It's a man of action. Verse 10. I also realized that the portions for the Levites had not been given them. For each one of the Levites and the singers who did the work had gone back to his field. So what had happened? Well, remember the Levites, they drew their living from serving and ministering at the temple. The singers drew their living from ministering, singing at the temple. But now they aren't being paid. And so what do? They leave. They go back to their fields. They've got to bring in an income somewhere. They go to work to bring in an income. What's happening? As they go and they leave, the temple gets, you know, just kind of, it gets full of, it empties out of the worship, really. The national worship in the temple begins to move down to just a trickle. As the people, as the leaders, forget to put first things first. You see, worship wasn't a priority. The temple now is becoming a monument instead of a focal point of worship, of active worship. It's just like a place, a monument. And the storerooms were empty when they should have been full. See, the ministers, the Levites, the singers, they should have been taken care of. But now they're back in the fields working for a living. As the house of God lays neglected and the apathy fosters this spirit of indifference. And they're wandering dangerously away from their distinctive as the people of God. Here's the context. Let me read it from you. If you don't have time to turn there, I'm just reading out of Malachi chapter 3 and beginning at verse 8. Will a man rob God? Yet you've robbed me. But you say, in what way have we robbed you? In tithes and offerings. And you're cursed with a curse, for you have robbed me, even this whole nation. Bring all the tithes into the storehouse, that there may be food in my house. And try me now in this, says the Lord of hosts, if I will not open for you the windows of heaven and pour out for you such a blessing that there will not be room enough to receive it. And I will rebuke the devourer for your sakes, yet so that he will not destroy the fruit of your ground, nor shall the vine fail to bear fruit for you in the field, says the Lord of hosts, and all nations will call you blessed, for you will be a delightful land, says the Lord of hosts. God says to them, honor me, I'll honor you. It's that simple. Honor me, I'll honor you. Seek first the kingdom of God and his righteousness, and all these things shall be added unto you. And so in these practical areas of righteousness for the people of God, they've been neglectful. And God was using Nehemiah to turn them back, to return to being responsible with their responsibilities. And then he promised there would be this great, great return on investment if you just put the Lord first. Verse 11. So I contended with the rulers and said, "Why is the house of God forsaken?" And I gathered them together and set them in their place. I love that. Nehemiah didn't run to the people. He ran to the leaders. He didn't run to the people. He went to the rulers. They're the ones responsible for the neglect. Ultimately, they let the slide happen. And he sets them in their place figuratively and literally. He exhorts them on their attitude, and then he puts them back in their places of responsibility that they had wandered from. Wandering leaders, a problem. Wandering leaders are always a problem. Leaving their posts, abandoning their stations, asleep at the switch, gaming. They lost their sense of priority. They let things drift right into disobedience. That's always the default of drifting. It's disobedience. And Nehemiah begins to shore things up again as a great leader, a great manager. He gets them manning their posts again. Then all Judah, look what happens when the leaders are set straight. All Judah brought the tithe of the grain and the new wine and the oil to the storehouse. And I appointed as treasurers over the storehouse Shemaiah, the priest of Zadok, the scribe, and the Levites, Pedaiah, and next to them was Hanan, the son of Zakur, the son of Mattaniah, for they were considered faithful. And their task was to distribute to their brethren. Did you get that? The number one requirement to serve was that they were considered faithful. Those are the two twins, by the way, in the Word of God. It talks about when it comes to usefulness in the kingdom of God, it's availability. The greatest ability is availability and faithfulness. They always go together. And when you think of it, they have to go together. The Apostle Paul used the same language, didn't he? He says, moreover, it's required in stewards that a steward be one that is found faithful. In other words, that's the logic that the Apostle uses, that when you're responsible for taking care of someone else's stuff, there's really only one thing that matters. Do you manage it according to the owner's wishes? That's just the simple thing. Is it what he wants? Is it what the owner wants? Nehemiah has found some faithful men. And faithfulness isn't just doing the right thing, it's doing the right thing over and over and over and over and over again. In other words, you can see it. Faithfulness isn't something you hide in your heart, you can see it because it's reproduced over and over and over again. We're going to wrap our study up with the last verse, look at verse 14 for today. Nehemiah begins to pray. He says, remember me, oh my God, concerning this, and do not wipe out my good deeds that I have done for the house of my God and for its services. You know, when I read that verse this week first, I had to tell you, it puzzled me. I was really puzzled by that verse. And in my unsanctified imagination, I began to think, Nehemiah, why are you asking God for an attaboy? Why are you asking him for a hero biscuit? I mean, come on, Nehemiah, you're such a good guy. You're such a good, godly guy. This almost looks kind of selfish, Nehemiah. Why would you do that? Shows you how much I need the Holy Spirit to wash out my brain. You know what? We already know that Nehemiah was a great man, a great leader of great prayer. We've seen it in his journal. We've already seen that he has this unending conversation going on with the Lord. His dependence upon God is so obvious. But I want you to notice something else in this chapter where he's full of action. Look at verse 14. Remember me, O my God. Look at the middle of verse 22. Remember me, O my God. Look at verse 29. Remember me, O my God. And look at the end of verse 31. Remember me, O my God, for good. Do you understand what's going on, brothers and sisters? This is precious. For this man of action, there's two really big things that are going on. The first one, he's showing his reliance upon the Lord. This is Nehemiah's equivalent. This is his Old Testament equivalent of the New Testament. Without you, I can do nothing. Without your help, without your strength, without your favor, without your wisdom, I am absolutely sunk. Why am I sunk? Because my default is always this in my flesh, the fear of man, and the fear of man always brings a snare. And his prayer is sprinkled through all of this action-oriented agenda, cleanup stuff he has to do. And we're reminded, brothers and sisters, passion comes through prayer. Courage comes through prayer. Action comes through prayer. Passivity and fear comes through prayerlessness. Prayer, this is the engine. This is the means by which the Lord is pouring in his strength to act and to do this cleanup, resetting kind of job. Dads, husbands, leaders of the home. This is where our power comes from, to lead and to love our homes. Praying. Remember what Jesus said to his disciples, Luke 18? He spoke a parable to them that men ought always to pray and what? Not lose heart. To not lose heart. Nehemiah understood it. Great prayer, great heart. Little prayer, little heart. Simple, but profound. So number one, it shows his reliance upon the Lord. But number two, he's showing his motivation. See, he's not doing it because he's trying to reclaim all the hard work that he put in. He's not just disappointed that it's gone south. It's like, oh, what am I going to do about all of this? This isn't about him. He's not doing it because it's easy. He's not doing it for King Artaxerxes. He's doing it for the glory and the fame of his God. And by the way, his encouragement and his motivation is coming from one place, not the leaders, not the people. They're an absolute mess. The applause of men, we sung about it today, is fickle and it is fleeting. His motivation is coming from heaven. It's Nehemiah and God. You know, as I've studied and prayed through this week, I'm reminded again that the Christian life is like a garden. If it's left untended, you can rest assured that the weeds will grow and the ground will get hard, and instead of being a feast for the table, it will turn into a heap of thorns and stinkweed and thistle and chickweed and dandelions. And with compromise and apathy and neglect, we'll begin to quickly choke out what could be a delight and a fragrant perfume before the Lord. As we study this, all of us are given leadership over something, over our own lives, our own hearts. All of us. And I want to ask you today as we close our time, what's the Holy Spirit showing you today? Time for a walkabout. Time for an inspection. I want to ask you today just a simple question as we close and we pray, because we're asking God to make an impact. Is the house of God forsaken? You say, what do you mean? You're the temple now. You're the temple of the Holy Spirit. Have I sold out a few rooms? Just a few. Just can't get a little income on the side, you know. Have we done that? Has the Jesus thing, has that become really nothing more than a monument or a sentimental nod to the past, or, you know, a cultural icon kind of thing? Or is there a fresh sacrifice on the altar? Is there a new song? The Bible talks about a new song rising day by day, a continuing offering up of the sacrifice of praise. Are the rooms of your heart filled, his rooms, filled with the first and the best? Is your spiritual life something that gets fit in on the weekend when the weather's bad and the mountains aren't calling and there's nothing better to do? Let me put it this way. Are the singers getting paid? Those singers inside your heart? Be filled with the Spirit and speak unto yourselves in psalms and hymns and spiritual song, singing and making melody in your heart unto the Lord. Are they getting paid? Are the resources and the energies being channeled away to something else? Or is my heart the throne room of the King? Or is it just a staging ground for more of what I want to do? Instead of hot devotion, has there been a drift? You know, I was thinking of sharing. Someone asked me what I did for a living. And I tell you, I hate it when they do that. But you know, it was really good. Somebody bought my car. That's good. But he's a Muslim. And he asked me what I did. And I said, well, I'm a minister. Do you know what a minister is? He looks at me. I said, Pastor? Oh, yeah. He says, I know this guy. He's a pastor, too. And I said, really? He said, yeah. He said, he's actually in a wheelchair now. I said, really? What happened? He got in a really bad car accident. He's a paraplegic. I said, really? He says, that's how he found God. I said, isn't that cool? And so we began to share a little bit, found out where he works. And by God's grace, we're not done the conversation yet. But you know what? What a privilege to be able to say to people that don't know him, you know what? You and I, we were made for him. We were made to be the dwelling place of God. God desires to live in us. And he sent his son die on a cross so that I could be cleansed and forgiven of all the junk in my life. And I could become the actual dwelling place of God. What an awesome, awesome privilege to know God lives in me.
0: It's an awesome privilege indeed. Our teacher today was Pastor Glenn Nudd, the senior pastor of Rocky Mountain Calvary Chapel in Calgary. 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
1: Lord, it's just so good to know you again. Be reminded again, Lord, what a privilege it is to have you living inside of us. And Lord, to be reminded again that the song and the joy and the worship is to never go silent. It's to always be the first and the best. And the joy and the privilege of knowing you, Lord, is amazing. Pray, God, today that you would just remind us again of what it means to just walk with you. And Lord, for that altar of our hearts to be that first place of sacrifice and praise and thanksgiving, to be set apart unto you, Lord, for your purposes, that we might finish our race with joy. So Lord, whatever it is, we all need to hear from you. Lord, I know I heard from you about some things. Lord, keep us in prayer. Keep us under that spout, Lord, where the power comes out. Strength to be well-pleasing to you. We rejoice in your goodness, Lord. In Jesus' name, amen.

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14: There's no way to restore a relationship unless somebody comes and asks for forgiveness, but I'm not going to be bound by bitterness and vengeance. Anytime I talk about forgiveness, I'm just talking about the fact that I'm not holding a bitterness, I'm not holding a grudge. I can't absolve anybody's iniquities. That's for God to do. And He's not going to do that for a person who doesn't come to Him through Christ.
15: Welcome to Grace to You with the Bible teaching of John MacArthur. I'm your host, Phil Johnson. 25 years ago today, something happened that changed the world forever. And I'm talking, of course, about the terrorist attacks in New York and at the Pentagon and in Pennsylvania. If you're old enough, you remember the chaos of September 11th, 2001. You may have lost someone close to you in the attacks or in the global war on terror that followed. Those terrible events of 9/11 caused men and women everywhere to ask questions like, why did God allow such horror? How can He be good and loving and yet let something happen that's so evil, so ugly, so painful? You'll hear answers to those questions today in an interview that I had with John not long after 9/11. We'll discuss how God's Word can comfort you even in the face of immense tragedy. Today's program is titled Standing Firm in Unstable Times. And now here's John to lead off the discussion.
14: No matter where you were or what you happened to be doing on September 11th, 2001, there's no question that things haven't been the same since. The terrorist attacks brought sudden, sweeping changes to our nation, in fact, to our entire world. It seems people everywhere are doing what just a day before this event was politically incorrect, and that's talking about God and faith and the future and life and death. It's those kind of questions that I have in mind as we bring this special Grace to You interview with you. We're calling it again, Standing Firm in Unstable Times. And in the interview, I'm going to try to expand on some of the questions that I'm hearing most often these days. Questions about evil and God's power or lack of power to stop it. Also going to address bluntly some of the serious theological errors that sadly are getting a lot of airtime, and I'm hoping that will help you stand firm for God's truth.
16: Larry King's first question and the title of that broadcast was, "Where was God?" And I wonder what your thoughts on that are, John.
14: Well, I have to tell you, Phil, it was very frustrating because I had all kinds of thoughts and ways that I wanted to answer that. I never got the opportunity to give a complete answer, so I just tried to proclaim the truth. But in answer to the question, where was God, I immediately went to Isaiah in my mind. I mean, I'm so biblically arranged mentally that that's where I went. And I went right to the fifth chapter of Isaiah, and there I was in the fifth chapter of Isaiah. And Isaiah receives this revelation from God that pronounces a series of curses on Israel, on Judah, actually, and Jerusalem. And the prophet receives these messages that God has found Israel to be a fruitless vine, that in all his provisions and all his goodness and grace and mercy to them and blessing should have produced good grapes, but instead there aren't any grapes, they're just sour berries, which is symbolic of the fact that they are in idolatry and iniquity and sin. And God says, I'm going to come down and I'm going to rip up my vineyard, Israel. I'm going to take away its protection. I'm going to trample it down. I'm not going to rain on it. And this is a huge curse pronounced by God on Israel. And it's a frightening passage. I mean, it would be worse than knowing your Twin Towers are going to be attacked by some Arab terrorists. I mean, it was total wiping out of Jerusalem and the whole of the southern kingdom. And Isaiah immediately is seen going to the temple. And he goes to the temple and he wants to check in with God because he wants to find out, where is God? Where is God? This can't be. This is the covenant people. This is God's own chosen people. This is the seed of Abraham. This, you know. And he goes to the temple, and I think the most startling thing occurs in the opening of the chapter. He says this, "And in the year King Uzziah died, when all trauma from God was falling on Israel, he said, I saw the Lord, and he was high and lifted up." And it's just shocking. He wasn't in the rubble, as the LA Times guy said. He was right on the same throne he had been on all the time. He hadn't abdicated. He hadn't lost his sovereign purpose. He hadn't diminished in his glory, high and lifted up, and his train fills the temple, you know, and holy, holy, holy. And you see God in all his full, sovereign, majestic glory, and everything that is happening within the framework of his perfect purpose. And I will say this, I don't know what the purpose of God was, quote, for America, but I do know what the purpose of God is when something like that happens. It is for judgment on some because they perish, and God has every right to bring that judgment on the ungodly who have rejected him. It is for those who believe, the blessing of all blessings, the Christians who died in those events. For them, it was an entrance into glory. God was in control of all of that. God is in control of judgment. God is in control of blessing for his people, and that fits within the righteous pattern of God as he expresses his purpose and his will.
16: Larry King was curious about whether we should forgive the terrorists. And in fact, he went around and asked, he made it a point to ask each panelist this question. That's really a hard question to answer in a soundbite, and I'm eager to hear a more in-depth reply from you.

0: toward those people. It would be in me to forgive them. And the way I would manifest that forgiveness is not by anything on their behalf. I mean, they're dead. But it would simply be manifest in grief over the terrible disaster of their eternal soul. Nobody talks about that. It's terrible that people died in that destruction. It's more terrible that some people went to hell and those men who committed those horrible acts went there too. That is a great grief. The deception of Islam is a great grief. And there are more coming after them who are going to be literally cast into eternal judgment under the illusion that they're serving Allah, God. So I would have nothing but compassion toward that. I think an illustration of that that may help is one of my nephews, just a really outstanding young man. I think he was about 21, 22. His name was Tim, my wife's sister's son. Fine young man, loved the Lord. He was in his college days. He was a volleyball player at California State University, and just a great, great kid. Was working in a market, and a guy came in to hold the market up and killed him. I think he was like 21 or 22, shot him dead. And, you know, the guy was on drugs, and Tim tried to intervene when this guy was getting money from a cashier. He tried to protect this lady, and he was killed. And his dad, my brother-in-law, Dwayne, I watched his response to somebody who had just murdered his son at the prime of his young years. And Dwayne went to the prison with one purpose. He said, I want to see that man. And he went there with the purpose of sharing the gospel with him and telling him that he forgave him for what he did to his son. And that more important than the death of his son was this guy's death, because his son was with Christ. Now, that's what I'm talking about when I talk about forgiveness. I mean, there's no way to restore a relationship unless somebody comes and asks for forgiveness. But I'm not going to be bound by bitterness and vengeance. I even look at the war that way. I don't see the war as some kind of retaliatory vengeance. I think a just war begins when the peace is interrupted, and it ends when the peace is restored. And I think a just war is a war that takes away the terrible, terrible interruption into the peace of this nation. In other words, it's a war of protection and justice. But I don't think we need to get caught up in personal vengeance. But on the other hand as well, only God can forgive sinners. And the sad reality is those men will never be forgiven because they died without ever believing the gospel of Jesus Christ.
1: So just to be absolutely clear, when you speak of forgiveness, the forgiveness you grant, you're talking about letting go of any bitterness or hostility, right, or anything towards them, but not absolution for their sin.
0: I couldn't give that anyway. Right. I mean, I can't give that to anybody. So anytime I talk about forgiveness, I'm just talking about the fact that I'm not holding a bitterness, I'm not holding a grudge. I can't absolve anybody's iniquities anyway. That's for God to do. And he's not going to do that for a person who doesn't come to him through Christ.
1: You mentioned the war. Let me follow up on that. Just to put that together with what you're saying about forgiveness, I notice a lot of Christians are confused about this. And they're asking questions like, can we as Christians support our government's retaliation against terrorism? And occasionally you hear a Christian cite Matthew 5, verses 38 and 39, where Jesus said, you've heard that it was said, an eye for an eye and a tooth for a tooth, but I tell you not to resist an evil person, but whoever slaps you on your right cheek, turn the other to him also. Now, what did Jesus mean, and does that have any application in a situation like this?
0: Well, first of all, it has no application in a situation like war, which is not a personal offense, which is a national issue dealing with an entity that has been ordained by God for the punishment of evildoers. I'm not an entity ordained by God for the punishment of evildoers, right?
1: Right.
0: That's not my personal issue.
1: And Jesus here is talking about personal
0: issues.
1: Yeah,
0: and I think to understand what that text actually means, if anyone slaps you, turn the other cheek. You have to understand a little bit of background. It's pretty fascinating. I'll take a minute and explain it to you. When Christians in the New Testament era, who were Jews, obviously, because Jesus was preaching and they were following him and believing in him and identifying as followers of Christ and all of this,

0: when they were in their synagogues. You remember Jesus said to them at the upper room discourse, he said, the day's going to come when they're going to throw you out of the synagogue and they're going to whip you and all of this. Some historians indicate that there was, interestingly enough, when a person was excommunicated, a symbolic slap across the face by the ruler of the synagogue, whack, before the synagogue, and that this symbolized that rejection. A slap across the face was viewed as a very shameful thing, a very demeaning and humbling thing to be smacked across the face. There's still that, even in our culture, right? I mean, it's one thing to knock a guy's lights out. That's one kind of demonstration of how you feel about somebody. But just a smack across the face is a how dare you. It's a demeaning kind of thing, and that's the way it was. And so there's some historians who say they literally would smack somebody across the face who was excommunicated.
1: Gives new meaning to the right hand of fellowship.
0: That was the right hand of disfellowship. But so what Jesus is saying is this: look, if you have so identified with me, if you have by that identification created such an offense that they have literally slapped you across the face, continue in the same path so that you are continually vulnerable to the same thing over again. And you have an illustration of the fact that it's not literal in the case of Jesus. When he was slapped, remember, they slapped him across the face, and he didn't say, here, hit the other cheek. He said, essentially, why are you doing that? And he called him to account. I think what that's talking about is if they hit you once, get ready. They'll probably hit you again. And you have to maintain a certain vulnerability. And he's talking there about a Christian living in a persecuting environment. If you get slapped in the face, don't compromise. Don't lose your courage. Don't go underground. Don't deny the Lord. Don't retaliate. Don't get full of vengeance. Don't become bitter. Just live that same godly, quiet life with all of its vulnerability, because you may get hit again. That's a whole different issue than God giving the right to a national government, which is exactly what Romans 13 says. The powers that be are ordained of God, and they bear the sword, and they don't bear it for nothing. They bear it to use against the evildoer for the protection of the one who does good.
1: Would you say then that Romans 13 puts a responsibility on our government to retaliate?
0: Well, I definitely do.
1: It would be wrong for them not to
0: Absolutely.
1: Retaliate.
0: Well, I mean, it's pretty obvious. If we don't do anything, well, what's going to happen? Well, it's going to keep it up and keep it up. And where does it end? I mean, all you have to do is be successful at what you do once. And if you gain the desired effect, America goes into a shell, doesn't do anything, doesn't go back to try to root out this evil and to deal with it and to bring a just punishment. Now you've just energized them. Now they're going to be flooded with other people who want to go and accomplish these great purposes and these great ends because there's no consequence. It's like, you know, on the simple level, it's like asking whether you should punish your child when he does something that's wrong. Is that the compassionate thing to do? Yeah, it is in the end, unless you want to turn your child into a criminal. I mean, if you don't punish this kind of thing, what's going to happen now and what's already happening, and I'm not here to answer questions about politics and the military, what's going to happen now as the world retaliates against this is the forces, the Taliban or whoever they are going to disintegrate under the fear and the pressure of this tremendous act of justice that's coming against them. And that's the desired effect you want. You want to disintegrate that entire base of power. And that brings about a protection of people. I think we're not only doing what's right in the protection of our own nation, but we're doing what's right in the corollary protection of Israel. Not because Israel is by any means a righteous people, but because I do think that Israel is a nation that understands right and wrong on a human level and understands justice on a human level and doesn't do to its neighbors what its neighbors continue to do to it.
1: So, John, have you gotten some good responses to your appearance on Larry King? What's the most interesting response you've gotten?
0: Well, you know what the universal response is? 99.9% of the response is, thank you for giving the true gospel. It was almost like people had hoped somebody would just give the straightforward gospel and hold the line. And that's what people keep saying. You know, we watched and we hoped that you would give the gospel and that you wouldn't compromise the gospel. And they were just very encouraged. I think it strengthened Christians to be maybe to be bold. And of course, I'm not thinking I need to, you know, suck it up and say the truth here no matter what. I just said it because that's what I believe the truth is. But I think it was encouraging. And you know, most all of the mail is basically saying we need to stand up for the gospel in a day when so many people compromise and water it down and want to make it blend in with everything else and not offend anybody. And I think that's what struck me is how, you know, because we hear so much about let's open up everything and let's embrace everybody and let's accept whoever and let's be open to other religions and let's, and you think this is a big widespread movement. And then what happens is I get on there and I'm really firm about the singularity and exclusiveness of the gospel. And there's this flood of affirmation and you begin to realize there are people out there who aren't buying into this.
1: Thank you for doing that, John.
0: Well, I don't understand why it's a difficult thing to do. You just say what's true. And as you know me well enough to know, I'm not concerned about where it gets me. You know, I'm not concerned about what I might achieve on a worldly level. I'm just concerned about the truth. And so there's the truth, and what happens, happens. And so I don't know what'll happen. My initial reaction was I'll probably get one shot at this deal, and they'll say we'll never have that guy back again. Well, but we got a different response from the people at the program, so that's good. They said that they were looking forward to having me back again, so
1: good.
0: We'll see if that happens.
1: Lots of people are asking questions today, and I think a lot of our listeners probably are finding they have greater opportunities than ever to share the gospel with their friends, their neighbors, and so on. What advice would you give them as they're looking for ways to share their faith?
0: Yeah, don't shuffle your feet and beat around the bush would be the first thing. I mean, if the door was ever opened, it's open now. And I think that, you know, I would say to them what I said in the tape I did on terrorism. Take them to Luke 13, where Jesus did, and ask this question. What would have happened to you if you had been in the building? What would have happened to you if you'd been on the flight? Where would you be now, today? Isn't that the question? Would you be in heaven? And if they say, well, I hope so, well, on the basis of what? On the basis of why would you be in heaven? Well, I'm a pretty good person. Boy, there's the door right there. Salvation is not by works. So I think the question is just capture the moment. I mean, the moment is vivid. All you have to do is say to somebody, well, if you were on the 105th floor or the 95th floor, when the plane hit, where would you be? Or if you were in the plane, where would you be?
1: And I'll bet there's not a person in America who hasn't asked himself that question.
0: Yeah, where would I be? Yeah. Hmm. And then you go from there. I mean, look, if you're looking for an opening, an entree, a starting point for evangelism, here's a universal one. So,
1: well, thank you, John.
0: Well, thank you, Phil. It's been a delight to talk about these things, and I hope it's helpful to people. It is strange for a preacher to be thrown into a sort of short answer soundbite environment because I'm used to explaining things. But, you know, preachers are also proclaimers. We're not just explainers. And there's something wonderfully powerful about just the proclamation because the power is in the truth. And you never know what the Lord is going to do in planting the seed. As the Apostle Paul said, some plant, some water. God gives the increase, right? So you just say what's true, and then you leave it to the Lord. Whatever that environment allows you to say, that's what you say. But I'm very thankful to the Lord for the opening that was there to proclaim the gospel, and grateful that I had enough time to at least articulate the truth and to try to get across that Jesus Christ is the only way of salvation. And I know the message got through, and I'll close by saying this. I know the message got through because I did get three letters that were furious with me, just furious. And it was really good feedback because they said, how dare you say Jesus is the only way? So I know that message got through not only to Christians. You know, sometimes you think, well, the Christians got it, you know, because it's inside talk. It's Christian jargon and lingo. These are three non-Christians. And, you know, in a sense, that was really important feedback because if it's clear enough for somebody to get that mad who's outside the gospel, then it was clear enough for the people that the Lord may be drawing to himself. And so, you know, even that feedback was important. Another lady wrote and said that I was interrupting the peace of the world by making Jesus the only way of salvation. Well, I was glad she got it. She didn't like it, but she got it. And I remember Jesus, you know, when he preached the gospel in his own synagogue in Nazareth, they tried to throw him off a cliff and kill him. They got it. They got the message. They didn't like it, but they got it. And you're going to run into that. I mean, there are going to be people who resent that truth, but that doesn't make it the less true. And I think that's why I wonder why anybody who represents Christ equivocates on that. What do you gain? You certainly don't gain anything with the sinner, because if you don't tell the sinner the truth, he can't get saved. You certainly don't gain anything with the saints, because if you don't tell the truth, the saints don't have any respect for you. And you certainly don't gain anything with the Lord, because if you're ashamed of the gospel, you're in some serious trouble there. So, I mean, what's the upside of not just saying the truth?
1: There is none.
0: Yeah, that's what I think. One thing I need to say, sort of in wrapping all this up, this is a time for great compassion. While it is a great opportunity, we don't want to go roaring in there with guns blazing. This is an important time for sensitivity and compassion. People have been seriously tenderized. This kind of fear is not superficial. It is deep and profound. And there's an important necessity to come with the meekness and gentleness of Christ to demonstrate the kind of weeping compassion that Jesus did, a tenderness. We come tender-hearted, we come kindly, we come compassionately, realizing that there's a lot of real fear and real anxiety and real suffering in people's hearts, and particularly those people in New York who lost people, and others around the country who lost people. This is a very, very tender time, and I think we want to be truthful, we want to speak the gospel, but we want to make sure we stay compassionate and tender-hearted and loving and gracious in the presentation of the gospel. So I would just encourage you to take every opportunity you have to demonstrate the truth and to do it in love.
2: You're listening to Grace to You, the Bible teaching ministry of John MacArthur. Today's special interview, titled Standing Firm in Unstable Times, was recorded not long after the tragic events of 9/11, 25 years ago today. Now, something that John often said is that suffering, whether from a terrorist attack or spiritual persecution or a life-threatening disease, suffering has a purifying effect. We asked John to explain what he meant by that, and here's what he said.
0: Yeah, suffering always has a purifying effect. Because even in a non-believing world, even with people who don't believe in God or the gospel or the Lord Jesus Christ, threats, suffering, terror, illness, it's a yank back from the good times, thoughts of well-being, to the reality of death. Death. I mean, we're all living on the edge all the time. And I think it forces people to think deeply. I remember when a number of years ago, we had one of the great earthquakes in Southern California, and people were killed, crushed in that earthquake under the rubble of certain buildings. The next Sunday, the congregation in our church just expanded. People rushing to the church to figure out, what do I do? Is this world coming to an end? I mean, that's one way to view it. But any level of suffering, could be that somebody tells you you have cancer or your wife decides to leave because she's having an affair with another person. All of that causes people to look at their own lives and wonder if they're not missing reality and if they have an answer for death.
2: That's right, friends. 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